0: Jesus 911.
1: Faithful, we are happy to be with you today. We're live on Virgin Most Powerful Radio, and today we're going to be talking about the biblical, but not only the biblical, but the patristic roots of purgatory, but in particular, purgatorial fire. Well, what do we mean by purgatorial fire? Because some people say, well, the church has never defined a literal physical fire in purgatory. So if the church has never defined that, how can you Catholics talk about a literal physical fire of purgatory? Or are we even talking about a literal physical fire? We're going to uncover a lot today, faithful, and we're going to have a lot of fun. We got to remind you before we even dive in, have you gotten your hands on the Virgin Most Powerful Radio app? If you haven't, you got to get it now. You want to hear all this material. You want to follow along as we dive in. I want to remind you all, you're listening to William Albrecht right here in Jesus 911. We're having an incredible time today. What time is it where you're at? Hopefully you're having a wonderful morning, a wonderful afternoon, or a wonderful evening. We're very happy to be with you, faithful. We're going to begin with the Old Testament roots of purgatory. That's what we're going to do. And once we dive into the Old Testament roots, we're going to look at the New Testament, and we're also going to look at church fathers as well. But we got to define, what is purgatory? Now, purgatory is the final purification of the saved, meaning those who die in God's grace and friendship, but they're not yet perfectly purified. It is not a second chance. It is not for the damned. It is for the saved who still need cleansing. And the core Catholic teaching is clear. The church teaches those who die in God's grace and friendship, but still perfectly imperfectly purified, undergo purification so as to achieve the holiness necessary to enter into heaven. Now, this is rooted in Revelation 21:27, where we read that nothing impure can enter into heaven. We know that many believers die still attached to sin, to imperfections, or to temporal effects of sin. Here's the simplest way to understand it. Your justification is settled. You belong to Christ at the end of your life if you die saved. But maybe your sanctification has not yet been completed. You're not yet perfectly perfected, fully perfected. Purgatory is the completion of that sanctification. Because as we mentioned, what does the Bible tell you? And we take the words of the Bible very, very seriously, faithful. We take these words very seriously. The Bible tells you nothing unclean can enter it. Well, if the Bible is telling you that nothing unclean can enter heaven, we take that in a very serious way, because that means that you've got to be pure to enter heaven. Heaven requires perfect holiness, and most Christians don't die perfectly purified. That is why the necessity of purification after death is a reality. Remember, in the example in 1 Corinthians 3:15, when it says, he will be saved, but only as through fire, in that verse, and we're not going to go deep into it right now, we're only briefly mentioning it, that person is saved. Yet he undergoes a purifying process, and the fire is the purification, not the destruction. So we want to remind you, the Bible also tells you in multiple different areas that there can be forgiveness in the age to come. Whoever speaks against the Holy Spirit will not be forgiven either in this age or in the age to come, showing you that sins can be forgiven after death. And as we're going to begin in a moment, in the Old Testament, there is atonement made for the dead. But why is atonement made for the dead? So that they can be delivered from their sins. That's why atonement is made for the dead. And that appears in 2 Maccabees 12:45, where the Jews prayed for the dead. And that can only make sense if they're not in hell, but they're not yet fully in heaven. And we're going to talk about that fire. We're going to start the show off by dialoguing about the fire. Because a lot of the times people get confused and they ask, okay, what is meant by a fire? Is the Catholic Church teaching a definitive fire, that there's a physical fire in the afterlife? And is that bound up with Catholic teaching? Are we allowed to believe that? Where exactly does the Church stand on this? Now, the Church has never defined the fire as a physical fire. It can be understood, and I prefer this, as the burning love of God, the pain of being purified from sin, the transformation of the soul. Now, does that mean that we shouldn't use the fiery language? No, we should, because St. Paul uses it in the Bible. He uses fire as a cleansing metaphor, and the fathers frequently use purifying fire language all over the place. But we should be careful as to how we speak of the fire. What is the fire? How is it defined? Now, what actually happens in purgatory? Think of it like this. There are the removal of sin's effects. Even forgiven sin leaves disordered attachments, spiritual wounds, and these have got to be healed. And they need to be healed so we can have total conformity to Christ. 1 John 3:2 says, we shall be like him. That's why we've done shows on that particular point many times over. Purgatory finishes this process. It is a painful, but it is a hopeful purification. It involves sorrow for sin, longing for God, purification of love, but it is filled with hope and filled with a certainty of heaven. Purgatory is not a second chance after death, not a place where you decide your fate, not eternal, and it's not equal to hell. We have to remember why we pray for the dead. Because the dead can still be purified, and our prayers help them. That is why Christians historically offered prayers, they offered masses, they made sacrifices for the departed. And the early church unanimously held this belief. The early Jews held it. Christians prayed for the dead in the catacombs. Early church fathers like St. Cyprian of Carthage, St. Augustine of Hippo, Pope St. Gregory the Great, St. John Chrysostom, and others all affirm purification after death. So purgatory is not about whether you belong to Christ. It's about being made perfectly like him. Your identity in Christ is settled, but your conformity is not yet complete. So purgatory is biblical, ancient, logical, and merciful. It shows that God doesn't merely forgive, he perfects. That's the important thing we've got to start off with. And now we're going to dive into the biblical text. In particular, 2 Maccabees 12, which is prayer for the dead, and in our opinion, perhaps the foundational text. Most definitely a foundational text. And it is a very powerful one, because in this text, we begin diving in and looking at really what the biblical basis is for praying for the dead and for purgatory in the Old Testament. And we're going to find it's a very powerful one. A very, very strong one. And we're also going to find that this was taught by the early Jews. Now, if taught by the early Jews, well, then we very, not only taught by the early Jews, but taught in a biblical book the early Jews held to. It's very powerful. And in 2 Maccabees 12, there is prayer for the dead. It says, he took up a collection, man to man, man by man, to the amount of 2,000 drachmas of silver, sent it to Jerusalem to provide for a sin offering. In doing this, he acted very well and honorably, taking account of the resurrection. For if he were not expecting that those who had fallen would rise again, it would have been superfluous and foolish to pray for the dead. But if he was looking to the splendid reward that is laid up for those who fall asleep in godliness, it was a holy and pious thought. Therefore, he made atonement for the dead. Therefore, he made atonement for the dead. That right there is powerful. The making atonement for the dead. We've got to really stop and think about that. That right there is the powerful text. That is what we would call the money text. The money, or the money quote, if you will. And it's indeed a very, very powerful one. An incredibly, incredibly powerful text. But we continue diving in, faithful. So what can we take away from this here? It isn't symbolic. It is real intercession for the dead. And the key point, so we've got to break down here, is the dead are not in hell. Because if they were in hell, there'd be no benefit at all. They're not fully in heaven, because in heaven there's no need for atonement. They're in a state where sin can still be remitted. That is the very definition of purgatory, a state where the saved are purified. Now, Judas Mac-

That right there implies judgment is not yet final in its full effect. Think about that. Judgment is not yet final in its full effect. There exists a post-mortem purification. Also note that they might be delivered from their sin, delivered from sin after death. Now that aligns perfectly with the teaching the church has always had, that our eternal destiny is fixed, we're saved. But temporal effects of sin remain. That also harmonizes with the justice of God. Nothing impure enters heaven. The mercy of God, he allows purification. And we need to remember there are Old Testament foundations for purification. Even outside 2 Maccabees, the Old Testament is filled with purification imagery. For instance, in Zechariah 13:9, we find the Old Testament imagery of purification all over the place.

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Zechariah 13:9. And I will put this dirt into the fire, and refine them as one refines silver, and test them as gold is tested. So God purifies his people through fire, not through destruction, but refinement. Think about that. Not through destruction, but indeed through refinement. That's powerful. Malachi 3, 2-3 is also a very dynamic passage. It's an incredibly dynamic one, which it tells you, for he is like a refiner's fire and like fuller's soap. He will sit as a refiner and purifier of silver, and he will purify the sons of Levi. Now, God purifies the righteous. That's important because the Bible is very clear. Purification is for the righteous, not for the unrighteous. Because if you die unrighteous, you die outside of the friendship of God. There is no purification. We need to be very clear about that. There's no chance of any kind of purification if you die outside of the friendship of God. But God does purify the righteous. In Isaiah 6, 6-7, then flew one of the seraphim to me, having in his hand a burning coal. And he touched my mouth and he said, behold, this has touched your lips. Your guilt is taken away and your sin forgiven. So fire purifies, it purifies even a righteous prophet. So the pattern is clear. God uses fire as purification, not merely punishment, not annihilation, but cleansing. That there prepares us. It prepares us for the New Testament, doesn't it? It sure does. And now it prepares us for 1 Corinthians 3, the classic purgatorial text. And indeed, we truly do mean the classic purgatorial text. In 1 Corinthians 3, 13-15, each man's work will become manifest. For the day, remember the day is judgment day. Keep that in mind. The day is judgment day, faithful. You've got to keep that in mind. First and foremost, the day is judgment day. With that in mind, we're able to fully understand this in a much deeper way. This is judgment day. The day will disclose it, because it will be revealed with fire, and the fire will test what sort of work each one has done. If the work which any man has built in the foundation survives, he will receive a reward. If any man's work is burned up, he will suffer loss, though he himself will be saved, but only as through fire. That's massive. Because the man is saved, sothesetai in the Greek, yet he's going to suffer loss, but he's going to pass through the fire. Now, let's go step by step. Let's go step by step of the whole text to show you this is purgatorial right here. 1 Corinthians 3, 13-15. Each man's work, the man is being judged. Don't let anyone tell you, well, the man, is his work is being judged. You can't separate the man from the work. First and foremost, you're not separating the man from the work. We're not Gnostics here. We're Christians. So we're not able to separate the man from the work. Let's lay that out first and foremost. It will become manifest, for the day will disclose it. Emera, the day in St. Pauline language is judgment day. Keep that in mind first and foremost. The day is judgment day in Pauline language. And it will be revealed, meaning how have you lived your life? Have you lived your life, decent, or have you lived your life in a righteous manner, building upon the faith, following Jesus, following the faith? Have you done that? Because the day will reveal it. It was going to disclose it. And how will it reveal it? It will reveal it with fire. You're going to be tested. You're going to be judged. The fire will test what sort of work each has done. Okay. So the fire is going to test how you've lived your life. Keep that in mind. The fire will test how your life has been lived. Okay, so the fire is going to test how you've lived your life. And the fire will test what sort of work each one has done. How have you lived your life? If the work which any man has built on this foundation survives, he'll receive a reward. That's salvation. That's salvation right there. There you have it. That's salvation. No way around that, faithful. No way around it. But then we have the key verses. If anyone's work is burned up, he will suffer loss, but he himself will be saved, yet so as through fire.
yet so as through fire. That's massive. Because the person is saved, yet he suffers loss, passes through the fire. That's not hell. He's saved. That's not heaven. He suffers loss. It's purgatory. And we've got to remind you, the Greek diapuros appears in 1 Corinthians 3:15. Through fire. How many of you all are Spanish speakers? I hope I've got a great audience of Mexicanos, Latinos, Hispanics that know Spanish. And if you don't, that's fine. Think of the Spanish word purificación. And then you hear the Greek word puros. That's what we mean here. It is purification. Because when diaporos is used in the Greek in the context of the precious metals, which are the man's works, it is always a purification in the Bible. Diaporos. The man will suffer loss, but he will be saved. How is he saved? He's saved through purgatorial fire. There's no way around it. So St. Paul is teaching you post-judgment purification, a fire that tests and cleanses. He's also showing you there's a distinction between salvation, purification. That's important, really important, because 1 Corinthians 3 is hammering home this point very powerfully. It's very powerful. Matthew 12:32 tells you there's forgiveness in the age to come as well. Our Lord teaches in Matthew 12:32, whoever speaks against the Holy Spirit will not be forgiven, either in this age or in the age to come. Now, why even say that? Because it implies some sins can be forgiven in the age to come. Otherwise, the phrase is meaningless. And early Christians understood this clearly. Some sins are remitted after death. Therefore, a state of purification must exist. Now, that aligns perfectly with prayer for the dead, with atonement after death, purification before heaven. That is pretty clear. And indeed, it is purgatorial right here. And we're going to go step by step showing you Matthew 12, 32 is purgatorial. We want to remind you what the text says. Whoever speaks a word against the Son of Man will be forgiven, but whoever speaks against the Holy Spirit will not be forgiven either in this age or in the age to come. Now, the key words here, the phrases that we find in the biblical text, the important ones we want to hone in on are right here. Either in this age or in the age to come. That isn't random wording. It's a deliberate Jewish idiom. And that is where the purgatorial depth lies. It is a deliberate Jewish idiom. Jesus is saying there exists a sin that cannot be forgiven in either age. But here's the key. If there are no sins at all that could be forgiven in the next age, then saying nor in the age to come would be pretty meaningless. Saying nor in the age to come would be very meaningless. But Christ's wording only makes sense if some sins can be forgiven in the age to come. But this one sin against the Holy Spirit cannot. Now, we're not going to get into what that sin in particular is, but we want to hammer home the point, the purgatorial point here. And we want to hammer home the point that in Jewish belief at the time, there was this age, this the present life, and then the age to come, which is after death and the resurrection reality. So the Jews already believed in post-mortem purification. We see this explicitly in 2 Maccabees 12:45. There are prayers for the dead so that they may be loosed from sin. So when Christ speaks this way, he's operating within a known theological framework. He's not inventing categories. He's confirming and refining them. Now, why and how does this support purgatory? We got to break it down. In heaven, there's no forgiveness needed. Souls are already perfected. So this can't refer to heaven. In hell, there's no forgiveness possible. It's eternal separation. So it can't refer to hell. Therefore, there must exist a third state after death, not hell, not yet heaven, where forgiveness or purification can occur. And faithful, that is precisely why we call this purgatory. And many early fathers did see that. Now, the theological precision is important because the verse doesn't teach a second chance after death, doesn't teach universal forgiveness. Instead, it teaches that there is a continuation of God's sanctifying work
beyond death. And it really does connect to 1 Corinthians 3. It really does. Because in 1 Corinthians 3, the man, male or female, will be saved, but only as through fire. That gives you the mechanism there. In Matthew 12:32, there's a possibility of forgiveness after death. In 1 Corinthians 3, there's a mode of purification. Purifying fire. Together, they form what we call a complete purgatorial framework. But then we look at sin against the Holy Spirit. Why does our Lord bring it up? Well, that sin represents final impenitence, a complete rejection of grace, and really a heart that has been closed off to repentance. So not forgiven now, not forgiven later. The soul has no openness to purification. This is devastating for those denying purgatory here, because if Jesus explicitly distinguishes between forgiveness in this age and the next, then he presupposes that forgiveness can occur in the next. But forgiveness cannot occur in heaven, no sin remains, nor in hell, no mercy is given. Therefore, Christ affirms a post-death state where sins are forgiven, what the church calls purgatory. It reveals, Matthew 12:32, two ages, now and after death, the possibility of forgiveness beyond death, the exception of final impenitence, and the necessity of purification. It powerfully supports the doctrine of purgatory. And that's why the early church fathers saw it, and that's why it is a worthy text to continue using today. Now, we want to go over the next verse. And the next one is going to be the Gospel of St. Matthew, chapter 12, verses 47 to 48. Another very powerful one when it comes to teaching purgatory. Now, many of these are probably verses maybe you're not really aware of, or, you know, maybe you simply haven't heard of them. But we promise you, our goal is to show you the very deep biblical roots of purgatory. In Luke 12, 47 to 48. And that servant knew his master's will, but did not make ready or act according to his will, shall receive a severe beating. But he who did not know, and did what deserved a beating, shall receive a light beating. Everyone to whom much is given, of him much will be required. So there's different degrees of punishment. Christ himself teaches some receive many blows, others few blows. Okay, what's going on here? What are we seeing here? Well, there's justice that's being applied proportionally. Okay. There's punishment that varies based on knowledge and guilt. Now, this can't be hell. This is critical. Because hell in the Bible is eternal, Matthew 25:46.

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definitive. There's no mitigation, no degrees of temporary punishment. But in Luke chapter 12, punishment is measured, punishment is proportional, and faithful punishment implies correction. It doesn't imply final damnation. And we read the language of few contra many blows. That implies it's not eternal. It is chastisement, and that aligns with purification, not with damnation. That's why many early fathers and theologians that are Catholic say this points directly to purgatory, because purgatory is for those already belonging to God. But they still require purification. Those who undergo temporary but proportionate purification. Now match that to Luke chapter 12. In Luke 12, you have servants of the master. They're believers, God's people. They're punished after they're evaluated. That's judgment after death. And there are different degrees, meaning varying degrees of purification. And it isn't eternal, so there's temporary correction. That's a perfect conceptual match. You know, so we can connect this to purifying fire, 1 Corinthians 3. Now we then bring in St. Paul, as we've been doing all night. And he will be saved, but only as through fire. So this gives us salvation is already secured, but purification remains. Now, when you combine that with Luke 12, Luke has degrees of purification. St. Paul has the nature of the purification, the fire. But now we don't know the exact kind of fire, the material of it, but it's a purifying fire. Together, when we combine them, you've got saved souls undergoing varying degrees of purifying suffering. But our Lord says, to whom much is given, much is required. Wow. That is enormous for purgatory theology. The greater the knowledge, the greater the accountability. The greater the accountability, the greater the purification, especially if one falls short. Wow. That explains why the saints speak of different intensities of purgation. Why not all souls experience the same purification? And how the church fathers could see this clearly. And it also fits perfectly with God's justice. Think about it. Would God treat a barely repentant sinner and a nearly perfected saint exactly the same? Of course not. And Luke chapter 12 teaches that God's justice is precise. God's purification is tailored, and that isn't cruelty. It is perfect holiness meeting imperfect souls. That's a powerful theological synthesis, because Luke 12, 47 to 48 reveals there's post-judgment punishment that exists. It isn't equal for all. It's proportional to guilt. And it applies to servants of God. It is corrective and it's not eternal. That is exactly what the church calls purgatory. Exactly what the church calls purgatory. Now, if somebody denies purgatory, ask them, why does Jesus teach different degrees of punishment for his servants? It's not heaven. There's no punishment there. It isn't hell. Hell is eternal, not graded in this way. Then what is it? Well, there is only one consistent answer. A temporary proportional purification after death. That's what it is. Ultimately, that it's got to be what we look at. Let's look at Matthew chapter 25, and we're going to show you that even Matthew 25 has a deep purgatorial teaching behind it. And Matthew 25 is so powerful. Indeed, one of our favorite verses to go to. Matthew 5, 25 to 26. Make friends quickly with your accuser while you are going with him to court, lest your accuser hand you over to the judge, and the judge to the guard, and you be put in prison. Truly, I say to you, you will not get out. You'll never get out until you have paid the last penny. Now, eventually they're going to get out because they're going to pay the last penny, but they will never get out until the penny is paid. Now, this isn't about hell, but Christ is giving you a legal sequence. There's an accuser, there's a judge, there's a guard, there's a prison, and most importantly, there's release after payment. All right, why is this not hell? Because in hell, there's no release. Matthew 25, 46 says that's eternal punishment. In hell, there's no paying off debt and exiting. But here, you will not get out until you have paid the last penny.
Until, yeah, that's the key. Until you're going to get out. So that implies a temporary state, a real punishment, a real future release. Now that all fits perfectly with purgatory, not with hell. And you've got the language of Detton, satis passio, satisfaction. Christ uses legal and financial imagery. Paid the last penny in the Greek is quadrantes, smallest coin. Now our Lord is not using a random tidbit there. It's temporal punishment due to sin. Even after guilt is forgiven, justice still demands purification. The parallel principle is in 2 Samuel 12, 13 to 14, where David's sin is forgiven. Yet the punishment remains. This is exactly Catholic distinction. This is the exact Catholic distinction, forgive me. There is eternal guilt forgiven, the temporal effects which must be purified. Then you've got the prison. The prison is a state of purification. The prison cannot be heaven. There's no punishment there. Can't be hell. There's no exit. So what remains? Well, a middle state of purification before entering heaven. And until is the key word. Because Jesus says, you will not get out until. Now that word alone destroys the non-purgatorial interpretations. Because until implies completion. Completion implies an eventual release. And if you compare that to hell, well, hell's eternal. There's no until. Or to heaven, that's immediate joy. There's no prison. So only purgatory can fit the structure. And the early church understood it that way as well. Now we can connect it to other verses as well, because we've gone over Matthew 12, 32, 1 Corinthians 3, 13 to 15, Luke 12, 47 to 48, 2 Maccabees 12. We're giving you feast of biblical verses, faithful. But Matthew 5 isn't isolated. It fits into a larger biblical pattern. In Matthew 12, 32, it says that you're not going to be forgiven in this age or in the age to come. That shows you there's forgiveness after death. Then 1 Corinthians 3, 13 to 15, they're saved, but only as through fire. That shows you there's a purification possible after salvation. And Luke 12, 47 to 48 shows varying degrees of punishment, and it can't be hell, since degrees and corrections simply just doesn't go hand in hand. You've also got the moral context. This is about righteousness. Matthew 5 is about entering the kingdom with true righteousness. Jesus said in Matthew 5, 20, unless your righteousness exceeds, you'll never enter the kingdom. So what if someone dies in God's grace, but not yet fully purified? Well, Matthew 5, 25 to 26 gives the answer. They undergo purification until fully paid. So Matthew 5, 25 teaches that sin really does create real debt. Justice must be satisfied. And there's a temporary punishment, a temporal one, and that one can be released after purification. And that happens before entering into full communion with God. That is exactly what the Catholic Church calls purgatory. Now, if somebody denies purgatory, ask them, what is this prison that is after judgment, that involves punishment, allows release, requires satisfaction? Can't be heaven, can't be hell. Therefore, the Bible itself points to a third state, that being purgatorio, purgatory. There is no way around it. If you're an evangelical and tuning in, one of the biggest things evangelicals object to is they're going to say, how on earth do you even arrive there? Jesus died on the cross. There's no idea that if we're a believer, that we're going to suffer at all. That is man-made fiction. That is complete fiction. Complete fiction. And it isn't. They're definitely wrong. Now, we turn to Hebrews 12 to show how they're, without a shadow of a doubt, they're wrong. We turn to Hebrews 12. Hebrews 12 says, 5 to 11, and have you forgotten the exhortation which addresses you as sons? My son, do not regard lightly the discipline of the Lord, nor lose courage when you are punished by him. For the Lord disciplines him whom he loves and chastises every son whom he receives. Whoa. It is for discipline that you have to endure.
God is treating you as sons. For what son is there whom his father does not discipline? If you are left without discipline, in which all have participated, then you are illegitimate children and not sons. Besides this, we have had earthly fathers to discipline us, and we respected them. Shall we not much more be subject to the Father of spirits and live? For they disciplined us for a short time at their pleasure, but he disciplines us for our good, that we may share his holiness. For the moment all discipline seems painful rather than pleasant, later it yields the peaceful fruit of righteousness to those who have been trained by it. Hebrews 12:5-11. Now, this is a purgatorial text in seed form. Why is that? Because purgatory is not about whether a person belongs to God. No, it is not a second chance. It is not about condemnation. It is about this truth. God's children already belonging to him are going to be disciplined and purified so that they may share fully in his holiness. That is exactly what Hebrews 12 says. Notice the sequence. God loves his sons. God disciplines his sons. And that discipline is painful. That discipline is for their good. That discipline makes them share in holiness. That discipline yields righteousness. That is the same structure Catholics see in purgatory.

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A saved person belongs to God. But if he still has impurity, attachment to sin, temporal consequences of sin, or unfinished sanctification, God's going to have to purify him. And that purification is not wrath unto damnation, but that's fatherly, loving fatherly discipline. The goal is holiness. So Hebrews 12 is crucial because it shows that painful purification of the justified is not contrary to grace. It's actually one of the ways grace finishes its work. And there's a false dilemma that Hebrews 12 destroys. And we've got to lay it out here because many people simply don't get it. Many people don't understand. Hebrews 12 destroys a false dilemma. Hebrews 12, the ones disciplined, being disciplined, are not enemies. They're sons. They're children of the Lord. He will punish those that are his. The discipline is not proof they're rejected. It's proof they're loved. That is a very Catholic way of looking at purgatory. Purgatory is not God saying, you were not really forgiven. No, purgatory is God saying, you are mine, and I will finish making you holy. And that fits perfectly with Hebrews 12. That really does fit perfectly with Hebrews 12, that we may share his holiness. That phrase is massive. Hebrews 12:10 says, he disciplines us for our good, that we may share his holiness. As an evangelical, that really may sound alien to your theology, but it's biblical. And this is one of the most important lines for a purgatorial reading. The Bible is clear. Nothing unclean enters heaven. Bible's very clear about that. Nothing unclean enters heaven. Think about that. But think about how all of this really is synthesized together. A soul must be fully purified for the direct vision of God. Hebrews 12 shows that God actively disciplines his children for the sake of holiness. So if a believer dies in God's friendship, but not yet perfectly purified, it is completely biblical that God would continue that sanctifying purification until the soul is ready for heaven. Now here's the key connection. Heaven requires holiness. God disciplines his children into holiness. And that discipline can be painful. Therefore, a painful post-mortem purification is not alien to the biblical pattern at all. Hebrews 12 does not say, once justified, no further purification remains. No, we can tell you that right now. It's never going to utter those words. You're never going to see those words. It's just not ever going to appear. That just won't ever appear. It says the exact opposite in principle. God's fatherly love includes painful training unto holiness. And discipline is not the same as condemnation. Here is where many debates go awry. The Greek idea in Hebrews 12 isn't about revenge. God is a father to us. It's about fatherly correction, fatherly formation. The discipline is medicinal. It's transformative. St. Ephrem most definitely thought purgatory was medicinal. And that is how Catholics understand purgatory. It is not the punishment of hell. Hell is retributive exclusion. But purgatory is filial purification. Hell is for God's enemies. Purgatory is for God's friends. Hell ends in eternal separation. Purgatory ends in perfect union. Hebrews 12 actually helps explain this distinction beautifully. Because if God disciplines you as a son, that's love. If you are without discipline, you are not a true son. Therefore, discipline, pay attention to this, discipline belongs inside sonship, not outside it. This is why the idea of purgatory is so biblical. It belongs to the household of God, not outside it. For the moment, all discipline seems painful. That matters a great deal, because Hebrews 12:11 says, for the moment, all discipline seems painful, rather than pleasant, later it yields a peaceful fruit of righteousness. So there are three important elements here. First, the discipline is painful. Okay. We recognize that.
The discipline is painful. We know that. Second, the pain has a purpose. Okay. Third, the result is righteousness. That is the exact kind of thing that Catholics mean when they speak of purgatorial purification. The pain is not meaningless. It's not divine sadism. It's not a proof of rejection. It is a painful completion of sanctification. The Protestant objection often says, well, if Christ paid for all sin, why would there be any pain left at all? Hebrews 12 answers, because God's fatherly dealing with sons includes painful correction and training even after they already belong to him. Yes, even after they already belong to him. So the existence of suffering purification doesn't deny Christ's finished work. It is one of the fruits of Christ's work applied to us. Christ didn't die merely to declare us untouched while leaving disorder within us forever. No, he died to make us holy indeed. He died to make us holy. So the existence of suffering purification doesn't deny Christ's finished work. No, it is one of the fruits of Christ's work applied to us. Christ didn't die merely to declare us untouched. Very important point. And Hebrews 12 is powerful because it presents salvation not as just a legal acquittal, but as filial formation, transformation, forgive me. God wants sons who are holy. He disciplines them until they bear the peaceful fruit of righteousness. That's important. Because be very clear, purgatory is not merely about settling accounts. No, it's about perfecting the righteous. And a Catholic reading would say, justification truly forgives sin. Sanctification truly transforms the believer. Many die in grace, but not yet fully perfected. Therefore, God completes the sanctification after death. So Hebrews 12 gives you the living theology behind it. The Father trains his sons until they're holy. A few verses later, Hebrews 12:14 says, strive for peace with all men. And for the holiness without which no one will see the Lord, just like Revelation 21:27, nothing impure can enter heaven. You got to be purified. That is a huge purgatorial principle. No one sees the Lord without holiness, not imputed only in the abstract, but holiness in reality. The whole chapter has already shown that God disciplines his children precisely to bring them into holiness. So if someone dies in grace, yet not fully purified, what then? Well, the Catholic answer is purgatory. Period. The Catholic answer becomes purgatory. And that's a very important one. Because the Bible also tells you, very clearly, you have come to Mount Zion and to the city of the living God, the heavenly Jerusalem, and to the assembly of the firstborn who are enrolled in heaven, and to the spirits of just men made perfect. Notice that the heavenly souls are described as made perfect. So Hebrews 12 shows you the process of discipline unto holiness and the end result of the just made perfect. And the early church fathers taught this. In his commentary in 1 Corinthians 3, St. Augustine says about purgatory, some believers will pass through a kind of purgatorial fire. It is not incredible that some are saved through fire. St. Augustine is drawing directly in 1 Corinthians 3, the practice of prayer for the dead. He also says the whole church observes this practice, that prayers be offered for the dead. That is a universal tradition. It isn't an innovation. Pope St. Gregory the Great teaches clear purgatorial doctrine. He says, as for certain lesser faults, we must believe that before the final judgment, there is a purifying fire. Across the fathers, we see prayer for the dead is universal. Fire is purification. Salvation with post-mortem cleansing. Tertullian teaches prayers for the dead. St. Cyprian, Tertullian was a great church writer. St. Cyprian, offerings for departed souls. St. John Chrysostom, let us help them so they can be purified by offering up prayers. So it isn't medieval. It indeed is ancient Christianity. But we want to remember and remind you
Why the fiery language? There is deep biblical logic behind tying fiery purification to God's love for us. God himself is revealed in fire in Exodus 3:2. We read that God is revealed in fire. Remember that. And if God is revealed in fire, what does that tell us? And the angel of the Lord, the Angelos, the Malach Yahweh, appeared to him in a flame of fire out of the midst of a bush. And he looked, and lo, the bush was burning, and yet it was not consumed. So God reveals himself in burning fire. And we read in Exodus 13:21, and the Lord went before them by day in a pillar of cloud to lead them along the way, and by night in a pillar of fire to give them light. So God guides his people in fire. Fire is not judgment on Israel. It's loving guidance. Loving guidance. It's divine nearness, illumination, and protection. Look at that. But an important link to God's love is in Song of Solomon 8:6. Set me as a seal upon your heart, as a seal upon your arm, for love is strong as death. Jealousy is cruel as a grave. Its flashes are flashes of fire, a most vehement flame. Love is described as having flashes of fire. Real love burns. How much more God's covenant love? How much more that? Think about that. Proverbs 17:3 tells you, the crucible is for silver, and the furnace is for gold, and the Lord tries hearts. So God tries hearts as precious metals are refined in fire. Directly, 1 Corinthians 3 language. You got it right there. You have it right there in the Bible. God's presence. It's glorious fire, and it sanctifies rather than merely destroying. That's what we're also taught in Malachi 3:2-3. All of these are biblical, faithful. The early Jews taught and believed in purgatory. The early Christians taught and believed in purgatory. All of them taught this. Our Lord taught purgatory was a reality. If your evangelical friends don't believe in purgatory today, you've got to ask them, why? If the Bible so clearly teaches purgatory, if the Bible lays this out in a clear fashion, it was taught from the very beginning, why do you deny it? Faithful, we hope that you love this dearly. We dearly love you. We can't wait to be back with you again, and we will be back again soon, Faithful. God bless you. God keep you. Can't wait to be back with you.

0: St. Faustina's Prayer for Priests. O my Jesus, I beg Thee on behalf of the whole Church, grant it love and the light of Thy Spirit, and give power to the words of priests, so that hardened hearts might be brought to repentance and return to Thee, O Lord. Lord, give us holy priests. Thou Thyself maintain them in holiness. O Divine and Great High Priest, may the power of Thy mercy accompany them everywhere, and protect them from the devil's traps and snares, which are continually being set for the souls of priests. May the power of Thy mercy, O Lord, shatter and bring to naught all that might tarnish the sanctity of priests. For Thou canst do all things. Amen. Virgin most powerful, pray for us.
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2: They've been married for 30 years. 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Put on the coffee and get ready to open the scriptures. It's time for Bible with the Barbers. Now, here's Terry and Mary Danielle.
3: Welcome. Welcome to Bible with the Barbers. On this Tuesday, the 15th day of September, 2026. And in the church, we have a special memorial today. It is the memorial of Our Lady of Sorrows. Yesterday, we celebrated the Feast of the Exaltation of the Holy Cross. And so today, we celebrate Our Lady of Sorrows. So we'll say a prayer and we'll begin here. And we're going to look at the scriptures and we're going to talk a lot about suffering today and its meaning. In the name of the Father and of the Son and of the Holy Spirit, amen. Come, O Holy Spirit, fill the hearts of the faithful and enkindle in them the fire of thy love. Send forth thy Spirit and they shall be created, and thou shalt renew the face of the earth. O God, who by the light of the Holy Spirit did instruct the hearts of the faithful, grant that in the same Spirit we may be truly wise and ever to rejoice in his consolation through Christ our Lord. Amen. Thou, O Lord, will open my lips, and my tongue shall proclaim thy praise. Incline unto my aid, O God. O Lord, make haste to help me. Glory be to the Father, and to the Son, and to the Holy Spirit. As it was in the beginning, is now, and ever shall be, world without end. Amen. Holy, holy, holy Lord God of hosts, heaven and earth are full of your glory. Hosanna in the highest. Blessed is he who comes in the name of the Lord. Hosanna in the highest. Our Lady of Sorrows, please pray for us. We adore you, O Christ, and we bless you because by your holy cross you have redeemed the world. In the name of the Father, and of the Son, and of the Holy Spirit. Amen. So, there's an alternate reading today for the feast day, and it's the first reading is from the letter of the Hebrews, verses 7 through 9. In the days of the flesh, Jesus offered up prayers and supplications with loud cries and tears to him who was able to save him from death, and he was heard for his godly fear. Although he was son, he learned obedience through what he suffered. And being made perfect, he became the source of eternal salvation to all who obey him. The word of the Lord. So, when Jesus was on this earth, he took to himself a human nature. It was a divine person who took to himself a human nature. Now, why did God do this? God didn't have to create us. That was a perfectly and completely gratuitous act. He wanted to share his life with us. And he loves. God is love. And so God wanted to share his life with us. Well, Adam and Eve, the story we all know from Genesis, they didn't obey God. They disobeyed God. They listened to the serpent, who was the devil in the guise of a serpent, and they lost their trust in God and they sinned. And so God promised in the beginning that he would send a savior. And he told the serpent that he would put enmity between the serpent and the woman. And of course, the woman would be the mother who would bring in, who would be the mother of the Messiah. And the Messiah would be the one. And so Christ, the Son of God, God in and of himself, in his nature, he cannot suffer. He's pure spirit. And he has all perfection within himself. He's incapable of suffering. But he made a creature who's capable of suffering. Man. But he made us with preternatural gifts so that we wouldn't have to suffer if we would obey him. Obedience. Okay, if we obeyed God, then we wouldn't have to suffer. But we disobeyed. So what did God do? He sent his own son. God so loved the world that he sent his own son that the world might be redeemed through him. So that when man sinned, he incurred a debt that he couldn't possibly pay because he had committed an infinite offense. He offended God, who is infinitely good. So man offended God, who was infinitely good. He couldn't possibly pay the debt he had incurred. And so the only way to have the debt paid was if God himself paid it. But it was man who had sinned. So if the debt was to be the paying of the debt was to be a benefit to man, well, then God had to have a human nature. He had to do it in and through humanity. So God became man. The second person of the Blessed Trinity became man. He took to himself a human nature in order to pay the infinite debt. He was God. But in order to pay the debt that man owed, he was man. So here we are in the days of the flesh. Jesus offered up prayers and supplications with loud cries and tears to him who was able to save him from death. And he was heard for his godly fear. So in the days of the flesh, this recalls the agony of Jesus in Gethsemane. Remember when Jesus in Gethsemane said, "Father, if it is possible, let this cup pass me by." His human flesh really had to suffer. Okay, his humanity really had to submit to the will of God. The sacred humanity of the second person of the Blessed Trinity had to submit itself. He had a human will and a human intellect. And they had to submit themselves to the plan of God. And that the suffering was so intense. Remember in the garden, the suffering was so intense that it caused him to sweat blood. It was a real suffering. And also this the days of the flesh and possibly his suffering prayers on the cross. Remember, you know, my God, why have you abandoned me? But remember that psalm that he quotes, my God, why have you abandoned me? Read the whole psalm, that Psalm 22. That's not a song of despair. It's a song of, yes, I'm suffering intensely, but I have faith in God who's asked me to bear this suffering, that he will deliver me out of this, and the suffering will not crush me. But I will be victorious in this suffering. Okay? And the Greek term for he offered up is closely linked to the priestly sacrifice in Hebrews. Hebrews 5, 1 and 3. And then Hebrews 8, 3 through 4. Hebrews 9, 7. So there are places, you know, in Hebrews where he offered up, as a priest. He's offering up his suffering as a priest to redeem the world. That doesn't mean the suffering wasn't real. He was not pretending. He really suffered. And, you know, we wonder, why do innocent people suffer? Why? I've been so good, Lord. I'm trying to do your will. And why do I have to suffer? Well, who was more innocent? Who was more conformed to the will of the Father than the Son? Than Jesus Christ. Okay? And the only human person who was conformed to the will of God to the maximum was the Blessed Virgin Mary. But she also suffered, and we're going to talk about that today, the sufferings of Our Lady of Sorrows. So he offers up these tears and prayers and loud cries to God. He's offering as a priest. And he does it with, he is heard because of his godly fear. Fear of the Lord is awe and reverence in his sight. The human nature of Jesus Christ never rebelled against God in any manner, shape, or form. Not even in the suffering. He wasn't rebelling against the Father. Okay, he's not rebelling. And then it says he learned obedience from what he suffered. Not by trial and error, but from the experience of passing through the human trials and ordeals that test our commitment to God. We go through trials and ordeals, and they test our commitment to God, don't they? So Jesus passes through these too. He became like us in all things but sin. So he gets to suffer, because we get to suffer as a result of original sin, by the way. Original sin is what brought the suffering into the world, the disobedience. Christ, being eternally divine, possessed the fullness of knowledge from the first instant of his conception as man. He was ignorant of nothing, so he could not learn anything new by simple recognition, but there is also knowledge acquired by experience. And in this sense, he learned obedience through what he suffered. Having accepted our weakness, he learned how difficult it is to obey, for he obeyed in the most difficult of circumstances, even unto his death. That was St. Thomas Aquinas' commentary on Hebrews 5. So Christ learned experiential knowledge of suffering, his human nature. And so the divine Son of God learned what humans experience. He truly became man. And so our suffering here, we recognize,

0: the devil, the devil. Well, Father Mike McDonough had a different take on that, and I'll be right back on the other side of this break to tell you about it. 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
1: Now, back to Bible with the Barbers. 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Here's Terry and Mary Danielle.
0: Welcome. Welcome back to Bible with the Barbers on this Tuesday, the 15th of September, 2026. And we're talking about suffering. And today is the Feast of Our Lady of Sorrows. So the first reading we used was from Hebrews. And I was mentioning before the break that a lot of times people in the apostle, if something goes wrong, they say, oh, the devil's messing things up. And Father Mike McDonough once said, he said, you're giving the devil too much credit. You see, God will test the work. God will purify the work. Are we doing this for our own glory? Has our pride gotten mixed into this? So God will purify us. He will give us trials. He will deliberately give us trials to purify us, so that we can do the work purely, like Christ in Hebrews, what it says here in Hebrews. He learned obedience from what he suffered, right? And his godly fear, the reverential fear of God, that proved stronger in Jesus than his human fear of death. His reverence was manifested as heroic obedience to the will of the Father. And we have this, he was made perfect, right? He was made perfect. Well, Hebrews 5:9. So, it says, and being made perfect, he became the source of eternal salvation to all who obey him. It's a Greek word, and it means to complete or to perfect. The verb is used 9 times in Hebrews and 14 times elsewhere in the New Testament. It can describe a mission accomplished, as in Luke 13:32, a prophecy fulfilled, as in John 19:28, a faith brought to completion, as in James 2:22, or the perfection of unity and love, as in John 17:23, 1 John 4:12, and 17 through 18. In the letter to the Hebrews, the author uses the term to stress that the ritual observance of the old covenant cannot penetrate beyond the body to perfect the soul. Hebrews 7:19 through 9:9. So that's Hebrews 7:19 through Hebrews 9:9. Then Hebrews 10:1 and Hebrews 12:23. He also uses the verb with reference to Jesus, who was perfected through his passion. Hebrews 2:10, Hebrews 5:9, Hebrews 7:28. At one level, the humanity of Jesus, being fired in the furnace of human suffering, came out a perfect image of filial obedience, as well as a perfect instrument of our salvation. At another level, the author seems to adopt the language of the Greek Old Testament, where telaio often renders a Hebrew idiom, fill up the hands, for the rite of the priestly ordination, Exodus 29:29 and 35, Leviticus 8:33, Leviticus 16:32, Leviticus 21:10. It can be said that, viewed against the backdrop, obedient suffering ordained the humanity of Christ for priestly ministry, which he now exercises in heaven above. Look at Hebrews 8:1-2 and 9:22, and then the Catechism of the Catholic Church, 609. So we have this backdrop that this suffering has a purpose, it has a meaning. Suffering, although it came as an intrusion with original sin, okay, God didn't make suffering, it came because of original sin. Nonetheless, it has a purpose. Now, today we're going to look at the sorrows of Our Lady. And what are those sorrows? Well, you know, she just, in the very beginning, here she is. She's just given birth to Jesus. It's 40 days after she and Joseph go up to the temple to present the child Jesus in the temple. And what happens? You have this old man, Simeon, who had been promised by God that he would not see death until he had seen the Messiah. So moved by the Spirit, he comes. He sees Jesus with Mary and Joseph. He takes Jesus in his arms and he blesses God and thanks him for letting him see the salvation. And then, as Mary and Joseph were marveling at what was said about the child, Simeon blessed them and said to Mary, "Behold, this child is set for the fall and the rising of many in Israel, and for a sign that is spoken against. And a sword will pierce through your own soul also, that the thoughts of many hearts may be revealed." So Simeon prophesies that Jesus is going to be a sign of contradiction. And, you know, Simeon's second oracle casts a shadow over the child's future. He's going to be suffering. He's going to suffer. This is what's going to happen. He is the Messiah who will draw the line in the sand of Israel, causing the nation to divide itself by taking a stand for or against him. Luke 20:17-18, and then 1 Peter 2:6-8. Those who reject him will stand self-condemned, while those who embrace him will be saved. Luke 6:20-23. And 46-49. So Mary is warned. Here she is, this baby, and she knows who this baby is. This is God's son, and he's the Messiah, and he's going to be a sign of contradiction. And so she is suffering intensely. It's not, what do you say? Suffering is real, and it doesn't matter how holy we are. The holiest person in the world is the one who suffered the most. Okay, the holiest human person was Mary, and the holiest divine person was Jesus. And they suffered more than anyone. But they do it out of love. And so what will follow on this? Well, remember, after the presentation in the temple, the Magi come, and they present their gifts, and they stay, and they do homage to the newborn king, and then they leave. But remember, Herod had asked the Magi to return to him and tell him where the child was. So what happens in the wake of the Magi leaving? And again, there's this great rejoicing over the birth of the child. When Jesus was born, the angels sang in the heavens and told the shepherds to go and see the baby Jesus. And then the Magi had followed the star for about 2 years from what was said, you know, because what happens? Now, when the Magi departed, behold, an angel of the Lord appeared to Joseph in a dream and said, "Rise, take the child and his mother and flee into Egypt and remain there till I tell you. For Herod is about to search for the child to destroy him." And he rose and he took the child and his mother by night and departed to Egypt and remained there until the death of Herod. This was to fulfill what the Lord had spoken by the prophet, "Out of Egypt I have called my son." And if you continue to read there, then you have the massacre of the innocents starting in verse 16, where Herod, once he realized that the wise men had left and gone back home without coming to see him, and what does he do? He tells them to kill all the male children in Bethlehem and its environs who were 2 years old and under, according to the date that he had gotten from the Magi when they had seen the star, first seen the star. So we have commentary from the fathers of the church on this passage about, you know, Joseph gets up. The angel comes in a dream and the angel says, "Get up and go into Egypt." And he rose and took the child and his mother by night and departed. So St. John Chrysostom, commenting on this passion, draws particular attention to Joseph's faithfulness and obedience. On hearing this, Joseph was not scandalized, nor did he say, "This is hard to understand. You yourself told me, Lord, not long ago that he would save his people, and now he's not able to save even himself. Indeed, we have to flee and undertake a journey and be away for a long time." He doesn't say any of these things. He doesn't make any objections. Because Joseph is a just man. He's a faithful man. He's faithful to God. Neither does he ask when they will be coming back, even though the angel had left it open. "Stay there until I tell you." So this is an indefinite period of time. You're going to go and live in Egypt. Now remember, for a Jew to go down and live in Egypt, it wasn't a pleasant prospect at that time. This does not hold him back. On the contrary, he obeys, believes, and endures all the trials with joy. This is John Chrysostom, St. John Chrysostom's commentary on the Gospel of Matthew. It is worth noting also how God's way of dealing with his chosen ones contains light and shade. They have to put up with intense suffering side by side with great joy. It's not all suffering and it's not all joy. There are both. It can be clearly seen that God, who is full of love for man, mixes pleasant things with unpleasant ones, as he did with all the saints. He gives us neither dangers nor consolations in a continual way, but rather he makes the lives of the just a mixture of both. This was what he did with Saint Joseph, with his own mother, and with all of his saints. And so we need to learn to be patient in suffering, and in times of suffering to try and recall the blessings and the graces that God has given us. But when we are having consolations, we have to remember that we're going to have suffering. Suffering is going to come. So this consolation isn't meant to last forever. It's one of the problems in the spiritual life. Oftentimes, people are progressing in the spiritual life, and then they've had great consolations, and all of a sudden they go into this darkness or this aridity, and they can't. And so then they want to go back. They want to go back to their old spiritual exercises that were giving them consolations, and that's not the path. The path is to, as long as, you know, you should have a, you need spiritual direction, okay? We all need spiritual direction. So you read the writings of the saints, you read the scriptures, and you'll find that all those who followed God closely suffered. Look at the lives of the prophets. You know? Look at the life of David. And oftentimes he suffered for his sin, and many times that's what we're suffering for. So if we lose consolation, we need to ask ourselves, first of all, have we been unfaithful to God? Have we been lax? Have we been a little bit lazy? And if not, then we need to go forward in the darkness, trusting God that he will give us the consolations we need in due time, according to his goodwill. Don't go away. I will be back with more on the other side of this break on Virgin Most Powerful Radio, Bible with the Barbers. You can call 877-526-2151 if you have a question or comment or want to make a donation.
1: 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If you have a question or comment, call 888-526-2151. Here's Terry and Mary Danielle.
0: Welcome back to Bible with the Barbers. And we're talking today about suffering. This is the Feast of Our Lady of Sorrows. And we've already talked about two of her sorrows. The first sorrow being the presentation in the temple, when Mary and Joseph, and St. Joseph shares this sorrow with her. These sorrows here at the beginning of the, are shared by Mary and St. Joseph, because Joseph is there. So he's there. Here, here's the prophecy of Simeon also, that this child will be a sign of contradiction. And then the flight into Egypt, the message of the angel comes to Joseph in the dream, but he has to get Mary up and Jesus up in the middle of the night and take them into Egypt. So their flight into Egypt, that's the second sorrow. Now the third sorrow is when the child Jesus was 12 years old and they lose him. So what happens? When the parents went to Jerusalem, his parents went to Jerusalem every year for the Feast of the Passover. This is in Luke 2, beginning at verse 41. And when he was 12 years old, they went according to the custom. And when the feast had ended, as they were returning, the boy Jesus stayed behind in Jerusalem. His parents did not know it, but supposing him to be in the company, they went a day's journey and sought him among their kinfolk and acquaintances. And when they did not find him, they returned to Jerusalem seeking him. After 3 days, they found him in the temple, sitting among the teachers, listening to them and asking them questions. And all who heard him were amazed at his understanding and his answers. And when they saw him, they were astonished. And his mother said to him, "Son, why have you treated us so? Behold, your father and I have been looking for you anxiously." Okay? Your father and I have been looking for you anxiously. So in sorrow, Mary and Joseph sought him. He was, now, they had gone up to Jerusalem. They're on pilgrimage. So they had gone from Nazareth to Jerusalem. And again, that's about a 90-mile trip. So it takes a while. But in the pilgrimage, what would happen is you had the men traveled in one group, the women traveled in another group. And the children could go with either group. Okay? So that's how Mary and Joseph could have gone a day's journey without either of them realizing that Jesus was missing, because Joseph was assuming Jesus was with Mary and the women. But Mary was assuming that Jesus was with Joseph, right? But they looked for him in the group. She's looking for them. She's looking for them. And no one has seen him. And Joseph, after fruitless attempts, keeps... You know, they're both sorrowing, okay? They're sorrowing. They can't find him. "Being a common little fellow, I cry my eyes out and wail to heaven and earth to make up for the times when I lost him through my own fault and did not cry." Blessed Jose Marie Escrivá's reflection on the joyful mystery, the fifth joyful mystery. Now, the mystery itself is a mystery of joy, because why? Well, there was joy at the end, right? But before the joy, what was there? There was this intense sorrow. There's a book called God, a Woman, and the Way. It was written by Father Raymond. He's a Trappist. And in that book, Father Raymond talks about this, the loss of the child Jesus. And he talks about the great suffering. Mary was going to be the mother of all the living, those living in Christ. Okay, all those who belong to Christ. She was going to be the mother of us. And that's what happens. And we'll talk about that at the foot of the cross. But Mary had no sin. So how could she be a mother to sinners? So Jesus at this moment hides himself from Mary and Saint Joseph, so that these two who are living a life of union with God, and Mary, of course, was perfectly sinless, that we know is conceived without sin and has absolutely no sin. But Saint Joseph also, who is a just man and lives a life of grace, so they could know what it meant to be, as Father Raymond puts it, in the state of mortal sin. What does it mean to be in the state of mortal sin? It means to be separated from God by sin, a mortal sin, deliberately commit with the full knowledge and full consent of our will. We separate ourselves from God. It has to be serious moral evil that we commit with full knowledge and full consent of our will. And that separates us from God. We can always come back. And so Mary and Joseph search for him, and they're sorrowing. And Mary makes it known, okay? So no matter what we've done, we should seek Christ. And this is what Mary and Joseph are showing us. They look for him, right? But may we seek him. Always, always, always seek him. And Blessed Jose Marie Escrivá continues in his meditation on the fifth joyful mystery of the Holy Rosary. "Jesus, may I never lose you again. Now you and I are united in misfortune and grief as we were united in sin. And from the depths of our being come sighs of heartfelt sorrow and burning phrases which the pen cannot and should not record." Okay, so that's what it is he says, Jesus, may I never lose you again. And then there's something else in there. And then it's Jose Maria Escrivera speaking to the reader. Now you and I, we human beings who sin, right? We are united in misfortune and grief, and we are united in sin. We're sinners. We come to the Lord and we ask for mercy, and we can always receive mercy if we sincerely repent of our sins. There's no danger that God will not forgive us if we truly repent of our sins. The Lord God wants to I do not wish the death of the sinner. As I live, says the Lord, I do not wish the death of the sinner, but that he turn to me and live. God doesn't desire us to die in sin. And remember, when we commit a mortal sin, before we commit it, the devil tries to tempt us and make it look real appealing and real attractive and real pleasant. But boy, once we give in and commit that sin, he's there to beat us up and accuse us. So we can't do that. We can't give into that self-deprecation of I'm no good and I can't be forgiven. And no, God can forgive anything. God can forgive anything, but we have to ask. We have to ask. And our sin causes sorrow. And sometimes sorrows come in life just because of sorrows. It's, you know, there are sorrows in life. Because of original sin, we're all going to have to die. Because of original sin, we have illness. And so things don't go right in life. But everything can be offered in union with Jesus to help redeem the world. Okay? So they find him, they come upon him, and he's there, and he's not surprised that they're there. He just says, why did you search for me? Did you not know that I must be about my Father's business? And Mary's response is that she treasures all these things and ponders them in her heart. She and Joseph have been through tremendous suffering with the loss of the child, with searching for him, not knowing. Excuse me, my nose is itching. Not knowing where he is. And again, in Father Raymond's book, God, a Woman in the Way, he mentions that, you know, perhaps Mary and Joseph, the thought occurred to them that maybe Archelaus, Herod's son, had been more clever than Herod, and he had discovered the whereabouts of this child that his father tried to kill, and maybe he's got a hold of him. And of course, again, Mary and Joseph continue on the way. They travel for a day searching for him. They go back to Jerusalem searching for him. On the third day, they find him. And the fathers of the church comment that that third day represents the resurrection. We have to search for Christ. And one of the fathers of the church wrote something to this extent. To seek for God and to find God are not really two separate things. Because to find God is never to be satisfied with our searching. Because the more we know God and the more we love him, the more we want to know, the more we want to love. And the deeper and deeper it goes. So we're never satisfied with the search. So those were the first three sorrows of Our Lady. And the other sorrows of Our Lady are connected with the death of our Lord, right? Mary meets Jesus on the way to the cross. Now, that's one of the stations of the cross. It's not explicitly mentioned in the scriptures, but it is explicitly mentioned in the scriptures that she stands at the foot of the cross. So it's very, you know, it's been a tradition of the church that, yes, she followed him along the way to the cross. She was there with him. And what is this? Mary is suffering with Christ. At the wedding feast of Cana, when Jesus calls her woman, Bishop Sheen explains that he's asking her a question. He tells her, he doesn't say it in all the words, and it's not said in the words that are recorded in Scripture, but he gives the message to Mary. You are called to stand beside me in my suffering. If I work this miracle, this is going to set me on the definitive path of suffering. Are you ready to walk this path with me? In other words, Jesus was waiting for her. Yes, again, just as the angel comes and says to Mary, you know, this is God's plan. And Mary is free. She's completely free. and she gives herself totally to God's plan. Let it be to me according to your word. And now at the wedding feast of Cana, again, Jesus is telling her that this, all these words aren't recorded in the scripture, but they're communicating to one another. This is a wedding feast. It's the bride is dressed as the virgin daughter of Jerusalem and of Israel, and the groom is dressed as the Messiah king, and they've run out of wine. They've run out of wine. What does that represent? The grace of God. They don't have any more prophets. They don't have any more guidance. They're out of, the people are, what do you say, like in the desert, they're languishing for water and proper water and food, proper drink and refreshment. And they have no more wine. And Jesus says, what to me is to thee? Woman, what to me is to thee? And he calls her woman, the woman of Genesis. So I will be back with more on Bible with the Barbers about this suffering, and specifically about Our Lady and her sufferings. 877-526-2151 is the number you want to call to make a donation or ask a question. Don't go away. We'll be back.
1: Now, back to Bible with the Barbers. If you have a question or comment, call 888-526-2151. Here's Terry and Mary Danielle.
0: And again, that question to call, that number to call is 877. It's 877-526-2151. So we're talking about the sorrows of Our Lady, and we're talking about how this all teaches us about suffering in our own lives and the meaning of suffering. And do good people suffer? Well, you know, do they? So here we are, and we're at the foot of the cross now. We mentioned that the fourth sorrow of Our Lady is meeting Jesus on the way to the cross. And although that's not recorded in Scripture explicitly, we know that there are many things that happen that aren't recorded in Scripture. But what is recorded explicitly in Scripture? Well, we have this. We have standing by the cross of Jesus were his mother, his mother's sister, Mary. Oh, the wife of Clopas, and Mary Magdalene. When Jesus saw his mother and the disciple whom he loved standing near his mother, he said, "Woman, behold your son." Then he said to the disciple, "Behold your mother." And from that hour, the disciple took her into his own home. Now, the suffering of Our Lady, here she is. She's standing at the foot of the cross. She doesn't run away. She doesn't hide. And who is the only apostle that's there? John. And why is John there? Because he went and got Mary. When Jesus, after Jesus was arrested, he went to get Mary. So John stands with Mary throughout the trial of our Lord. And then he walks with her the road to Calvary, as close as they can get to our Lord with all the crowd. And the narrow streets of Jerusalem wasn't, you know. And then they get to Calvary, and who's standing at the foot of the cross with Mary? Besides her sister, Mary, which Mary, the wife of Clopas. Now that could be a cousin, right? But apparently Mary was a popular name in that family. There was more than one Mary in that family. And then Mary of Magdalene. So the apostles had run away in the hour of Jesus' humiliation, right? But the pious women were there, and they stayed there. And John is the only one who stands at the foot of the cross with Mary. And St. John Paul II explains that Our Lady's faithfulness is shown in four ways here. First, in her generous desire to do all that God wanted of her, Luke 1:34. Second, in her total acceptance of God's will, Luke 1:38. Third, in the consistency between her life and the commitment of faith which she made. And finally, in her withstanding the test. And only a consistency that lasts throughout the whole of life can be called faithfulness. Mary's fiat at the Annunciation finds its fullness in her silent fiat at the foot of the cross. That was his homily in the Mexico Cathedral, 26th of January, 1979. So Mary is faithful through all of it. Remember the first three sorrows. When Simeon says that Jesus will be a sign of contradiction. When she and Joseph have to flee into Egypt. And they have to stay there. They have to live there. She's faithful. She doesn't complain. She's not feeling sorry for herself. All of this has meaning. All of this has purpose. God will use this for his purpose. Jesus Christ is the Messiah. She will remind herself again and again, this is the Son of God. He has come to save the world. And it will entail suffering. It will entail suffering. She had to have known the prophecy of Isaiah, of the suffering servant, and the Psalms that spoke about the suffering of the Messiah. She knew them. The Jews prayed the Psalms every day. She knew them. So she's not ignorant of the suffering, and now she's living it out, and she lives it out faithfully. When Jesus is 12 years old, and he doesn't come back with them from Jerusalem after the Passover, but stays. And this creates great suffering for his parents, for Joseph and Mary. Joseph's not his biological father, but he's really his father. He's really the man whom God has chosen to be the guardian of the Redeemer and the guardian of the Virgin. So St. Joseph has a great place in the history of salvation, in the life of the church. And so does the Blessed Mother Mary. Not because we decided it should be that way, but because God did. And he reveals it through his scriptures. So the church has always recognized the dignity of women and their important role in salvation history. First of all, because God chose a woman. Yes, Eve was the first. She was the one who the devil beguiled. He beguiles the woman. He didn't try to tempt Adam. He tries to tempt Eve, and it worked. And then Eve tempts Adam. But it is through Adam that the sin comes, according to Scripture. Adam was the one who should have defended Eve when the devil was talking to her, and he didn't. So now we have Mary, and Mary is faithful, and she does what God wants. She obeys. She surrenders herself to the Lord. Even though she had taken a vow of virginity, which is reflected in her question to the angel, how can this be since I do not know man? She already had a husband. She was married to Joseph. Okay, the contract had already been written and signed. But it would be, Joseph had to prepare the house. And it would be, there was a time period between the time of the signing of the marriage contract and the taking the bride to the home. And Joseph and Mary, they knew about marriage and what marriage was and how to have children. But apparently Mary had said she was going to be a virgin. She had vowed her virginity to God. And that's reflected in her question, how can this be since I know not man? And then the angel explains to her that the conception of this child will be through the power of the Holy Spirit. It will be a virginal conception. And she says, let it be to me according to your word. So perfect fidelity to the Lord, surrendering herself, okay? So we have, of course, Christian people have had from the very beginning veneration for the Mother of Christ, the woman par excellence and the most sublime and most privileged creature ever to come from the hands of God, right? We have this prayer, we fly to thy patronage, O Holy Mother of God. Despise not our prayers and our necessities, but ever deliver us from all dangers and glorious, O glorious and blessed Virgin. That prayer is from the second century. It is from the second century. So from the very beginning, Christians revered Mary, the Mother of Christ. They recognized her holiness. They recognized her place in salvation history. they recognized that God had made her particularly to be his mother. And they understood what motherhood meant and what it meant to be a mother and how important it was that God himself had chosen her. God made the choice. Okay. So addressing a special message to women, the Second Vatican Council sent, among other things, women in trial who stand upright at the foot of the cross, like Mary, you who so often in history have given to men the strength to battle unto the very end and to give witness to the point of martyrdom, aid them now still once more to retain courage in their great undertakings, while at the same time maintaining patience and an esteem for humble beginnings. That was Vatican II's message to women, December 8th, 1965. And so we have this call to women, and women have always been the ones who inspire men to be great. Now, at the same time, a woman can tear a man down, and vice versa. But if we are faithful to our calling to holiness and not allow another to lead us into sin, we inspire people to greatness. And the Blessed Virgin Mary stood by her son with him in his suffering. She was one with him in his sufferings. And so she suffered with him. And her sufferings, just like ours, as Paul writes in his letter, says, in my own flesh, I fill up in my own flesh what is lacking in the sufferings of Christ for the sake of his body, the church. Well, Mary was faithful in suffering, and she offered that suffering, and she stood bravely at the foot of the cross. And we're all called to do that in times of suffering and trial. And in these times, we live in a pagan world right now. And what are we called to do? We are called to call our husbands, our sons, our priests, our bishops, to be faithful to the teachings of Christ, to follow Christ, and to not walk away from the cross, but to embrace the cross with all of its folly, and to say, no, we will stand for life. We will fight for the rights of the unborn and the longborn. We will fight for the right of the suffering and the sick to be able to live their lives to the full and offer their sufferings in union with Jesus to help redeem the world. Human suffering is not a sign of God's curse. Human suffering came as an intrusion. Death came as an intrusion. But Jesus Christ has redeemed the meaning of suffering. He didn't come to eradicate human suffering. He came to fill that suffering with his presence. So do good people suffer? Well, who was better than Jesus? Now, he's not a human person, but he took to himself a human nature, and he is a divine person. So as a divine person, he suffers in a human nature. There's no better person on the face of this earth than the second person of the Blessed Trinity, the Son of God. And the Blessed Virgin Mary is the most perfect human being that God ever created. Was it William Wordsworth, our tainted nature's solitary boast? Only her nature wasn't tainted because God preserved her. He never allowed the devil to come close to her. And that's scriptural. Look at Revelation 12. And so we know that the suffering is not meaningless. It has a purpose. And all of our suffering can be offered up in union with Christ to help redeem the world. So Jesus, it is for love of you, for the conversion of sinners, and in reparation for the sins committed against the Immaculate Heart of Mary, which are sins against the work that you have done in her. Father, Son, and Holy Spirit, thank you for joining us here on Virgin Most Powerful Radio. And please join us again. 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And remember to share this with all your family and friends.

Welcome to the Truth and Justice Show. I'm wearing my Pope Benedict shirt. I love it. Catholic shirt. And people say, he was the Pope? Yeah, I guess I just love Pope Benedict because he was so clear about his teaching. So I still wear his shirt. Today's a special day because I'm going to have my good friend Drew Mason from St. Joseph Partners talk a little bit about finances for our family. Make sure that you're prepared for the crisis that's going on right now in the world, not just the United States. So we'll talk about that and much, much more. I want to mention this is the Memorial of Our Lady of Sorrows. I'll never forget 1988 when John Paul II was at Dodger Stadium. And that was a great experience. And we just, those kind of things you just never forget. So the gospel today is from John, not Luke like normal, because it's a feast. John chapter 19, right before he gives the power to forgive sins. So the gospel is standing by the cross of Jesus, where his mother and his mother's sister, Mary, the wife of Clopas, and Mary Magdalene. When Jesus saw his mother and the disciples whom he loved, he said to his mother, "Woman, behold your son." Then he said to the disciples, "Behold your mother." And from that hour, the disciples took her into his home. That was John. And you know, when I read this gospel, I've shared this with my Protestant friends and say, look, you think that Jesus had brothers and sisters? If he had brothers and sisters, why is Jesus entrusting his mother to John? Think about that. It wouldn't make any sense. So we also can take Mary as our mother in this scripture verse. And I have to tell you, I did this in a very special way in 1978, August 15th, Feast of the Assumption. I consecrated my life to the Blessed Mother with St. Maximilian Kolbe's consecration. And it's really interesting, folks. In August of 78, just a couple months later, Bishop Sheen's Life is Worth Living records got into my hands, and I wrote to the Propagation of the Faith and asked permission to put them on cassettes because nobody was listening to records back in 1978. So that's what started me in evangelization, Archbishop Fulton Sheen, His Life is Worth Living, his convert course. We make that available to all converts in the Catholic faith for free. We've done that. We also sent, are you ready, about 40,000 copies of Priest Retreats back in 2002 to every Catholic priest and seminarian in America as a way of shoring up the body of Christ through the priesthood. And I still get people who write me or tell me that Bishop Sheen got me to do the daily holy hour. It was him. And, you know, I think one of the reasons we are coming back and turning this thing around is Bishop Sheen. He's one person who has helped bring orthodoxy, right teachings, back. So when people see modernism, they go, wait a minute, Fulton Sheen, I heard his life is worth living. I know my faith. I'm not going to compromise. And that's what we do here at Virgin Most Powerful Radio. I want to bring the smartest guy into the room, if I can, Mr. Engineer. That's a choo-choo train by Bishop Sheen. So let's see if he hears me. Nope, doesn't hear me. I'll just say full Sheen ahead. This is something on fear. Remember, fear is what a lot of politicians will use, governments, to make people follow their wishes. Bishop Sheen says, there it comes. The train was running slow, Mr. Engineer. Full Sheen ahead. Here it comes. He talks about fear. If we only knew it, we are fearing the wrong things in life. We used to fear God. Now we fear our fellow man. And what I mean by that is we fear losing our life. I get that. We fear losing our income. I get that. But what's the most important thing? If, like Sheen says, if souls are saved, everything is saved. If souls are not saved, nothing is saved.
So we have to have our priorities in life. And we know life is short and eternity is forever. This is one of the reasons I got so excited because of Bishop Sheen and what he did for me, as I said, back in 78. We're talking almost 50 years ago. Through God's grace, we were able to put Bishop Sheen in over 8,000 parishes through Lighthouse Catholic Media back in 2005 when I started that. And it just grew. And so many people would write to me and say, oh, Bishop Sheen, he's so good. I want to meet him. And I was telling people, he's been dead 30 years, 20 years, 50 years now. What? How'd that happen? He sounds like he's speaking to us in our culture today. Well, that's because Fulton Sheen's message is so profound. Now, in about a week from tomorrow, I'm flying out to St. Louis for the beatification of Archbishop Fulton Sheen. And what blows me away is, almost 50 years ago, I was in New York for his funeral, all the way from Los Angeles. It's like full circle. The circle is closing. Because at that funeral, people I met there, hundreds of people in line waiting to go into St. Patrick's Cathedral, were all touched by Bishop Sheen. They're saying, he's a saint, he's a saint. And I thought, yeah, I'd say so. And many of you know, that day I was interviewed by ABC News. They wanted to know why a young man with a suitcase in his hand, because when I told them I was from Los Angeles, they said, what, why would you fly to New York for an old man's, Bishop Sheen's funeral, and you're a young guy? So I told him, because he's taught me the meaning and purpose of life, and that we need to put him back on the radio and television. And that was 1979 when he died, December 9th. He died. The funeral was December 13th. And of course, when I got back to California, I tried to put him on radio, and I did, on a Protestant station. My engineer, right now, he's still the same engineer who would send cassette tapes down to the Protestant radio station. We'd drive it down there every day, 5 days a week, and play Fulton Sheen. And the first day we played it, a gentleman called and said, I want to go to confession. Can you help me? Because he did that conscience, the first program on Life is Worth Living. If we did no more than that, we would be blessed. But God put it in our hearts to put this on cassette tape and start advertising through the National Catholic Register, Twin Circle, a Sunday Visitor, and we spent a ton of money marketing Fulton Sheen in the early 80s. And one of my friends, who I didn't know, he was my friend John Finn, a marketing guru, saw my ad. And he said, Terry, I'm going to help you. And he was a lifelong friend. He gave me all kinds of good advice on getting Fulton Sheen into people's hands. And hundreds of thousands of recordings have gone around. Maybe over a million, because people make copies without me knowing it. And we've been able to distribute them worldwide for these 47 years. And it's through the grace of God. So when I go to that beatification, I'm going to be one happy camper. But I want to tell you that if you want to download some full Fulton Sheen recordings, go to CatholicRC.org. That's where our website is for downloads. And I got to tell you, too, if you're a monthly donor, please, we need monthly donors to pay the monthly bills. 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I mean, 30, 40 years of recording conferences. 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So would you seriously consider doing that by calling 877-526-2151 or go online to vmpr.org. Now, if you'd like me to come to your parish and speak on Fulton Sheen, I think I might know something about Fulton Sheen after 47 years. I don't know if someone else who was at the funeral that's still breathing. I'm going to talk about that. I talk about the connection between Fulton Sheen and Thomas Aquinas. I say Fulton Sheen is the Thomas Aquinas of the 21st century. All you have to do is call me, 661
972-7872, and I'll come to your parish and fire the people up on evangelization. Because guess who fired me up? Soon to be Blessed Fulton Sheen. And I think that it's exactly what the church needs today. We need to evangelize people. Like I said last week when I was at a parish, how many of you have been taught how to tell your testimony? Two people out of a crowded room. That's part of what I do in my book, How to Share Your Faith with Anyone. All right, when we come back from the break, Drew Mason from St. Joseph Partners is going to be here to talk about finances and gold and silver and what's going on in the financial markets. Because I do want you to be educated on this too, because grace builds on nature. You're a father, you're a mother. You need to protect your family from financial disaster. And so that's why I have Drew Mason on from St. Joseph Partners, and he'll be on in a just quick minute after this quick break to share with us some insights. This is all he does day in and day out. So, and he's a believing Catholic, prayerful man. That's why I have him on, folks. Stay with us. We'll be back after a very quick break here on the Truth and Justice Show on Virgin Most Powerful Radio. Don't turn that

0: back to the Truth and Justice Show here on Virgin Most Powerful Radio. Many of us are starting the novena for Fulton Sheen's beatification, the 9-day novena. You can just check it out on the internet. We're ready for a blessed Fulton Sheen to really evangelize America and the world. I have my good friend now, Drew Mason from St. Joseph Partners. Drew, welcome to the show, my friend.
1: Hello, Terry. Thank you for having us.
0: Well, thank you for coming, and I'm blessed by the best, our Lord. And I thought I'd just set the stage. I'm going to say it again. Drew, you are more knowledgeable on markets than anybody I know, but here's the kicker. You are a man who believes in Jesus Christ and his bride, the church. You're a prayerful man, so I couldn't think of a better guy to kind of set the stage, to kind of give us advice, because we're just moms and dads listening. We do have a nest egg, many of us, and, you know, we're trying to prepare our families for any crisis that could come. And, you know, you have been a big person with St. Joseph's Partners and getting precious medals, but why don't you just give us an overview? I'm going to have you on for two segments. Just so take your time, set the stage of what we're up against and how people can take advantage, really preparing themselves to not be hurt by this.
1: Thank you so much. Mm-hmm. I'm grateful for this opportunity. Sorry, okay with you? Let's start out and say a prayer. I'd like to ask the Holy Spirit to guide your audience to do what's best for them, because I believe the urgency is increasing just since we were together last, and this is an important moment for families.
0: Mm-hmm. In the name of the Father, Son, and Holy Spirit, amen. Dear Lord, we ask your blessing upon this conversation, that it will actually benefit the families who are listening and those of their relatives, prepare for any kind of crisis, but always to keep our eyes fixed on Jesus Christ and know that God is with us no matter what happens. We ask this through Christ our Lord. Amen. Father,
1: amen.
0: Son, Holy Spirit, amen. Go for
1: Thank
0: it.
1: Thank you, Terry.
0: You bet.
1: So, what has happened since we were last together, there have been a few major headlines that I wanted the audience to be aware of.
0: Okay.
1: Bill Dudley, who was the president of the New York Fed, penned an article talking about pending bank failures returning in America and the potential need for what they call bail-ins, when investors are forced to support the banking system. So I want to make the comparison that this is not chance. They are very concerned. They are expecting bank failures again if they are penning this article. You would not imagine being in an airplane and the pilot coming on and saying, I want to start reminding all of you, if we go into free fall, what you have to do to protect yourself.
0: Yeah.
1: The pilot wouldn't do that and cause panic unnecessarily. Similarly, the Fed is talking about this because they see what is coming. We have, so against that backdrop, what are they looking at? Today, we're seeing 10-year treasury yields on bonds hitting 5%. Okay. That's a higher number. It's almost 5x what it was at COVID's lows. And that is very painful for real estate developers, real estate, anybody who's borrowing. And that means it's very painful for the banks that lend money in commercial real estate portfolios, among other things. So it's easy to see why the Fed is very concerned we're going to have bank failures. The second of three headlines I wanted to make sure the audience is aware of to start, you know, to really drive home what's going on. Last week, the Treasury Secretary Bessent went to SMU in Texas, and he spoke with more bravado, more braggadocio than I think any Treasury Secretary has in the modern era. And he went on and he started taunting the markets, daring the traders.
0: Wow.
1: Bessent said, I am the house. Don't bet against me. He's telling them, I'm going to use the printing press of the government and I'm going to push markets further in the direction that I, Bessent, and the government want to go. So what he is absolutely saying beneath the surface is that when you look at prices in the markets, they're not real.
0: Yeah, it's artificial.
1: Markets are set when a buyer and a seller come together. The government is pushing prices around to try and save a little time before the dollar's debts metastasize into a complete crisis. So we have the Treasury Secretary saying that. And then the third of three headlines I wanted to bring to your attention this week, Goldman Sachs, who is the most connected firm on Wall Street, admitted that the central banks of the world, now these are the most knowledgeable investors on the planet. The central banks are the ones who control all the currencies, the dollar, the euro, the yen. The central banks are government. They know what they're going to do, and they see how they're destroying their own currencies. The central banks have become large gold buyers. They have been selling dollars, financial assets, and treasuries, and shifting into physical gold.
0: Yeah.
1: They're not calling brokers and saying, oh, would you buy me a gold ETF? They're saying, we want the physical. We want it in our possession, in our borders now. What happened this week was Goldman Sachs admitted that the central banks have been underreporting how much gold they have been buying.
0: Wow.
1: Meaning that they have bought so much more than they have told the world. Now, you may say, why would they do that? Well, a lot of your viewers are from California, Southern Cal. Walt Disney, I want to make an analogy, a comparison here. He has a tremendously successful property in Southern California in Disneyland.
0: Sure.
1: And he realizes he wants to open a larger park. So when he does, when he makes a decision of where he's going to go in Orlando, he doesn't announce to the world, I'm buying land in Orlando, we're going to build a big park. He did just the opposite. He had people buy on his behalf anonymously,
0: right?
1: Because Disney knew if word got out, everybody would want to buy
0: price
1: that
0: would
1: real
0: go
1: estate because they knew it was going up.
0: Absolutely. I knew that. Yes,
1: that's exactly what the central banks are doing. They don't want the world to realize how urgent it is to get out of financial assets and get into gold for what's coming in this next paradigm. So I want to say to you, to your viewers, history is objective. Finance is the science of money. It is about history. In our report that we issued on July 4th, we did tremendous research. We looked at 500 currencies, 500,
0: that's a lot.
1: When they couldn't pay their debts in those countries. In all cases, that currency was destroyed. Wealth transitioned from financial assets into physical gold.
0: Wow.
1: So the probability is huge. That's what we're going to see, is wealth is going to transition to gold. So I would make another comparison to the families. You are the stewards
0: of
1: your family's capital. You're basing your decisions on what you think is reasonable. Would you step out of your boat into the Pacific Ocean and expect that you're going to walk
0: on the
1: water? No, you have never seen in person anybody do that, right? I am telling you, look at the data. The chances are better that you're going to step out of your boat and walk on water, because we know two people did, Jesus and Peter, two people. The chances are better you're going to step out of your boat and walk on water than the

0: going to allocate a portion of my wealth now to physical gold and silver. Why? Because it's not Armageddon. It's a transition. And I want my family to be in the best position to take advantage of the incredible opportunities
1: yes.
0: that are going to be on the other side of this transition. And the Bible tells us to diversify. You really can't right. diversify a portfolio with just financial assets. Right. They're correlated. You need physical gold and silver historically to diversify.
1: Yeah.
0: So this is saying, fathers, mothers, sure. you want the best for families. Don't be scared. Know that this is about probabilities. Allocate a portion of your wealth to physical gold
1: right.
0: and silver.
1: Right. It's just prudent. Let me ask you a question about two things. One, I saw that the 10-year treasury yield 5%. Explain why that's so high, and also what pressure is that putting on financial institutions?
0: So in COVID,
1: yeah,
0: at the lows of the COVID deception,
1: yes.
0: the 30-year treasury,
1: mm-hmm.
0: the long bond, the yield on that was under 1%.
1: Wow.
0: The yield on the 10-year was about 0.5%, I believe, right around there,
1: yeah.
0: right? So 0.5%.
1: Mm-hmm.
0: So what happened around all that COVID deception, the like all these developers went out and they started doing projects,
1: of course,
0: you know, all these real estate projects.
1: Free.
0: And they were borrowing
1: yeah.
0: when rates were at 0.5%, 1%. They were borrowing at maybe 3%,
1: yeah.
0: right? And so they built these 100, 200, 500 unit apartment complexes.
1: Right.
0: They built these multi-tracks. They built high-rises. They built industrial real estate. They built all these projects
1: yeah.
0: where their cost was maybe 3% in an environment where rates were 0.5% or 1%.
1: Sure.
0: Well, unlike the 30-year mortgage that individual investors have in commercial real estate,
1: sure.
0: you're looking generally at about a 5-year period.
1: Mm.
0: Lenders won't lend a commercial developer on a 30-year mortgage.
1: I see.
0: So after 5 years, they have to go and refinance now.
1: Right.
0: So now they have to go and roll over their debt,
1: wow.
0: but their costs are set.
1: Astronomical.
0: And so their interest expenses can be up literally like double.
1: Oh,
0: or,
1: yeah.
0: You know, wonderful. Crazy amounts.
1: Yeah.
0: And it's destroyed their capital in these projects. So many of these developers are just saying, we're out. You know,
1: yeah, I can see
0: we're crushed. So they're giving the keys
1: wow.
0: to the banks.
1: Yes.
0: And they're saying, we're out. But the banks are saying,
1: we don't want,
0: we don't want these either. Because these projects are probably underwater now, and the regulators, if they ever mark us to market like they should be to protect our depositors, they're going to tell us our real estate projects are underwater too. We got to get rid of them for our bank
1: Incredible.
0: Ratios.
1: Incredible.
0: So the real estate's pressure, the banks are pressure.
1: Everything's pressure.
0: If you are an investor in the financial markets,
1: sure.
0: if you have bonds,
1: yes.
0: the worst thing that can happen is rates go higher. When
1: sure.
0: rates go higher, materially higher, it's a bloodbath.
1: Yeah.
0: For bond investors. So we've seen the yield on the bond, 30-year
1: sure.
0: bond, go from under 1% to 5% yeah. now. And history tells us the issue isn't, oh, is the Fed going to raise 25 basis points tomorrow and take rates to, you know, see the bond go to 5.25%. No, we're talking about history saying, you better brace for the possibility that yields are going to double. Bonds
1: yeah.
0: are going to get crushed further from here. And the implications for stock investors
1: yeah.
0: is that when rates are higher, right, then the what they call the cost of capital,
1: mm-hmm.
0: the equity risk premium is higher. You demand a higher return on
1: sure.
0: your stocks because you're taking so many risks.
1: Mm-hmm.
0: And so you'll see as rates go higher, the multiples on stocks will compress. So right now, the stock market is at a level of valuation that is 50% higher, 50% higher than it was at the peak of the dot-com crisis.
1: Incredible.
0: When you measure it by price to sales, which is a relevant metric before they start playing around with the accounting, or market cap to GDP. So two material metrics are saying we're 50% overvalued. That's going to get crushed.
1: Wow, when we come back, I want to have more questions about the financials. Go to St. Joseph Partners, Elements for Virgin Most Powerful Radio, and get some gold and silver. We'll be right back.

to the Truth and Justice Show. I want to give a plug for Drew's website, St. Joseph Partners. 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

0: Powerful Radio. Drew, you're a wealth of knowledge in all this. And that the next question I have, it seems like it's undermining the dollars that are in my pocket. And that is, in the old days, like 1973, when they were trading money, oil money in dollars, and that was kind of like the policy with Saudi Arabia and the others. And then just recently, Russia, China, Brazil, they said, no, we're not going to do petrol dollars. We're going to put in another form of money from another country. Does that also undermine, let's just say, the value of the dollar that we each have in our pocket today? Yes or no?
1: Yes, you're absolutely right, Terry. It's a major point. That petrodollar system has insulated us from our debts for years, and it is decreasing. There's been a handful of times in history where we've had this phenomenon called the sole reserve currency, which meant nations, no matter who they were, would trade through one currency. Mm-hmm. And since Bretton Woods after World War II,
0: yes,
1: the dollar has been given this incredible advantage.
0: Yeah.
1: And the rest of the world is saying, why are we doing this? The Americans aren't managing their debts. If we hold their dollars, we're losing value. And they're certainly not treating a lot of people with respect around the world. And so we are absolutely seeing the dollar's mm-hmm. share in global trade, as well as with the central banks as a reserve, decreasing mm-hmm. while they shift to gold. So you're right. This is yet another major warning signal of what's going on. And the problems we were talking about, Terry, just before the break,
0: sure.
1: You have these, you know, this bond crisis
0: right.
1: in America
0: right.
1: beginning. Well, it's the same story around the world. In Japan, they're even worse. In Europe, the UK, these debts are massive. And so what we are seeing is this backdrop that actually we're not aware of has ever been in place supporting gold, because all these countries, their currencies,
0: yes,
1: their values are compressing. And when families start asking the question, what is safe? In a world where these financial assets have been so exaggerated by our debts, they're going to learn what is safe. The answer is gold and silver. Well, when they reach for that, mm-hmm. there is such little gold mm-hmm. in the world that everyone can't get it at these prices. As this begins to dawn on people, history says the price of gold is going to be appreciating significantly.
0: Yes.
1: So in our report that we give for free and delighted to all mm-hmm. Virgin Most Powerful viewers, mm-hmm. we looked at, if the central banks were to hold an equal percentage of gold relative to their reserves as they did during the last inflationary crisis,
0: yes,
1: it would the central banks alone would consume almost 50 years of global gold mine supply to get to that point.
0: Wow.
1: Obviously, that's not going to happen. No. People aren't going to wait for 50 years for the central banks to have all that they need. But it speaks to how little gold there is, which is so ironic, because we're buying gold for protection mm-hmm. of our assets, to be good stewards. We're buying gold as the Bible counsels us to do.
0: Yes.
1: Gold is the only asset the Bible counsels us to buy to protect our wealth.
0: Yes.
1: But ironically, even though it is such a great mechanism for wealth preservation, historically, it has also been a great mechanism for wealth appreciation in times like we have today, because as people start reaching for gold, reaching for safety, it drives the price up. And so by us allocating to it, by families today yeah. allocating to it, as this plays out, they should have materially more wealth on a relative basis than others who don't have gold and silver.
0: Well, give us the history from 1971 to, you know, how it outpaced almost any other investment. I know you have that in the top of your head, but show us why people should invest in these precious metals now rather than later.
1: Okay. So there were a few segments in American history mm-hmm. that were mile markers for gold. Just to make sure the audience is aware, the first was in the 1780s when we wrote the Constitution. Mm-hmm. Our brilliant founders knew that if families saved in gold and silver, they would be wealthy. And they wrote into the Constitution, Article 1, the foundation of America's entire existence, that gold and silver were the only legal money. From the time the founders set that up in the 1780s up until 1933, mm-hmm. when FDR treasonously broke that constitutional mandate, the dollar maintained its value perfectly. Over 100 years,
0: wow.
1: there was no inflation, because that's what gold does. It protects against an erosion of the currency.
0: Mm-hmm.
1: So 33 comes along, FDR makes gold illegal for American citizens. As soon as the government does that, gold increases in value by 70%.
0: Wow.
1: Fast forward until 1971. Up to 71, foreign nations could still exchange their dollars for gold. And as foreign nations saw America's debts were getting bad in the 60s, right, let alone today, they started saying, here, you can have your dollars, give us gold.
0: Wow.
1: So Nixon knew that we were going to run out of gold. So he, what they, and it's very interesting, Terry, the biblical dates. It was August 15th, the Feast of the Assumption, 1971. Richard Nixon breaks into a Bonanza episode on national TV.
0: Wow.
1: He looks into the eyes of the American people and he lies.
0: Oh my God.
1: He lies to the American people. He says, no longer is the dollar backed by gold. But Nixon says, don't you worry. The dollar is going to be worth just as much tomorrow as it is today. That lie was devastating to the working class. Fast forward to today, the dollar's lost over 95% of its value since Nixon's lie.
0: Wow.
1: Gold is up 7,000%. 7,000%. So people who saved a portion of their wealth in gold to diversify versus dollars versus CDs, life insurance, you know, bonds have done very, very well. And to compare it, realize, you know, again, we're not going to hold gold every ounce until we die. It's a timing and allocation for, you know, a number of years here.
0: Sure.
1: If going back to when Nixon did that, family said, I'm going to save for my home or my children's home. And instead of just saving in dollars in the bank, I'm going to save half in gold, half in silver.
0: Sure.
1: In 1971, when Nixon closed the window, you needed 721 ounces of gold to buy the median, meaning the average U.S. home, $22,000. Fast forward to 2025, year end last year, you needed 18 times as many dollars to buy that home.
0: Wow.
1: So the dollar was crushed.
0: Sure.
1: Whereas if you had kept those same ounces that bought one home in 1971 up through the end of last year, by last year, those same gold ounces would have bought seven homes.
0: Incredible.
1: Seven. So gold has been a very powerful mechanism to save wealth.
0: Yeah.
1: So whether, you know, and so many families say to us, well, I don't have a lot of cash. Well, know that you can convert an old IRA that you have that you may not be happy with that is subject to the vagaries of financial assets into physical gold. You can convert that financial IRA into a gold IRA and you won't pay a penny in taxes for the conversion.
0: Beautiful.
1: Similarly, we were blessed. We filed a patent so that if you are invested in a 401k plan, either as an employer or as a participant, an employee, you can also convert a portion of a 401k plan into physical gold. So allowing you, again, to save a portion
0: of
1: your wealth in this asset that has done so well through history.
0: Wow. And again, Drew, they can either go to our website at Virgin Most Powerful Radio, click the link on to St. Joseph Partners. I don't even have a problem if it's easier for people to go to St. Joseph Partners website and say, when you want to buy the silver or the gold, please, I heard this on Virgin Most Powerful Radio, please, you know, give them a little donation for their work. And that works for me. Also, Drew, some of the things that are on the website, the paper that you, I think it was July 4th, you wrote, is that available on the website or do they need to, how can they get that?
1: It is available. 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Our phone number is on our website, 610-326-2000. And when you call, I think your viewers are going to really love, I mean that sincerely, love our team. These are Christians, patriots.
0: Yes.
1: We pray the rosary every day as a team.
0: Awesome.
1: We read scriptures every day. I think you will love working with the team, because if this seems like a little overwhelming or scary, just call them. They know.
0: Yeah.
1: We will take you through this step by step. We'll make it easy for you and help you to get this portion of your wealth into safety.
0: That
1: Terry said, just tell us you found us through Virgin Most Powerful.
0: Thank you.
1: And what you are doing will go back in credit and help build the Virgin Most Powerful mission.
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0: Great. We only have another minute or two left. I just want to encourage our listeners to take advantage of the information you just received from Drew and pray about it. That, you know, ask your wife to pray about it with you and decide, hey, should we, I mean, at least some portion of our assets should be in the precious metals. And they, I can't think of a better company. I mean, you can buy gold anywhere, okay, folks? I know that. But why not go to a believing Catholic organization like St. Joseph Partners and support a Catholic company that has your values? That's why I say to do it. One more time, the number is 610-326-2000. Call them and talk to them about buying some precious metal. One more time, I'll repeat it. 610-326-2000. Drew, we got about another minute. What's your final thoughts for our listeners, my friend?
1: Thank you so much. I feel so honored and blessed. We love connecting with other fellow believers. Know that we did win an award recognition as being the top physical gold dealer among all that this independent custodian audited.
0: Awesome.
1: For the quality of our work. So we are aligned with beliefs, but we're not asking for any charity from you. We are going to deliver value,
0: amen,
1: good service, and we are going to help you. I truly believe your family will be blessed for generations by doing this.
0: Awesome. Drew Mason with St. Joseph Partners. Thanks so much for joining us here on the Virgin Most Powerful Network. God love you and your family. We come back, folks. I got some spiritual nuggets from St. Ignatius to share with you. Stay with us. We'll be right back.

Back to the Truth and Justice Show. We're going to cover some things from St. Ignatius of Loyola, but I want to make an announcement. Bishop Joseph Strickland and Father Charles Murr are going to be on tomorrow on the Truth and Justice Show. You won't want to miss that. 10 a.m. California time, and it's about his letter that says, time has come to begin to rebuild the church. Kind of like what St. Francis of Assisi did. So you won't want to miss that for the next day at 10 a.m. California time. Here's what St. Ignatius said before I do the meditation. He said, there are very few people who realize what God would make of them if they abandon themselves entirely into his hands and let themselves be formed by his grace. A thick and shapeless tree trunk would never believe that it could become a statue, right? Admired as a miracle of sculpture, and would never consent to submit itself to the chisel of the sculptor, who is, as St. Augustine says, sees by his genius what he can make of it. Many people who we see now scarcely live as Christians do not understand that they could become saints by willing it. If they would let themselves be formed by the grace of God, if they and did not run his plans by resisting the work which he wants them to do. See, God has given each person a job to do that he hasn't given to anybody else. But when we think about me, myself, and I, we never talk about doing God's will. It's all about us. Well, it's all about Jesus Christ. And that's why I like to leave the show on some spiritual nuggets from my Daily Bread book from the Confraternity of the Precious Blood. This is about knowledge without virtue. My child, the desire for knowledge is natural and normal, but it is not good unless this knowledge helps you become a better man. A simple working man who follows my words is far better than a learned professor who does not care about my commandments. Of course, your daily life is a journey towards eternity. Remember that. Your daily life is a journey towards eternity. The knowledge which helps you to gain heaven is the first and most important knowledge for you. The more you learn of me and my doctrine, the better you'll be. All other knowledge is to be esteemed according to how it helps you live a holier and more useful life. There are many things which are unimportant in your particular walk of life. If some men were more diligent in rooting out their faults and correcting their defects, they would be much better off than they now are with their learned discussions about many things. It is better to be great than merely to be considered great. You see the distinction? You will be great if you learn my words and act on them in your daily life. If you merely talk about a holy life, you may impress some people. But I know for you, for what you are is a failure forever if you don't act on it. Here's what we think. Some people value education for itself. They see it in a man's greatest achievement. They are mistaken. Knowledge is of no value unless it makes me a better man. It should be broaden my view of life, bring me a deeper understanding of people and things, and make me a better prepared to receive God's graces. If education makes me more self-centered and proud, if it makes me a despise others, it is bad for me. True education should help me live a virtuous life by helping me appreciate God's wonderful creation. Have you ever met an educated fool? I have. Now let's pray this. This is what St. Ignatius has us do. Holy Spirit, my God, inspire me with a love for good and with a healthy knowledge. Show me how to live what I learn as far as that is possible in my daily life.
It is better to live your words than to preach them eloquently or teach them beautifully. Well said. The man who can quote line after line of Holy Scripture is not as great in your eyes as the one who puts those lines into daily practice. Yeah, you know, my line is this. You know, your actions, you know, the words are cheap. The supply exceeds the demand. We need action. So show me ever more clearly how completely I belong to you. Let no other knowledge ever obscure this first and highest knowledge. Amen. So virtue, yeah. We are trying to get our families to heaven. How do we do that? By living that virtuous life, giving our kids, our grandchildren, good example. And that's what we do. Now, again, we're just about 9 days away from Fulton Sheen's beatification. So let's pray the novena. It's on the internet for Fulton Sheen's beatification. I just know that the church is going to be blessed by this beatification because so many more people are going to know about his writings. I have to tell you, what is this, 47 years ago when I published the Life is Worth Living audio cassettes, and I was at a conference in Anaheim at the convention center with 40,000 Catholics, and I was so excited to tell a priest that he should listen to Bishop Sheen's convert course and get good stories to tell during his homilies. And the priest told me, young man, you're wasting your time. Fulton Sheen is antiquated. You can throw those in the trash. You're wasting your time. Now, I could have taken his advice 47 years ago, but through the grace of God, it made me work harder in putting out Bishop Sheen's material. And that's exactly what I've been doing for 47 years. And I praise God that I didn't give up because of the millions of people that over those 47 years have listened to Fulton Sheen's recordings. I've been able to get Catholic publishing houses to publish more of his works. And at the time when I was doing this, I remember very few people were excited like I was about Fulton Sheen. And those same people today now in Catholic radio, I won't mention names, but now they're playing Bishop Sheen's records, his recordings, Life is Worth Living. I'm thinking, praise God. I wish they would have come to the party, you know, 20, 30 years ago to promote it, but it's okay. They're going to do it now. Better late than never. But I really think when the church's stamp of approval of Fulton Sheen as blessed, it's going to open up a lot of avenues of Catholic radio. I mean, Mother Angelica has been playing our Life is Worth Living series for over 30 years. Thank you, Mother Angelica, from heaven. And they still do it. And I wish we could do more. And I think with this beatification, we will do more. Because as Bishop Sheen constantly says, and I repeat him, if souls are saved, everything is saved. If souls are not saved, nothing is saved. And that's where we're at right now. And this is why my good friend Bishop Joseph Strickland will be with us tomorrow with Father Charles Murr at 10 o'clock tomorrow and talking about his article that he wrote, basically saying as a bishop, I have a responsibility to say, wait a minute, what happened to our church? Can we rebuild the church? Kind of like what St. Francis of Assisi did. Go and repair my church, my house, which you see is falling in ruins. Well, Bishop Strickland's basically saying for many years, we've seen this go on. Is it the Vatican II? Is it the documents of Vatican II? Or is it the spirit of Vatican II? Yeah, we're going to talk about that and much more tomorrow. So you won't want to miss it. Tell your friends to join us. Get the app, the vmpr.org website. 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Just go to the Apple Store, type in vmpr.org. It's free,
And then you've got all of our shows, podcasts, a wealth of information. Wow. So tomorrow I'm looking forward to joining you and Father Bishop Strickland and Father Murr to talk about rebuilding our church and what can we do to help Holy Mother of the Church. Because remember, and I've said this before, the devil has five main weapons: temptation, vexation, infestation, obsession, and possession. Nevertheless, only one of his weapons occupy 99% of his activity. It's temptation. His main aim is to get people to live comfortably in the state of mortal sin. Well, he's doing his job quite well. You know what our main aim is? 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I'll repeat it, 610-326-2000. Don't forget, life is short, death is sure. The hour of death remains obscure. A soul you have, and only one. If that be lost, all hope is gone. Waste not your time while time shall last. For after death has ever passed, the all-seeing God, your judge, will be, or heaven or hell, your destiny. All earthly things will flee away. Eternity shall ever stay. Like I say, life is short, eternity is forever. But live in the state of grace. That's the key. God bless you, and thanks for supporting us here at Virgin Most Powerful Radio.

In the name of the Father, Son, Holy Spirit, amen. I'd like to welcome you to our program with Father Broom, Clean Sweep with Father Broom. And as always, we'd like to start off our conversation by inviting Mary to come to be with us. Mary is the Mother of God. Mary is the Mother of the Church, and Mary is the Mother of each and every one of us. Also, when we pray that beautiful prayer, which is the Hail Holy Queen, the end of the Rosary, we also invoke Mary as our life, our sweetness, and our hope. So let's turn to Mary and ask Mary to pray with us and to pray for us as we draw closer to Christ, the way, the truth, and the life. Together. Hail Mary, full of grace, the Lord is with thee. Blessed art thou among women, and blessed the fruit of thy womb, Jesus. Holy Mary, Mother of God, pray for us sinners, now and at the hour of our death. Amen. Now, my friends, after inviting Mary to come to be with us, we'll invite our spiritual director to come to be with us. And our spiritual director is the Holy Spirit. Holy Spirit has many wonderful titles. Holy Spirit is known as the Paraclete. He's also known as the gift of gifts. Holy Spirit is also known as the sweet guest of the soul. Holy Spirit is also known as the interior master. And Paul says we really don't know how to pray as we ought. But the Holy Spirit intercedes with ineffable groans. We can say, Abba. Abba, Father. So let's pray the classical prayer to the Holy Spirit. Ask him to give us a lot of light in our intellect and fire of divine love to burn within our hearts as we pray. Come, Holy Spirit, fill the hearts of your faithful and enkindle within us the fire of your divine love. Send forth your spirit and they shall be created. And thou shalt renew the face of the earth. Let us pray. O God, who did instruct the hearts of your faithful by the light of the Holy Spirit, grant us that by the same Spirit we may be truly wise and ever rejoice in his consolation through the same Christ our Lord. Amen. Glory be to the Father, and to the Son, and to the Holy Spirit, as it was in the beginning, is now, and ever shall be, world without end. Amen. Our Lady of Sorrows, pray for us. St. Joseph, pray for us. St. Michael, pray for us. St. Gabriel, pray for us. St. Raphael, pray for us. St. Ignatius of Loyola, pray for us. St. Francis Xavier, pray for us. St. Maria Faustina Kowalska, pray for us. All God's angels and saints, pray for us. In the name of the Father, the Son, the Holy Spirit, amen. Great to be with all of you, my friends. Family that prays together stays together, and a world at prayer is a world at peace. After praying with you, I'll pray for all of you. I'll pray for all of you in the greatest of all prayers, and that is the
holy sacrifice of the Mass. So let's enter into our topic, and our topic today is related to what the Church celebrated yesterday. Every year, the Church on September 14th celebrates the exaltation of the Holy Cross. The exaltation of the Holy Cross. Following day, today, September 15th, the Church celebrates Our Lady of Sorrows. And these seven sorrows of Mary are a beautiful way of entering more deeply into the passion of Christ through the heart of his mother. Mary's suffering was not merely an emotional sadness. It was a suffering of a mother whose entire life was united to the mission and the sacrifice of her son. You know, as we meditate upon the seven sorrows of Mary, we can keep one thought before us. And it's this. Mary teaches us how to suffer with Jesus, for Jesus, and ultimately to rise with Jesus. I'd like to repeat that. Let's keep this one thought before us. Mary teaches us how to suffer with Jesus, for Jesus, and ultimately to rise with Jesus. We mentioned this yesterday, that the Paschal Mystery is the Passion, Death, and the Resurrection of our Lord and Savior Jesus Christ. So, the Church, as we celebrate the Sorrowful Mother, Church offers us what are called the seven sorrows of Mary. So briefly, I'd like to go through these seven sorrows of Mary, invite you to spend a good block of time today to going deeper in meditating upon the great love of Jesus and Mary for you, for me, and for all of humanity. So let's start. First sorrow of Mary is known as the prophecy of Simeon. He takes the child Jesus in his arms and looks at Mary and says, "Behold, this child is destined for the fall and the rise of many. He'll be a sign of contradiction." Then he looks at Mary and says, "And a sword will pierce through your own soul." Of course, this is going to become a reality, especially when Jesus is hanging on the cross. He breathes forth his spirit and says, "Father, into your hands I commend my spirit. It is finished." And then the soldier takes the lance and pierces the heart of Christ. And then from that piercing of the side, his heart is pierced, and blood of water comes gushing forth. So this is a prophecy of what will be happening at the end of the life of Christ. And Mary, the Stabat Mater, would be standing at the foot of the cross. We might say, as Mary says to us these two words, "Remain faithful."
Let's remain faithful to our life as followers of Christ. Okay, the second. This can be found in the Gospel of Matthew, chapter 2, verse 13 to 15. And this is the flight into Egypt. We have the angel speaking to Saint Joseph, rise, take the child and his mother and flee to Egypt. How much suffering this must have entailed. Getting up, fleeing for fear that Herod perhaps would be pursuing them, traveling to a foreign country, finding a place where they'd be able to stay, perhaps learning their language, Saint Joseph, a carpenter, looking for work. Of course, the question arises, why would God permit this? Why must the Son of God flee? Why this uncertainty? Yet Mary does not rebel against providence. She simply goes. We can even say in our lives, there are moments when God's plan doesn't seem to make sense to us. And the temptation is to say, Lord, if you are really taking care of me, why is this happening? But Mary teaches us another response. I trust you, God, even when I don't understand you. That's really what faith is. I trust you, God, even though I don't always understand you. Okay, then the next sorrow of Mary is when Jesus is lost in the temple. This you can find in the Gospel of St. Luke, the second chapter, verse 41 to 50. Can you imagine the great sorrow of Mary and Joseph? 3 days without Jesus. Mary experiences what some spiritual writers speak about God seeming very distant from us. St. John of the Cross speaks about the dark night of the soul. Mother Teresa of Calcutta, about 50 years of her life, seemed to experience God being distant. So Mary searches, she perseveres, and she finds him. Mary teaches us, don't stop searching for Jesus, even in the midst of the darkness of our lives. And for us, the temple leads naturally to the Eucharistic presence of Christ, where he's truly present in his body, blood, soul, and divinity. Fourth sorrow is Mary meets Jesus carrying his cross. Mary encounters her son on the road to Calvary. Gospel of John tells us that Mary stands near the cross, in Latin, stabat mater. And Catholic tradition places Mary along the Via Dolorosa with Jesus. Imagine the eyes of mother and son meeting. No words are necessary. Mary cannot remove the cross.
She cannot stop the soldiers. She cannot prevent the crucifixion. But she can be there. Reflection. There are people whose suffering we can't remove. We can't cure every illness. We can't solve every family problem. We can't take away every person's loneliness, but we can accompany them. We might even think, I cannot take your cross away, but I can be with you. Then we have the fifth sorrow. This you can actually find in John chapter 19, verse 25 to 27. Perhaps this is Mary's deepest sorrow. She witnesses Jesus being nailed to the cross. Mary stands beneath him. In John, in chapter 19, states it very simply, standing by the cross of Jesus was his mother. She doesn't run away. She doesn't collapse in despair. She simply stands. The word stop it. This is heroic courage. Mary's heart is being pierced, but she remains faithful. Mary's suffering is fruitful. And then Jesus says from the cross, woman, behold your son, and to John, behold your mother. So at the foot of the cross, Mary becomes spiritual mother to the disciples as well as to us. Her suffering becomes part of her maternal mission. Here's a reflection. Our suffering, united to Christ, can become apostolic. Our suffering can be offered to the cross and especially to the holy sacrifice of the Mass. Then the sixth sorrow of Mary, Jesus has already expired. Father, into your hands I commend my spirit. It is finished. Mary receives Jesus into her arms. So after Jesus dies, his body is taken down from the cross. Tradition gives us the profound image of the Pietà. Mary holding the lifeless body of her son. She once held him as an infant. Now she holds him after his death. What an extraordinary contrast. At Bethlehem, Jesus is placed into Mary's arms. At Calvary, Jesus is placed into Mary's arms again. But now his body is broken and lifeless. Here's a reflection. Mary teaches us to receive Christ in every circumstance. When he brings consolation, when he permits suffering, when we understand, when we don't understand, in life and even at the moment of death. And there is another beautiful Eucharistic connection. Mary receives the body of Christ in her arms. At Mass, the Church receives the same Christ, not dead, but risen and glorified in Holy Communion. Mary can therefore teach us how to receive Jesus with reverence, wonder, humility, and love. Finally, we arrive at the seventh sorrow of Mary, and it's Jesus is placed in the tomb.
So Mary must experience what seems like the end. We have the silence of Holy Saturday. There's no miracles, no preaching, no visible triumph, just a tomb. But Mary believes. This is perhaps the great list of the seven sorrows. God can be working even when nothing appears to be happening. Holy Saturday is a school of hope. Now, the seven sorrows lend themselves beautifully to Ignatian contemplation. Don't merely think about Mary's sorrow. Enter the scene. This is our Ignatian contemplation. See Mary. Look at her face. Watch her eyes. Listen to her silence. Notice her hands. Imagine the meeting with Jesus. And then ask, Mary, what is happening in your heart right now? Then remain there. Don't rush to say many prayers. Simply be with Mary as she is with Jesus. This is very Ignatian, and eventually ask for the grace. Jesus, through Mary, give me the grace to remain faithful to you beneath the cross. And perhaps the central lesson of all the seven sorrows is this. Mary never allows suffering to separate her from Jesus. Seven sorrows lead us not merely into Mary's suffering, but Mary's extraordinary faith, hope, and love. And that is why devotion to Our Lady of Sorrows is not morbid. It is a school of discipleship. Mary teaches us how to stand beneath the cross until the cross gives way to the resurrection. So, my friends, we've been able to go through at a very fast pace. We've been going through the seven sorrows of the Blessed Virgin Mary. Mary stood at the foot of the cross. Let's pray for the grace, my friends, to unite our hearts with the heart of Mary, to contemplate Jesus in his sorrows, to offer our sufferings to the cross and place them on the altar in the holy sacrifice of the Mass. Let's also pray for a compassionate heart. The word compassion actually comes from the Latin cum passio, means to suffer with. Let us be a source of consolation and hope to the many people that are suffering in this world. And never forget, these are the words of St. Francis. We adore you, Christ, and we bless you because by your holy cross you've redeemed the world. The last word is not death, but the last word is that Jesus is risen. Jesus is alive. Jesus is our way, our truth, and our life. So right now I'm going to go and I'm going to place you on the altar in the holy sacrifice of the Mass. And I'd like to invite you to share our message with the whole world. At the same time, I'd like to give you my priestly blessing. The Lord be with you. May Almighty God bless you, the Father,
and the Son, and the Holy Spirit. Amen.

peace be to you. Shakespeare speaks of the ills the flesh is heir to. It is of those ills and sicknesses that we speak in the sacrament of extreme unction. The sacrament could also be called the sacrament of the anointing of the sick. First of all, as regards sickness itself, it does many things to us, not only physically, but also psychologically. First of all, it cuts us off from many occasions of sin. The will to sin is certainly weakened by physical infirmity. Then, too, sickness also manifests the uniqueness of our personality. We begin to realize that I am I. Self is confronted with self. The soul sees itself as it really is. Sickness breaks the spell that pleasure is everything, that we ought to go on building bigger and bigger barns, and that life is worthless unless there is a thrill in it. It enables us also to readjust our sense of values. We begin to understand the words of our Lord. What doth it profit a man if he gain the whole world and lose his immortal soul? Then too it can end in death. There is a world of difference between the way the pagan faces death and the way the Christian does. The pagan fears the loss of the body. The Christian fears the loss of the soul. To the Christian, the physical life and the world are not everything. This world is only a scaffolding to him. It is a scaffolding up through which souls climb to the kingdom of heaven. And when the last soul shall have climbed up through it, then it shall be torn down and burnt with fervent fire, not because it is base, but simply because it has done its work. And there's another difference between the pagan and the Christian as regards death. The Christian never feels that his whole being is threatened by death. The pagan does. The pagan is always moving forward toward death. Moving forward toward it. Like as if he were walking toward an abyss. The Christian is walking backwards. From death. Well, how does he walk backwards? Because he starts with that fact. Someday I'm going to die. Someday I must render an account of my stewardship. Knowing that I will die, I now prepare my life so that it may enter the kingdom of heaven. The worst thing, therefore, that can happen to a Christian is not death. The greatest tragedy is not to have loved enough. There's no need of laboring these points. Sickness is very obvious, too obvious indeed.

preaching the kingdom of God and curing every kind of disease and infirmity. Then again we read in Luke, when our blessed Lord was at Gennesareth, the scripture states, and they began bringing the sick to him. Beds and all, wherever they heard he was. And they begged him to let them touch even the hem of his cloak. And all that touched him recovered. Like the Syrophoenician woman, remember? She said, if I but touch the hem of his garment, I shall be healed. The gospel does not tell us all the miracles of healing, but St. John ends up his gospel by saying that if he had written down all of the miracles that our blessed Lord had worked, the world would not be large enough to contain the books thereof. The point is, therefore, our blessed Lord, as the Son of God made man, had the power to heal the sick. Now we come to the second point. He communicated that power to the apostles. After the resurrection, our blessed Lord sent his apostles into the world. And here I am quoting the Gospel of Mark, where our blessed Lord said to his apostles, lay hands upon the sick and make them recover. And again in the Gospel of Luke, we read concerning the apostles, and this is a quotation, they worked cures everywhere. How did our Lord communicate this power? How did he tell the apostles to cure? He told them to do so by using oil, because the gospel tells us, and they anointed with oil many sick people and healed them. Our blessed Lord instituted this sacrament of the healing of the sick, or what is called extreme unction, passed it on to his church. And we find that the early church was using the sacrament just as we use it now. St. James, one of the apostles, writing in his epistle, speaks of this sacrament that had been instituted by our Lord. And he says, is one of you sick? Let him send for the priests of the church. Let them pray over him, anointing him with oil in the Lord's name. Prayer offered in faith will restore the sick man, and the Lord will give him relief. If he is guilty of sins, they will be pardoned. That is the earliest description that we have of the sacrament of the anointing of the sick. Now notice that our blessed Lord told his apostles to use oil, just as our Lord in other sacraments used bread and water. So in this he uses oil, because naturally oil was used to strengthen the body. Athletes very often would rub their bodies with oil, and our Lord therefore used it as the matter of the sacrament. Where does this oil come from? It is blessed by the bishop on Holy Thursday. There are three kinds of oils that are blessed on that day. Now this oil for the sacrament, this particular sacrament, is distributed to various parishes. During the year, the priests anoint the sick with that oil. When the bishop blesses and consecrates these oils, he says this particular prayer over the oil that is used in this sacrament. With this heavenly anointing, let none be medicined, but that he shall find protection within and without God.

Gone all pain and sickness. Gone every ailment of soul and body. Should there not be a sacrament for the sick, just as there is for the wounded? There's a world of difference between being wounded and being sick, between being cut by a knife and having smallpox. Our blessed Lord has instituted a sacrament for our spiritual wounds, namely the sacrament of penance. So he has a sacrament for the sickness of the body that is united to the soul, too incidentally. And the beauty of this sacrament is that though the grace is communicated to the soul, it influences the body in a very special way, not in the way in which the divine divinity of our blessed Lord influenced the humanity that he took from his blessed mother. No. But in some mysterious way, the results of the passion of our blessed Lord are poured through the soul into the body. Because you cannot think of any part of the body that has not been a vehicle of sin. This particular sacrament now wants to do away with all of the traces of that sin, and thus in some way restore the body again to health, if it be God's will. Body again to health. You cannot think of a single sin that did not come through the body. Not a one. Envy? That certainly came through the eyes. For example, you saw how much better the Joneses were doing, and you had to keep up with the Joneses. Pride. Your ear might have been involved. Someone told you that you were very smart or very beautiful. Drunkenness, adultery, robbery, blasphemy, all in some way involve the body that is the object of the sacrament. Even your feet, you walked into an occasion of sin. Even your nose. Your nose could have contributed to vanity. You may have smelled good cooking and ate too much. Then, too, considerable vanity could be involved in the use of perfume. Now, when a sin gets into the soul through the body, it always leaves a trace. Very much like certain diseases. They leave little remembrances behind, not the kind of remembrances that we would like to have. Viruses have tails. Now we're not speaking scientifically. But they do leave vestiges of themselves. That is why certain diseases are not contracted again. And that is why also some diseases leave a very important trace and sometimes embarrassing trace, like smallpox. So does sin. Sin comes into the soul through the body, and after a while, the body becomes like a chimney in which there has been fire and smoke emitted from the hearth. The chimney becomes full of soot. Ships going through the ocean contract many barnacles. Sewers become clogged. You just cannot have sins pouring through the eyes and the ears and the nose and the feet and so forth without these senses becoming clogged, sooty, dirty, barnacled. The church now purifies the avenues of sin, the eyes and the ears, the nose, the hands and the lips and the feet. And the purification takes place by the anointing with oil and the words of the priest. Now this is what the priest says when he anoints your eyes. By this holy anointing and his most loving mercy, may the Lord forgive you whatever wrong you have done by the use of your sight. When the priest anoints your ears,
He says, by this holy anointing and his most loving mercy, may the Lord forgive you whatever wrong you have done by the use of your hearing. Amen. Then the priest anoints the nose. By this holy anointing and his most loving mercy, may the Lord forgive you whatever wrong you have done by the use of the sense of smell. Amen. Then your hands. By this holy anointing and his most loving mercy, may the Lord forgive you whatever wrong you have done by the use of your sense of touch. Amen. When the sacrament of extreme unction, or the anointing of the sick, is given to a priest, he is always anointed on the back of his hands. The laity are always anointed on the palm of their hands. The reason why the priest is anointed on the back of his hand is because the palm of his hand was anointed when he was ordained priest. Continuing the sacrament, we come to the lips. By this holy anointing and his most loving mercy, may the Lord forgive you whatever wrong you have done by the use of your sense of taste and the power of speech. Amen. Then he anoints your feet. By this holy anointing and his most loving mercy, may the Lord forgive you whatever wrong you have done by the use of your power of walking. Amen. Those are the words of the sacrament, not all the words, but the words that are used in the actual anointing. Now some remarks about it. First, this sacrament is given only in serious illness. The one who receives it must be in some danger of death through sickness. It need not be the certitude of death, no. But at any rate, there must be some danger. That is why the sacrament of the anointing of the sick may not be given to soldiers that are going into battle. They are in danger of death, but not from sickness. If they are wounded, then indeed they could be anointed. Secondly, this sacrament should not be delayed until the patient is unconscious and can no longer join in the prayers. It should be given while he can lift up his soul to the healing power of Christ, who is refreshing his senses and his soul and his sins. Thirdly, the sacrament does not mean that the person is going to die. There are many who believe that just as soon as a priest is called to administer this particular sacrament, it means the patient is beyond hope. No, the Council of Trent refused to consider the sacrament of extreme unction only as a sacrament for the dying. The next point, and this is very important. In the administration of this sacrament, there is no mention of death. None whatever. It is not necessarily the sacrament of the dying. It is the sacrament of the sick. Here is the prayer that the priest recites after he has anointed the hands and feet and other members of the body. Now listen to this prayer. Note carefully that the word death is not used. Note also that the burden of the prayer is the restoration of the sick person. Cure, we beseech thee, O our Redeemer, by the grace of the Holy Spirit, the ailments of this sick man, or woman as the case may be, heal his wounds, and forgive his sins.
Deliver him from all miseries of body and mind, and mercifully restore him to perfect health, inwardly and outwardly, that having recovered by an act of kindness, he may be able to take up his former duties. Thou who with the Father and the Holy Spirit liveth and reigneth God, world without end. Amen. See from that prayer that though the sacrament is given at a critical time, it is more concerned with sickness than with death. That is the reason why the sacrament could just as well and possibly even better be called the sacrament of the anointing of the sick. Because when we receive it, grace, of course, is always received at the soul. But as we said before, we are a unit, a composite of body and soul. And here this sacrament has a very special repercussion upon the body. To use a very modern word, we might call it the psychosomatic sacrament. The sacrament of body and soul. It looks to the healing of the body, not clinically, not just as a body, because the church regards the body very differently than medicine. To the church, the body is not just an organism, but it is also the temple of God, the residence of divine life. That is why St. Paul says the body is for the Lord. Therefore, this sacrament looks to the body and seeks to give it relief in order that it will not impede the soul in its love of God. And our failure to see this is a failure to see the beauty of the sacrament. I wonder if we really bring to it all the faith that we should have. Did not St. James speak of the great faith that was demanded when the sacrament is received? Here it is, the divine physician who comes to us, and we should look less to our disease than we look to him. Of course, the sickness does not preclude the possibility of death, because we are all under the penalty of death. If we are in danger of death, then we receive the sacrament of the dying, which is viaticum. The viaticum is the Eucharist that is given to the dying. Viaticum means on the way you take the Lord with you. If it be God's will that death be not postponed, then we see in the sacrament, because our senses have been cleansed, first in incorporation to the death of Christ. We were baptized in his death. The Eucharist reminded us of his death. And now we are incorporated in a very special way. We say with our Lord on the cross, it is finished. Our death is united to his. But we are also united to his resurrection. This sacrament prefigures the anointing of future glory. It in some way applies the resurrection of the body in anticipation, applies it to our thoughts, to our desires. Then we can go before God with all of the avenues of our body cleansed. As I once heard an old woman say, who was dying of cancer of the face, she said, you know, I hate to go before the Lord looking like this. But how beautiful it is to have all the senses cleansed as we go before the Lord. This is a beautiful sacrament. Throws out a bridge between earth and heaven.
and over it we walk in our human weakness. The sadness of our suffering is wedded to the yearning for God. Joy and sadness meet. And if you would know what joy this sacrament gives, you would only have to go with us priests into the sick room and see us as we minister to the dying. Pray that you may never die without this sacrament. God love you.

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1: Catholic commentary. Spiritual warfare. Stay ready so you don't have to get ready. Jesus 911.
2: And we are live, faithful. How y'all doing today? We hope y'all are having a tremendous, a wonderful, a phenomenal Wednesday. And we're live and we're ready to rock and roll and talk theology today. Back live with you, back in the saddle. And yesterday, we weren't able to talk about one of my favorite Marian feasts, one of, in my opinion, one of the very best ones, that being Mother Mary and the Sorrows of Mary, Mater Dolorosa. So what is the Mater Dolorosa? Why is it important? Why should we focus upon the Mater Dolorosa? And what exactly is it? Now, today we're going to be diving in very, very deep. And today we're going to begin as we always do. And fittingly, we've got a prayer from the legendary, the incredible brother. You don't think he's tuning in right now. He's probably praying, or I don't know, maybe he's still resting. It might be a little too early for some people. The brother St. Francis Babito providing us with a goated prayer. Let's begin with prayer, audience. And remember, we'll take any and all of your questions about Mother Mary today. Maybe you're wondering, what is the Mater Dolorosa? What are the seven sorrows? What is the sword that pierced Mary? Does that mean she died a martyr's death? Well, we're going to talk about all of that today, but we got to begin and get prayered up from the get-go. Let's do it, faithful. Permeate everything. As proper children of Mary, we must seek to permeate all workplaces and recreational activities through the Immaculata. The world needs Jesus, and it is through Mary that we come to Jesus. It is through the Immaculata that the world becomes obedient to Jesus. Do whatever he tells you. If we desire to see the world saved, we must be united to the Immaculata and save her, seek her help and direction in all matters. Holy Immaculata, lead us in daily life so we can be used to bring many to Jesus through you. Precious Immaculata, form your Son in us. Beautiful flower of Carmel, unite our hearts to your Son's sacred heart. Amen. In the name of the Father, Son, Holy Spirit. Amen. Let's rock and roll, faithful. You all ready to have a lot of fun? Theology-wise, man, I wish we would have been able to cover this yesterday, but it's never too late to talk about our Immaculate Mother Mary, and we're here right now. We're going to be talking about the Mater Dolorosa, the beautiful imagery that we have here from Mother Mary, indeed, the mother who stood by the cross. We're going to examine the imagery here. We're going to look at it in a very clear fashion, and we're going to see what does it mean to refer to her as Sorrowful Mother or Mother of Sorrows, and what on earth are the seven sorrows of Mary? Now, I know some people do. They include eight. I stick with the traditional seven. I am very well aware some will argue for eight. That's fine. I got no issue with it at all. And I've got to be clear. This is not, and I've got to really make this point. This is not merely sentimental Catholic devotion. It is rooted directly in sacred scripture. Because there at Calvary, St. John tells us, standing by the cross of Jesus were his mother in the Gospel of St. John. Chapter 19, 25, we read this. Notice the word. This is important, faithful. Notice the word standing. That's very, very important. Mary doesn't abandon Christ. She doesn't flee. She remains right there besides her crucified son, right beside him. And the church traditionally meditates upon seven sorrows of Mary. What are they? Can anyone tell me what the seven sorrows of Mary are? Does anyone know off the top of their head? We'll begin. What are they? The prophecy of Simeon, the Gospel of St. Luke, chapter 2, verse 34 to 35, will highlight that. the flight into Egypt, the Gospel of St. Matthew, chapter 2, verses 13 to 15. The loss of Jesus in Jerusalem, the Gospel of St. Luke, chapter 2, verses 41 to 50. Mother Mary meeting Jesus on the way to Calvary, which is a traditional meditation rooted in the passion narratives, the crucifixion and the death of our Lord in the Gospel of St. John, chapter 19, verses 25 to 30. And our Lord taken down from the cross. And that is a passion tradition flowing from the gospel burial accounts. And our Lord laid in the tomb in the Gospel of St. John, chapter 19, verse 38 to 42. All of these sorrows take us from our Lord's infancy to his tomb. All of these sorrows will take us from our Lord's infancy to the tomb. And that is big time important. Big time important. Now we begin with the first suffering, the first sorrow, first sorrow, same thing. Simeon's prophecy. This is a big one. And I don't know, it might be my favorite one. Now you might be wondering, why would it be my favorite one? Well, probably because of the amount of people that provide commentary in the early church on Simeon's prophecy. It is such a powerful and rich prophecy that likely is my favorite one. The Gospel of St. Luke, chapter 2, verse 34 to 35. Simeon blesses a holy family and tells Mother Mary, behold, this child is set for the fall and rising of many in Israel, and for a sign that is spoken against, and a sword will pierce through your own soul also. That is pretty big. Our Lord is still a baby. He's an infant. Yet we can see this tremendous prophecy already pointing towards Calvary. Indeed, if you read all of the Gospel of St. Luke, chapter 2, you're going to find Christological connections there. You're going to find the connection with our Lord as suffering servant. Yep, that was my big time debate that I had yesterday against one of the top, if not the top Islamic scholar, Dr. Shabir Ali, on the topic of whether or not our Lord is a suffering servant. Well, believe it or not, Luke chapter 2 does connect that with our Lord being the suffering servant and Mother Mary also suffering. Wrap your mind around that. In one of the greatest prophecies identifying that infant as that promised suffering servant Messiah that would come, we're also told the mother will suffer. The mother as well will go through suffering. A sword will pierce through your own soul also. What does Simeon do? He will connect two things. Number one, our Lord being rejected. And then the other thing that he'll connect is Mother Mary's soul being pierced. And if you look at the Greek, rumphaia, a large sword. It really is a large sword that does damage. That is why you're going to find over and over in Catholic art. That's why I included it in these images here, which, by the way, I hand drew all of them. I drew them all by hand, which that's a joke. I know some people are going to probably think, oh, you didn't draw them by hand. Yeah, some people don't know how to take jokes. I didn't draw them by hand. But that is why Catholic art frequently depicts the Immaculate Heart of Mary pierced by a sword, or in the Seven Sorrows devotion, by seven swords. Who loves the Seven Sorrows devotion? You'll find artwork depicting Mother Mary pierced by seven swords as well. So Mother Mary's suffering, here's a good point we got to make. Here's a point we've got to hammer home. Mother Mary's suffering is completely subordinate to our Lord's saving work. Our Lord is the Redeemer. But here's a good point, though. Because she truly is his mother, whatever really does happen to our Lord there in Calvary, which is a brutal end to his life, really does affect his mother. They have such an important and such a spiritual connection that what really does happen there on Calvary really does inwardly wound our Immaculate Mother Mary. That is when we read about a sword piercing through her own soul as well, because she is so spiritually united to Jesus that there at the foot of the cross, she will also undergo suffering. And that is the whole theology behind the Mater Dolorosa, behind the sufferings of Mother Mary that she undergoes. And we're going to go over all seven sorrows of Mary today. And if you have any questions, audience, we're going to be tackling any and all of your Mary questions, any of them about feast days, maybe about the sorrows, maybe about any of the dogmas. We are beyond thrilled and pumped to be with you. We hope you're having a great, a wonderful Wednesday. Another day that you can honor and love the Lord. You all are beyond tremendous. I want you to know today, the Lord loves you. Jesus loves you. And it's another day you get to worship God and you get to love your life, man, and love the faith. Stick around. We got a lot more to come through.

0: Genesis 1:27 says, God created man in his own image. Male and female he created them. According to Pope St. John the 23rd, it is not true that some human beings are by nature superior and others inferior. All human beings are equal in their natural dignity. May God help us to look upon everyone as a person created in his image and likeness, and treat everyone the same without favoritism or prejudice.
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Tabii. And we are back, audience. We're thrilled and we're pumped to be with you all on a wonderful Wednesday. What are we talking about today? We're having a great time talking about our Immaculate Mother Mary and the Mater Dolorosa, the Sorrowful Mother. If you've ever wondered, why do we refer to Mary as Sorrowful Mother? What are the seven sorrows of Mary? Are they biblically based? Why do we even believe in them? Well, today we're going over that. We're going in depth. And another question we've asked is, why seven sores? Okay, here's a good question. It's a good one. Now, the Bible will over and over talk about a sore, not seven sores. So why does the Catholic tradition speak about seven sorrows? Well, because seven is a biblical number that is heavily associated with fullness or completeness. And the devotion is important because it will gather the principal biblical moments of Mary's suffering, and they're important to our Lord's life as well, by the way, not only Mother Mary. And it will gather them into seven sorrows at different moments. Now, this is important. It would be similar to how our Lord's Passion is organized in the Stations of the Cross. The number is important because it will provide a real important structure for meditation. And the seven swords in sacred art, what do they communicate? What do they communicate? The fullness of Mother Mary's maternal sorrow. And the image is a powerful one because the Gospel of St. Luke chapter 2, verse 35 says, a sword will pierce through your own soul. So not merely Mother Mary's body, her psyche, her very being, her very soul, what constitutes her very existence, her soul, her life, her very being will be pierced. That is how connected our Mother Mary is, our Immaculate Mother Mary with Christ. And our Lord, his body will be pierced and he will expire in Calvary, and Mother Mary's soul will be pierced, if you will, on because of what occurs there in Calvary. Because of what occurs there in Calvary. And we have to remember another point. The seven sorrows, they're not additional revelations. We can call them kind of like a devotional roadmap that will highlight the real biblical suffering of our Holy Theotokos, of the Holy Mother of God. Very, very important. It's important to understand that. And now we get into the second sorrow. We gotta make sure we get into all the sorrows here. We gotta make sure we get into all the sorrows here. And I want to give a shout out to everyone in the audience, wherever it is you all are tuning in, whatever it is you're enjoying to drink. If you're here, that means you love learning theology. If you're here, that means you love learning about our ancient apostolic faith. And I want to give you an enormous shout out and tell you, Jesus loves you, God loves you, and you're going to have a phenomenal, fantastic day by the grace of the Lord. Second sorrow, the flight into Egypt. The Gospel of St. Matthew chapter 2, verses 13 to 14. The angel tells Joseph, rise, take the child and his mother, and flee to Egypt. Now, we want you to think about this scene. I want you to meditate upon it. Because this is a big time scene that occurs here in the Bible. The Messiah has already entered the world. And almost immediately, a king wants him dead. Herod orders a slaughter of the children of Bethlehem. Mother Mary experiences something horrifying. She's got to flee with her baby. Imagine that. Now, I'm a father. I'm not a mother. But I can imagine that that must be quite scary, quite harrowing.
And the Holy Family will then become displaced. They'll have to leave their homeland. They'll have to go, by all intents and purposes, they'll have to go to the wilderness, into Egypt. And that is where the Gospel of St. Matthew will quote Hosea. Out of Egypt, I called my son. Out of Egypt, I called my son. And Mother Mary, we see, is also in peril. We have imagery of the sorrowful mother carrying our incarnate Lord and Savior and keeping him safe, protecting him. Because there are all kinds of perils, all kinds of evil surrounding him, her, and the magnificent Saint Joseph as well. The third sorrow, losing Jesus in Jerusalem. Now, this must have been a pretty tremendous one as well. I can't even imagine. The Gospel of St. Luke, chapter 2, verse 43 to 48. At 12 years old, our Lord will remain behind in Jerusalem. Mother Mary and Joseph will search for him for 3 days. Then Mother Mary will tell Jesus, "Son, why have you treated us so? Behold, your father and I have been looking for you anxiously." That is real, real maternal anguish. Your father and I have been looking for you anxiously. They've been nervous. We've lost him. Where could he be? Is he okay? But we want you to notice something. The pattern. That's why we want to make the image larger. In Jerusalem, he's lost. Mother Mary searches 3 days, and then he's found. What is this prefiguring? What is St. Luke prefiguring here? I know you know the answer already. He's prefiguring the bodily resurrection itself. He's prefiguring it. It is being prefigured right here. And later in Jerusalem, Mary, again, will notice that this occurs, that her son is lost again, but there'll be beauty on the third day. He'll bodily rise from the dead. But here, this is the third sorrow, losing our Lord in Jerusalem. And I want to pause for a moment and see, audience, what is your favorite sorrow? Or maybe what is one that perhaps you meditate upon more than others? Perhaps there is one that really does resonate with you more than any others. We want to hear from you and any and all questions you may have about Mariology. Maybe there is one sorrow that resonates with you more than any other. Perhaps. Now, there's another important thing that we want to focus on. Before we go to the fourth sorrow, another thing we want to focus upon. Mother Mary kept all these things in her heart. What on earth does that mean? Well, the great St. Augustine saw such profound imagery here. Because St. Luke will, over and over, will give us a window into the interior life of Mary. And it must have been a very deep, prayerful life because she kept all these things in her heart. In the Gospel of St. Luke, chapter 2, verse 19, we read, Mary kept all these things, pondering them in her heart. And after finding Jesus in the temple, in the Gospel of St. Luke, chapter 2, verse 51, we read, his mother kept all these things in her heart. Now, that is enormous because it really does help in understanding the Mater Dolorosa. Mary's sorrow is important and highlighted. She will keep, she will ponder, she will believe, and she will carry mysteries that later on will become clearer to her. She will carry mysteries within her that later on will become, forgive me, much clearer. And Simeon's sword prophecy remains in that heart. Now, this is enormous. This is enormous. Think about that. This is beautiful theology. A heart that ponders Christ.
That is why we focus on Mother Mary's heart so often. Did you know that? In Marian devotion, that is why there's such a heavy focus on the heart of Mary. Not because Catholic devotion wants to invent something. No, but because the Bible itself has that focus on Mary's heart. The Bible itself will place the focus on Mary's soul, showing the interconnectedness of Mother Mary's soul, her heart, and her deep spiritual connectedness, connection with Christ. She is a loyal, devout disciple every step of the way. And real Catholic Marian devotion will focus on the heart of Mary, the Immaculate Heart of Mary, our Immaculate Mother Mary. Now, what about the fourth sorrow? Well, in a moment, we're going to focus upon the fourth sorrow. The fourth sorrow is an important one because that one there, Mother Mary will meet Jesus carrying the cross. The traditional fourth sorrow is our Immaculate Mother Mary's encounter with Jesus on the road to Calvary. Now, this is important, and we got to be clear. The Gospels don't narrate Jesus and Mary meeting on the Via Dolorosa. This is part of church passion tradition. But what the Bible does tell you, it does tell you without a shadow of a doubt that Mother Mary is present there during the Passion and stood at Calvary, standing by the cross of Jesus where his mother, we read. So the traditional meditation, it shows you that Mother Mary's presence is there. The baby she carried is on the way to its brutal end. He really is that, yet again, back to the beautiful Christology of the suffering servant. If you're wondering, well, why did William do a show on Monday on Jesus as suffering servant? I did it because it's all connected. That is why. For people wondering, why is it important he's suffering servant? That is the beating heart of Christology, where so much is connected. So much is connected, including imagery of our Immaculate Mother Mary and Simeon's sword. They go hand in hand. Our Lord is suffering servant. Mother Mary suffers as well. And all of it is beautiful and powerful theology. And when we return from the break in a moment, we're going to go over the fourth sorrow. And we're going to go over it in depth. And we want to remind you all, any and all questions you have about Mother Mary and about Mariology, we can't wait to hear from you, audience. We will be back in just a moment.

0: 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God love you and your family. Welcome, Daniel. You're on the line. What's on your mind, brother?
1: 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I had a buddy at work who, you know, he's a lukewarm Catholic guy, and I wanted him to start listening to the Terry and Jesse show, so I kept telling him to download the app, and he kept putting me off. So one day, I grabbed his phone, and I downloaded the app for him. I went on vacation, and you know, I kept telling him to listen to it. He was kind of put me off. I came back from vacation. He comes to my cubicle, and he says to me, "Hey, man, I've been listening to Terry and Justin's show, and it's great. And it's made a big impact in his life. The guy, he's going to weekly adoration a couple times a week. He goes to the Mass in the morning. He's an on-fire Catholic, and he promotes the Terry and Jesse show and the Virgin Most Powerful Radio."
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And we are back, and we're having an incredible time talking about the Mater Dolorosa. And we got an incredible comment before we went to the break, actually, right before we returned from the break, from the legendary Cothel Ryan. Brother, thank you so much for your support. I do want to give everyone a shout out and let you all know we would not be able to do what we're doing here. It wouldn't be possible without you all. You all are beyond tremendous. And the incredible brother says, before the Rwandan genocide, Mary appeared at Kibeho, given visions of rivers of blood, and promised that meditating on the sorrows grants the grace and strength needed to truly repent and change one's heart. That is so beautiful. That is beautiful, and that is correct as well. It is not only beautiful, it's right. And that was in, I believe, in the 1990s. I don't remember exactly when. It was in the 1990s. Let's talk about that a little bit. What a great point. Thank you so much for that point, Cothel Ryan. Now, in the 1990s, there was a Rwandan genocide, unfortunately. And there were visionaries. We got to pay attention to our visionaries and people that have these incredible visions of our Immaculate Mother Mary. Look, if our Immaculate Mother Mary is appearing, pay attention. That has been the message all throughout history, hasn't it, Cothel Ryan? It has been the message all throughout history that if our Immaculate Mother Mary appears, pay attention. And there were the visionaries reported it was pretty dastardly. Corpses, blood. It was, you're right, it was described as rivers of blood. And these are, by the way, faithful, these are approved Marian apparitions. These are approved. That doesn't mean that every Marian apparition that isn't approved isn't true. It doesn't mean that. It just means some take a little bit longer to go through the process, or some don't have people backing the process for them to go through the long canonical process. It doesn't mean that they're not real. I want to be clear. It doesn't mean they're not real. Sometimes it takes a while for some to go through. But these are approved apparitions, and they're incredible, and they emphasize devotion to what we're talking about today, the seven sorrows of Mary. And what is the point of every Marian apparition? Here's the one thing that I always try to hammer home. What is the point of every Marian apparition? For people to repent, for people to convert, to pray, to genuinely change your heart, to genuinely turn your heart to the Lord. That is what Our Lady wanted in the Bible. Isn't that right, Cothel Ryan? That is what Our Lady wanted in the Bible. Our Lady wanted people to have a genuine change of heart. Our Lady really wanted people to convert. And this is a tremendous, tremendous point that he brings up, an amazing one. God bless you, my friend. Thank you so much for your support. And thank you for yet another incredible tidbit of information. That is right. And I'm trying to think, maybe somebody can help me out here. If there are any others, I'm sure there are others, other apparitions that may emphasize the seven sorrows. I might be wrong. I doubt this is the only one. There have got to be other apparitions that emphasize the seven sorrows. I'll look into that. I definitely will look into that. Audience, I want to give an enormous shout out to everybody tuning in, and an enormous thank you to all of you all. Thank you so much for your support, faithful. We truly do mean it. We wouldn't be able to do any of what we do without you all's support. You all are tremendous. And we left off right here at the fourth sorrow. Mother Mary meeting Jesus, carrying the cross. And we have to remember the words of Simeon. What were those words? He called the child a sign that is spoken against. Now we can see Simeon's prophecy coming true. Our Lord is being publicly rejected, publicly spoken against. And we read, a sword will pierce through your own soul, is now reaching the great climax as he goes to the cross, is now reaching that climax.
as he goes to the cross. We clearly see this here in a very, very clear fashion. And now we encounter the fifth sorrow. And it really is heart-wrenching as I go through them all to think about the sorrows that our Immaculate Mother Mary must have undergone. That great power of perseverance. What a wonderful model she is, right, guys and gals? For all of you tuning in, do you love Mama Mary? Do you love Mother Mary? For all of you all tuning in, tell me how much you love her. Tell me how much she's changed your life. What an incredible disciple, right? She's right there at the crucifixion, right there at the foot of the cross. And we read right there, the very center, the very beating heart of the Mater Dolorosa, the Gospel of St. John, chapter 19, verse 25. Standing by the cross of Jesus were his mother. So Mary is right there at the cross. Think about the biblical trajectory. Think about it. Mother Mary receives Christ in Luke 1. In Luke 2, Mother Mary will present Jesus. In the Gospel of St. John, chapter 2, Mother Mary will direct others towards Jesus. And in the Gospel of St. John, chapter 19, Mother Mary is right there, standing beside the crucified Jesus. Right there. Right there. If anybody ever wonders, hey, give me the biblical theology of Mary as co-redemptrix, we can give it to you right here. We can give it to you right here. But no, it doesn't mean that this is a rival sacrifice. That's not what we're saying. We don't believe Mother Mary is another savior. No, we know that our Lord alone, offers that redemptive sacrifice as a divine son, our almighty incarnate Lord and Savior, the Son of Man. We know that. We know that. But Mother Mary, when you call her co-redemptrix, why do you do it? Mother Mary will really participate through faith. Mother Mary will really participate through her maternal love, her love as a mother, and through her real maternal suffering. She does what every disciple is meant to do. Take up your cross and follow the Lord and to suffer daily. And she did. She did. Except the dimension of hers is a deeper one. Because of her connection to Christ, because of her spiritual and in a very special maternal manner, unlike other maternal ways, she has a very special connection to Jesus. That suffering is also intense for her, incredibly intense. And here's the one thing that I really want to emphasize. For those of you all tuning in, for those of you all wondering, okay, what is the Mater Dolorosa? Why is the Mater Dolorosa important? Why is the Mater Dolorosa so important? Well, let me tell you why. The Mater Dolorosa is, at the very heart of it, Christocentric. People don't realize this. At the very heart of the Mater Dolorosa, it is Christocentric. Mother Mary's sorrow

the more and more that we dive in, the more and more we read. Because while he's dying there, our Lord will see our Immaculate Mother Mary and the beloved disciple, the incredible Saint John, and he'll say, "Woman, behold your son." And then he'll turn to the tremendous, the legendary Saint John, and he'll say, "Behold your mother." And Saint John tells us, from that hour, the disciple took her to his own home perpetually. By the way, that's also very significant for the perpetual virginity of Mary. The early church fathers thought so. That is enormously significant because Saint John could have simply said, well, you know, Jesus made arrangements for Mary's care. No, instead he records the woman and her son and the disciple and his mother. That's very important. An ancient tradition, ancient patristic tradition, sees something important here. This is important because the beloved disciple is a disciple of Christ receiving Mother Mary as his mother. She indeed is all of our mothers. Remember the imagery of Revelation 12, 17. She is the woman of Revelation 12 without a doubt. And we've seen that over and over because as we've established in debate after debate after debate, where our interlocutors don't know what to do anymore, now they've got to admit Mary is that woman of Revelation 12. And in Revelation 12, we read that the rest of her children are those who keep the commandments of God and bear testimony to Jesus. That means all of those that follow Christ, they are children of Mary. Wrap your mind around that. Think about that. The next time you encounter a Protestant that doesn't love our Immaculate Mother Mary, you tell them, she is your mother, whether you like it or not. They say, no, she isn't. Do you follow Christ and keep his commandments? Yes, I do. Well, guess what? You got a heavenly queen. You've got a heavenly queen. You have a heavenly queen mother, and her name is Mary. We got a lot more to come, faithful. Don't go anywhere.

0: Hey, Terry Rodriguez. I'm a monthly donor here in Phoenix, Arizona. Retired Phoenix cop. And I've met Jesse before, and I just want to tell you, you guys were on fire yesterday on the Terry and Jesse show. You guys were on fire. I went to bed thinking, man, what an unwinnable war. But when I got up, I listened to you guys. You know, you guys are doing good work, man, doing God's work, and keep doing it. I know it gets exhausting sometimes, but there's people out here that really need the inspiration and the evangelization that you guys are giving us. So my best to you, and I'm Eddie Rodriguez. I'm a monthly donor and proud of it.
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Mother Mary is the woman of Genesis 3. She is the new Eve. And we can see that very clearly coming into focus. And we also want to look at the sixth sorrow, our Lord taken from the cross. After our Lord dies, Joseph of Arimathea is given permission from Pilate to take away the body. And the Gospel of St. John, chapter 19, verse 38, we read, so he came and took away his body. Mary then holds Christ, who has expired. He's no longer alive. And now, of course, this is built heavily into tradition, but it is part of sacred tradition. For those that are wondering, this is part of sacred tradition. With that in mind, that is the sixth sorrow. So some of y'all might be thinking, oh, you're not going to get to all seven, William. There's no way. Of course, we're going to get to all seven. Because now we have arrived at the seventh sorrow. Our Lord is placed in the tomb. Our Lord is placed in the tomb. The Gospel of St. John, chapter 19, verse 40 to 42. Our Lord's body is wrapped with spices and placed in a tomb. And the stone closes. So imagine Mother Mary's journey. At the Annunciation, she'll hear wonderful things. Think about that. I want you guys to think about that. Let's ponder about that, okay? Spend a little bit of time. Let's not rush to this final sorrow. Indeed, we haven't rushed to any of them, but let's spend some time on this one here. At the Annunciation, he will be great. He'll be called the Son of the Most High. You hear all these great things, right? And rightly so. You hear all these great things, and rightly so. Of his kingdom, there'll be no end. He is the Most High. Then one chapter later, you then have it unveiled. This child is the suffering servant. He's alike to the Gentiles. That means he's going to suffer greatly. And to be very clear, for people that are wondering, well, if Mary truly was a disciple, if Mary truly was a disciple, wouldn't she have known all this? Now, there's no way Mother Mary would have known every single little detail. There's no way at all. And Mother Mary still needed to have a real living faith, and she did. Remember, Mother Mary didn't possess the beatific vision during her earthly life. She lived by faith and as the greatest disciple of the Lord. That is why we read in the Gospel of St. Luke, chapter 1, verse 45, blessed is she who believed that there would be a fulfillment of what was spoken to her from the Lord. So her entire journey, all of that journey, is a journey that is really, really laid out by her incredible faith, her incredible walking with the Lord, her entire journey. At the Annunciation, our Immaculate Mother Mary really does believe. There in Simeon's prophecy, we read that she receives this incredible prophecy. At Calvary, she remains. And at the tomb, her faith shines through even more beautifully. She never lost hope, ever. Through every journey, through every trial, through every tribulation, she never, ever lost hope, ever. And the seventh sorrow, It doesn't end in sadness. It ends in hope. Isn't that incredible? We're talking about sorrows, things that are gonna make you sad, right? But they don't end in despair. Let me emphasize that. The Mater Dolorosa is not the Mater of despair. I don't know the Latin word for despair. The Mater Dolorosa is not Our Lady of Despair, is what I meant to say. She is the sorrowful mother. But that sorrowful mother continues having faith all the way through every step of her life. And there's an enormous difference between sorrow and despair. There most definitely is. Now, here's one thing I wanted to focus on before we were done. And people may be thinking, William, you're going there? I am.
Is Mary co-redemptrix? Yes. Did Mother Mary's suffering, did it redeem us? Now, Jesus Christ alone is the Redeemer. We know that. Only Christ, according to 1 Timothy 2:5, he's the only one that could have died on the cross for our sins. We know that because he's the God-man. He is the only one who is by nature sinless. What, William? I thought Mother Mary had no sin. She didn't have sin. Well, then how can Jesus be the only one by nature sinless? He's God. Mother Mary's sinlessness comes from grace, not by her very nature. She's a human. Her sinlessness comes by grace. That's why we read in the Gospel of St. Luke, chapter 1, verse 28, Chaire ke charitomene, hail, full of grace. Or if you want to anglicize it and break it down, hail, you who have been filled with grace at a time in the past. And you can Google that and see. William is not lying to you. So only Jesus is sinless by nature. Mother Mary is sinless by grace. Only Jesus could, as 1 Peter 2:24, our first pope says, bear our sins in his body in the tree. Mother Mary doesn't compete with that. Mother Mary doesn't compete. Nor are we even saying that. But the Bible also teaches that we can genuinely participate in our Lord's sufferings. And in that way, Mother Mary is co-redemptrix. Colossians 1:24, St. Paul says, I rejoice in my sufferings for your sake. And what is lacking in Christ's afflictions for the sake of his body, that is the church. Nothing wrong with saying this. Why? Because if St. Paul can say that I saved some, well, you can bet Mother Mary can too. Why? Because our Lord will allow the members of his body to participate in a mysterious manner through being united, through being part of the body. And if St. Paul can speak that way, well, then Mother Mary's suffering beneath the cross, it doesn't threaten Christ as a soul redeemer at all. At all. He doesn't in any way at all. And the early church fathers knew this, and they knew all about Mother Mary's deep sorrows as well. They knew about Mother Mary and the Mary Eve parallel as well. Faithful, did you love today's episode? Did you love talking about Mother Mary? Did you love talking about the Mater Dolorosa and the seven sorrows? Who remembers what they are? Who can tell me? Don't Google it. Rattle it off now. Rattle it off now. What are the seven sorrows? Who knows them all? If you know them all, you are beyond goaded. The prophecy of Simeon, the flight into Egypt, the loss of Jesus in Jerusalem, Mother Mary meeting Jesus on his way to Calvary, the crucifixion and the death of our Lord taken down from the cross, and our Lord laid in the tomb. All of these sorrows take us from our Lord's infancy all the way to his tomb, but there is not despair, because the tomb leads to Easter Sunday, the bodily resurrection of Jesus, and the promise that we know one day we will also rise. We know that as well. Faithful, we got a lot of jam-packed, amazing content coming your way. All week long, special guests, special shows. We are beyond thrilled and pumped to be with you, Faithful. Thrilled and pumped to be able to talk about our Immaculate Mother Mary. We hope you loved it. We hope every time we get a chance to go deep into Mariology, we hope that it blows you away. We hope you love it. And today, even though we were a day late, it's never too late to celebrate Our Lady of Sorrows. Never too late to talk about the Mater Dolorosa. Never too late to talk about the seven sorrows of Mother Mary. Never, ever too late. And we are beyond excited to continue dialoguing. We've got a lot of special theology shows coming.
a lot of incredible guests, some of the very goated ones. We've had multiple goated guests as of late. Last week, we had the incredible Reverend Dr. Kappas, the amazing Dr. Mike Aquilina, and we've got more coming for you. Many more top-notch, solid theological masters, as we like to call them. Faithful, we love you dearly. You all are beyond legendary. You all are beyond goated. We can't wait to be back with you again tomorrow, and we will be. But don't go anywhere. There's a lot more programming to come right here on Virgin Most Powerful Radio. Get the app if you haven't yet.

0: Welcome to the Truth and Justice Show here on Virgin Most Powerful Radio. It's Wednesday. That means Father Charles Murr will be joining us from Spain. Wow. And we got a great show ahead of us. We're going to be talking about angels and angelology. I've got a phenomenal story. I got about 30 stories of angel stories, but one on video that I'm going to share. And if you hadn't seen it, you're going to be like, wow, that's a home run. So we want to do that and much, much more as we get closer and closer to the beatification of Fulton J. Sheen, who used to talk about his angel. Father Murr, I see you're here. God bless you. Welcome, my friend.
1: Greetings, Terry.
0: Greetings, Father. Father, I'm so excited. Whenever I can talk about some aspect of the faith that I think is really important to help us get to heaven, I love doing that. And so angelology, the study of angels, has been a fascinating topic for me for my whole life, really. And I've got a clip I think I sent to you, and I got 27 stories now. I'm not going to give you all 27, sir. I'll give you a couple short ones, but I don't think
1: we've got time for any more than 24.
0: Yeah, 24 maybe. I love to say that the unemployment rate for guardian angels is way too high. Put them to work, okay?
1: Yes.
0: And so before we get into all of that, we have a short gospel from the Gospel of Luke. If Father Murr could read the gospel and give us a little commentary, that would be terrific.
1: Certainly. Mm-hmm. The Lord be with you.
0: And with your spirit.
1: A reading from the Holy Gospel according to St. Luke.
0: Glory to thee, O Lord.
1: Jesus said to the crowds, "To what shall I compare the people of this generation? What are they like? They're like children who sit in the marketplace and call out to one another. We played the flute for you, but you did not dance. We sang a dirge, but you did not weep. For John the Baptist came neither eating food nor drinking wine. And you said, he is possessed by a demon. The Son of Man came eating and drinking. And you said, look, he is a glutton and a drunkard, a friend of tax collectors and a friend of sinners. But wisdom is vindicated by all her children." The Gospel of the Lord.
0: Praise to you, Lord Jesus Christ.
1: Terry, the first thing that comes to my mind with this gospel today is a poor buffoon, I believe a bishop, that doesn't surprise me any longer.
0: No.
1: Who just said this last week,
0: either
1: a bishop or a Jesuit, who said this last week that, no, I take that back. They were a husband and wife theological team.
0: Uh-oh.
1: Who said that Jesus was given to drink, had a problem with alcohol.
0: Really?
1: Yes.
0: I haven't heard
1: that
0: one.
1: They're consultants
0: to the Vatican.
1: To the Vatican.
0: Yeah, it doesn't surprise me.
1: He had a problem with drink, and he also, when drinking, couldn't control his temper.
0: Yeah.
1: Right? This is what they just said. I'm reading this gospel, and what did it say? John the Baptist came, and he didn't eat, and he didn't drink.
0: Right.
1: And you called him possessed. The Son of Man comes who eats and drinks wine, and you call him a glutton and a drunkard.
0: Mm-hmm. Crazy.
1: This is exactly what these two nitwits did.
0: Yeah.
1: They called our Lord precisely that. So there's nothing nihil novum sub sole, nothing new under the sun.
0: Yeah. Ecclesiastes.
1: You've got the same garbage going on today.
0: Yeah.
1: And Christ is saying the same thing.
0: Yeah.
1: These are like children who don't know what to do. They're just calling out little rhymes and jingles in the squares to flute players and dancing around. They have no real clue as to what's going on. They have no real clue as to who he is and what he is.
0: Well said. I say that's why we need to pray for lay people and priests who are just off the rocker. I think of a month or two ago, first time I had ever heard of this, where a archbishop in the Vatican was thinking that the song by the Beatles, Imagine There's No Heaven, is such a beautiful song. Well, you know, that just boggles my mind. So I'm talking to a couple priests that are Orthodox priests from Europe, okay? Mm. And he goes, can I tell you something? I said, yeah, go ahead, Father. You're staying at my house. Tell me, I haven't been drinking wine. We're at the back porch. He says, at my ordination mass in 2002, they played that song, The Beatles. I said, no, come on. Stop kidding me. Don't say that. He says, no. He said, I have no idea. We don't have a choice with the songs. But this is not something that just went on last month in the Vatican. We've had this as a popular song at Mass for decades. And I'm like, where have I been, Father?
1: Well, you and I live in a different world, Terry. We live in a world of contemplation a little bit.
0: Yes, please.
1: Of true devotion and of reverence. And we have a different Mass with a different spirituality behind it.
0: Crazy.
1: That's where we live.
0: Wow. Well, let me talk about where we're living with a smart man. Let's bring in the smartest guy in the room, Archbishop Fulton Sheen. Full Sheen ahead. This is one of my favorite quotes by Sheen. If you remember yesterday, folks, I played the quote from Fulton Sheen in 1973 where he talked about the effect of abortion on the women 10, 15 years from now. And he was spot on. Well, here's what he says about everyone who is conscious of sin knows that his sin deserves punishment. But if sin or guilt is denied, like it is in our culture, the need for punishment finds its outlet vicariously in a love of violence visited upon others. Well, Father Murr, I know here where I sit, since 1973, especially after Roe versus Wade, the violence, the crime rate skyrocketed. Now, I went to go to lunch just yesterday in the city of Covina, and the guy tried to mug me to take my money. And I was just walking into the restaurant to get something to eat. Now, he didn't realize my son was behind me, and it was 2-1. And then he put his hands up and says, oh, no, it's okay. Because he came up to me and said, I want your money now. And I got no money for you, dude. Why am I saying this? It's violent. We live in a violent world.
1: You got that right.
0: And I think Bishop Sheen nailed it. We've lost the sense of sin. So that's my take. Yeah. Your thoughts?
1: No, absolutely. Absolutely, we've lost it. Oh, we've lost it a long time ago.
0: Mm-hmm.
1: We lost it a long time ago.
0: So sad. So sad.
1: And we continue to lose it.
0: Yeah.
1: We continue to lose it because we are not a society, a godly society any longer.
0: No.
1: We simply are not. Anyway, I'm living in Europe, and Europe is almost as bad. The difference between Europe and the United States is that Europe has a Catholic tradition.
0: Yes.
1: The United States never really had a Catholic tradition. You could say it had a Christian tradition, mm-hmm. but that Christian tradition was divided among 40,000 different denominations, right?
0: Mm-hmm.
1: But here, there's a little bit more cultural communication with religion. Where in the United States, that ended. And it's any remnant of it is being destroyed quickly.
0: Yes. Father, I wanted to jump right in because there's so much to talk about the angels. I think I did a three-show series on the angels because there's just so much. But I remember as a young man reading the Dutch Catechism, which is a heretical catechism. And the first thing I looked in the catechism to see what they say about angels, any catechism. And what they said is it's in the figment of your imagination that angels are just storytelling. They're not real. So if you ever look at any catechism, that's one thing to look at. Obviously, you can look at the Eucharist, what they teach about that. But the point I'm making is, there are still sermons that I keep hearing where we keep hearing that angels aren't real. And then think about that, the consequences if bad angels or good angels aren't real, what's real? They have no concept of what the fall is. It undermines everything about our faith. So when we come back from the break, I'm just going to read a couple paragraphs from the catechism And, well, first I'm going to do is play a little clip about an angel story that just happened recently. And then we'll get some catechetical teachings from the catechism. And also ask Father Murr to jump in with stories. He's been a priest almost 50 years. I guarantee he's had experiences with his angel. And I know some of them already because you told me. All right. Yeah. We come back. We'll do that. Don't forget, we have about 7 more seats available for our trip to St. Louis for the Fulton Sheen's beatification. We can just meet you in St. Louis. We've got the buses there. Several priests and deacons are joining us. And it's going to be a grand trip. So just call 877-526-2151 if you want to have any questions, or go to our online website, vmpr.org, under the Sheen trip. And you can join us with that. When we come back, I've got a humdinger of a song. No, I got a humdinger of a story, not a song. An actual story about, I think,
1: I thought you were going to sing Imagine for us.
0: Oh, yeah. You've got a good sense of humor, Father. Stay with us, family. Father Murr and I, we love having a conversation about our faith, family, and just life in general, about the meaning and purpose of life. And we thank you for joining us here for this hour of power on Virgin Most Powerful Radio. Stay with us. We'll be right back after a short break.

0: 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Please check out all the good books and the great work he is doing. Father Murr, this is a story I got sent a couple days ago to me. And I have, like I say, I'm a collector of angel stories. Now, I'm just going to play this clip and then we'll take our comments on it. So, Mr. Engineer, let's play the clip.
1: Here's an angel account with many witnesses. Watch this.
2: Tonight it's being called the Missouri Miracle. Much of it, though, still a mystery. A teenager with a beautiful smile, 19-year-old Katie Lentz, trapped in her mangled car, hit by a drunk driver, and first responders trying to get her out. Sheriff's Deputy Richard Adair won't forget when the fire chief turned to him in despair.
3: He was concerned because he was out of options. The tools weren't working, and it was, by that time, I said almost an hour. He said, I don't know how we're going to get her out. And I said, Raymond, I promised her mother and her that we get her out.
2: While inside that car, Katie had one request, to pray with the rescuers out loud. And then suddenly right there amidst the rows of corn at the scene blocked off for nearly a mile, a man appears.
4: He was dressed in a black priest shirt with a white collar.
2: And the rescuers notice something else. He was carrying a small bottle.
4: He had a small little white container of anointment oil is what it appeared to be.
3: And he asked if he could anoint the girl in the car. And at first, my first thought was that it would possibly send the wrong message to Katie, that maybe we had called a priest.
2: But they allow him to do it.
5: A sense of calmness come over her then, even more so than what she had been already. I can't be for certain who said or how it was said or where it come from. We very plainly heard that we should remain calm, that our tools would now work, and that we would get her out of that vehicle.
2: Moments later, it happened. A neighboring fire department arrives with a new set of stronger tools, finally able to cut through that frame. They all turn to thank the priest, but he was gone. In fact, in all of those photos at the scene, no sign of the priest. And tonight, family and friends are grateful.
6: Whether it was just a priest as an angel, serving as an angel, or an actual angel that came in, he was an angel to all those and to Katie.
2: The fire department's Facebook page tonight filling up fast. Do any of the responders know who the priest was that seemingly appeared out of nowhere? I would love to shake his hand. And tonight from Katie's mother, a message too. Very pleased that Katie's near tragic accident provides proof to all that miracles still happen. Her mother adding, please continue to pray for her. And in Katie's words, pray out loud.
7: Pray out loud. And today we reached out to 15 churches within 30 miles of that accident scene. No one could tell us who the man was.
1: Do you believe in guardian angels? I'd like to hear your stories in the comments section. Subscribe to my channel. Watch the video I pinned below and share this with a friend today.
0: And boy, did that get shared all around the world, Father. Father Murr, I've talked to several priests who have had that situation where they're driving and there's an accident. You get out of the car and you anoint somebody. Father Fessio did that to a good friend of mine.
8: Oh, you're talking to another one right now.
0: Yeah, I know. And that's why I want to.
8: I do that constantly. I do that any time there's an accident.
0: So yes. Tell us, Father, your comments on just what you saw, first of all. What did you think?
8: Yeah, well, first of all, when we talk about angels, I would invite people to stop thinking of angels with wings and with halos over their heads flying about, all right? Yes. They may do that. I'm not limiting them. Mm-hmm. They may do that in heaven, but that's really not the way they appear here on earth.
0: No.
8: In art and artists are very responsible for a lot of the imagery that we have. The Annunciation of the Archangel Gabriel to the Blessed Mother always pictures him with a halo and with wings. Huge wings and just very impressive. That's simply so that you know in the painting that this is a painting of the Annunciation. That's all. But nobody's saying that that's the way angels look, right? And I think that when we've got that in our head, that's a stumble block because that's what we're expecting to see when we talk about an angel.
0: Yeah.
8: Angels are messengers sent by God. Now, here's the deal. Probably one of the first things that they teach us or they taught us as children was that we had a guardian angel. Probably one of the first prayers that we knew or were taught as a child was, angel of God, my guardian dear. All right? Every school child knew that and prayed it daily, whether it be at home or in school. If you do not believe in angels, I guess we sort of along the way thought this was part of childhood folklore. Mm. Angels. Mm-hmm. These were like the tooth fairy.
0: Yeah.
8: Another winged creature. Mm-hmm. And it just doesn't exist, right? And you grow up to figure out, well, that doesn't exist. That's the problem. But God has given each one of us an angel, a special angel for life, to protect us from this, from that, from the other thing. Do you know, Terry, how many times I've said to myself, when I see what happened, thank goodness I was 5 minutes late this morning. I would have been in that accident. Wow. Or I could have been.
0: Wow.
8: You know, you say, oh, well, this one cut me off and I had to pull over to the side and I lost a minute. Well, maybe that minute saved your life.
0: Exactly.
8: But stop looking at everything so negatively.
0: Right.
8: And now, this could be the action of your angel also. Mm-hmm. Protecting you and guiding you. For those who don't believe in angels, you are calling God a liar. You are calling Christ a liar. You are calling the great saints liars. You are telling me that scripture means nothing to you. That scripture is folklore. That scripture is fairy tales. Mm-hmm. No, because it's full of angels.
0: Yeah.
8: Messengers coming to tell people, to give people a message from God, to avoid this or to grasp onto that something and to protect. Our Lord in Gethsemane, the Father sent an angel with a chalice to give to his son. To give to his son to drink. Interesting story on that, but it's too long. I'll tell you another day.
0: Oh, I love all your stories.
8: But, you know, there's also many artists depict the crucifixion of Christ with angels all over it. Mm-hmm. On either side of Christ, below the cross, everywhere. Many artists also depict especially the consecration of Mass, where angels are kneeling.
0: Yeah.
8: Angels are in adoration. These are not just figments of imagination. This is the reality. Well, excuse me, I can't see them. Well, whoopee ding. A lot of things you can't see. Exactly. There are a lot of things you can't see that exist.
0: Exactly.
8: You can't see your love, your wife's love for you. You can't see that.
0: Right.
8: You can't see your children's love and esteem for their father. You can't see that. Right. You can't, and to the negative, you can't see hatred. You can't see it. You can't hold it in your hands. You can't examine it. There are a lot of things that we cannot see and we know exist.
0: Yes.
8: Angels is one of them. And sometimes you can see them.
0: Yep.
8: Sometimes they make themselves visible or God permits them to become visible. For example, in the story of this priest who came to anoint this young girl.
0: Yeah.
8: Good. That priest could have been an angel from God.
0: Right. Yeah, who knows?
8: Very and presented as a priest for God to anoint her. All of these things are possible, but with modernism, with the heresy of modernism, in the 1780s, when it sort of began as a Protestant movement in where else?
0: Germany again, no surprise.
8: You got to be careful because I keep getting letters from Germans saying, what's the matter with you? What have you got against Germany?
0: Nothing, just the facts.
8: I'm part German myself, but the greatest crackpot ideas in the world have come out of Germany.
0: It's true. Right?
8: But they're not stupid enough to embrace them themselves. They export them.
0: Yeah.
8: Marxism, for example, was exported. Here's the theory. Let it be tried out somewhere else. But in the movement of modernism, modernism was the denial of anything miraculous.
0: Supernatural.
8: In the life of Christ. In the life of Christ or in sacred scripture.
0: You nailed it.
8: From Genesis to Revelation.
0: That's right.
8: Remove all of the supernatural aspect of then why in the world would you read the Bible?
0: Exactly.
8: For what purpose? To come up with some good stories?
0: I got good novels that do that.
8: The reason they're good is because they have a spiritual element to them. Exactly. I mean, this is the reason they're good. Anyway, it's crazy, but modernism has done this. Modernism has taken away the supernatural and left us with a lot of doubt, and actually not just doubt, negation.
0: Yes.
8: Of the divine. We just say, no, that's not true. That's children's fairy tales. No, they're not fairy tales. And your lack of belief in angels is a lack of faith and a lack of belief in what Christ Jesus taught. Do you remember what he said also?
0: Tell me.
8: Anybody who scandalizes one of these children, and then he said, because they're angels, behold the face of my Father day and night.
0: Of course.
8: Wow.
0: That's pretty clear, isn't it?
8: What do you think? He's making up little tales and tales for kiddies? Come on, get real. These are real. This brings me to something else.
0: Good, please.
8: Permit me. I'm sorry.
0: I want you to keep going. I'm loving it.
8: We fail to realize or to appreciate or to believe.
0: Yeah.
8: There's another order higher than this order.
0: Exactly.
8: There's another order that's happening in a place called heaven.
0: Hang on a second. I want to hear that, because that is exactly what the problem is. And I'm going to throw one more thing in about the inerrancy of scripture. Don't believe that the Bible is inerrant is another aspect of modernism, because it attacks the supernatural. Father, we got to hear more about what you are going to tell us about regarding angels. Stay with us, family. You're listening to the Truth and Justice Show on Virgin Most Powerful Radio. We'll be right back. Welcome back to the Truth and Justice Show. Father Murr, I'm enjoying this more than normal. I'll tell you why. I feel like I've gone over to Spain and I talked to you at the table, your dinner table, about angels, and you're just going off, and I'm loving it. So finish your thought. You were just beginning to say, I'm going to tell you something about angels. Go ahead. I'm all ears.
8: What was I going to tell you?
0: Well, you were saying something about, we really didn't get to develop it. You were going to bring it up. So you forgot it also, because I don't remember the context of what you were saying, but I had to interrupt you because of the commercial break.
8: Well, let me just say this.
0: Yeah.
8: To deny the existence of angels is to deny the order of heaven.
0: Of course.
8: Because we know from sacred scripture, if you believe scripture, scripture reveals that there are nine choirs of angels.
0: Got it right
8: here.
0: Nine
8: orders of angels.
0: Got it right here, yep.
8: And that we, in at least in the Tridentine Mass, recall almost every time we read or sing the preface to the Sanctus. Right.
0: Yep. How many
8: angels, archangels, thrones, dominations, powers, principalities, virtues, blessed seraphim and cherubim?
0: You got it.
8: Those are the nine orders. Somebody said to me, I'll bet you can't name the 12 apostles the other day.
0: Yeah.
8: Are you serious?
0: That's funny.
8: Now, you know their names by memory? I said, sure. Peter and Paul, James, John, Thomas, James, Philip, Bartholomew, Matthew, Simon, and Jude. Next. Said, what? How do you know that? I said, it's my mass every day.
0: Of course. And the choirs of angels, I have this right here in my formation letter. And we also, just to remind everybody, September 29th is coming up, Feast of the Archangels. Father Murr, I have so much from the little catechism, but I'd rather have you continue on with this catechesis, this teaching, because it seems like modernism, I'll just say it, is the denial of the supernatural. I mean, the Bible is just another book like Gone with the Wind. There's error in it. No, we believe.
8: Not true, Terry. Gone with the Wind is much more interesting.
0: I knew you'd say that.
8: Well, I'm going to tell you something. If you take away the divine.
0: Yeah.
8: The supernatural from the Bible.
0: Sure.
8: I wouldn't waste my time reading those stories.
0: Yep.
8: The fact is that in each one of those stories or those histories, you are seeing the salvific action of God.
0: Yeah.
8: That's what's contained in them.
0: Yes.
8: That's it. Anyway, getting back to angels.
0: Yes.
8: Angels are a part of all of that. They're in the Old Testament. They're in the New Testament.
0: Yes.
8: Christ speaks from them. They're in actions. He could have sent legions of angels to destroy his enemies rather than be crucified.
0: Yep.
8: However, that would have foiled all of salvation.
0: Right.
8: They're real creatures. That you can't see them is too bad.
0: Yeah.
8: That's not the plan of God that they be seen.
0: Right.
8: They're invisible. But they're seen by God, and they're certainly alive and well in heaven. And God gives an angel to each one of us. Each one of us.
0: That's the teaching of the church. Yep. See, can I just jump in and say one thing?
8: I just remember that.
0: Tell me.
8: I just remember that whether it was ill-advised or not, I don't know yet.
0: What's that?
8: There are two schools of thought on it. But we got to name our angel in grade school. And I named my angel Theodore.
0: Theodore, that's funny. Well, can I give you an update on that? The Vatican back in the late 90s, said, no, you should not be naming your angel. And this was from the Opus Angelorum who had that question, because we used to name our angels also. But let me just mention what St. Augustine has to say, and then I'll let you feed on that. Paragraph 329 in the Catechism. Who are they? St. Augustine says, angel is the name of their office, not of their nature. If you seek the name of their nature, it is spirit. If you seek the name of their office, it is angel from what they are. Spirit from what they do, angel. With their whole being, the angels are servants and messengers of God, because they always behold the face of my Father who is in heaven. That's right from the Bible. They are the mighty ones who do his word, hearkening to the voice of the word. So it's all through the Bible. But Father, let me just throw something at you. You're a priest. I was taught from St. Thomas that you have a second angel. What?
8: That's what St. Thomas says.
0: Yes, yeah. and I believe him. And I tell you why I believe him. Because you're a marked man. That's why. Sorry.
8: God knows that's true.
0: Yes, I believe that. And I believe, and I'll just say it right up front and I'll throw it back to you. I know for my own guardian angel has saved me many times of tragedies that could have put me out. And I'll just give one short one and then I'll throw it back to you. A car coming straight onto my easement, he didn't see me. And he would have crushed me. It was one of those big trucks that have four-wheel drive up high and I'm in a little tiny car. And the car jumped forward and out of the guy's way. Now, I thought I was going to get smashed. That's just recent. But I bet you over your 47 years of your priesthood, your guardian angels have worked overtime to keep you out of trouble.
8: Sure. The time that I'm recalling that was a specific occasion. I was driving on the highway in Mexico.
0: Okay.
8: Now, I'm talking about the 1970s, 1980.
0: What kind of roads were
8: driving? driving in Mexico. There are no shoulders.
0: That's what I thought.
8: The road has no shoulder.
0: That's what I thought.
8: Potholes all over. I mean, the potholes on the Mexican highways at that time, and I think they still are, were deep enough to you could lose a cow.
0: Wow.
8: And that, no, they were fell in. I mean, they were horrible, horrible, horrible. I've got my pickup, and I'm coming back from Lagos de Moreno.
0: Okay.
8: Towards San Juan de los Lagos. Uh-huh. And the pickup is packed with kids.
0: Oh, my gosh.
8: Packed with kids. I've got, I don't know, six or seven in the cab with me and 10 in the back.
0: In the bed of the truck?
8: In the bed of the truck. You couldn't do this today.
0: No way. You'd be put in jail.
8: But in those days, there was no problem. I mean, there just wasn't any problem. Anyway, I'm driving along. It was dusk, maybe 7 o'clock at night. Mm-hmm. So it was beginning to get dark. And I'm driving, and I see in front of me an entire bale of hay.
0: Wow.
8: A huge bale of hay that fell out of somebody's truck, obviously.
0: Yeah.
8: And it's in my lane in the highway, and there are cars coming on the other lane. Mm. There's no shoulder.
0: What can you do?
8: I would have killed us had I gone into the ditch. That would have been the end of us. Mm-hmm. I screamed to the kids. I wanted to tell them, I was screaming loud enough for the kids in back. They couldn't hear me, but at least the ones in the cab, I said, I got to say, hang on. Mm. And I said, because there was only one way to deal with this, and that was to go through the bale.
0: Wow.
8: And if it was a big enough bale to actually throw us off the highway, it would have been horrible. All of a sudden, and I was not hallucinating, I'm telling you, all of a sudden, we passed through the bale of hay. And I'm waiting for the reaction. I'm waiting for the spin around or the something that had nothing, zero. And I kept driving. I had to pull off the highway because I couldn't believe what had just happened.
0: Yep, stunned you.
8: I couldn't believe it was. And I accredited that to all of the guardian angels of all those kids.
0: Of course. It's a great story. Mother and John.
8: But it's true. And I'm telling you, you don't know how many times you've been saved by your guardian angel. And I'm telling you this, just in the fact that you were delayed.
0: Yeah, that's a great point.
8: You know, you hear these stories about people who miss their flight, their train, or they missed their flight.
0: Yep.
8: Right?
0: They came right down.
8: And the flight went down.
0: Yeah, I've seen it. Yep.
8: Well okay. This is what I'm talking about. You don't know how many times during the day because you were detained by somebody who needed an extra minute or two of your time that you avoided this, that, and the other thing. You don't know that, but I do believe it.
0: Yeah.
8: I believe it. And I believe that one day I'll see all of it. I also believe that one day I'll get to see my two angels face to face.
0: I believe you. I think that makes sense. Father, these are amazing stories. Mother Angelica had a similar story with a truck that's were going to hit somebody, and somehow the little boy just disappeared when you couldn't go any other way. I hear so many stories. I've got 26 stories here, but I'd rather hear your stories. Have you ever had a story of your guardian angel that protected you, Father, as a priest, where someone was wanting to do harm to you? Because I mean, most priests, they don't get, you know, people won't do that. But I kind of remember something happening.
8: I don't know. Should I tell this? I'll tell it.
0: I think so, because you told me.
8: Yeah, I'll tell it. When I was in Mexico, there was, I don't know, what was I, like 31?
0: A young man.
8: Maybe 32. And there was a rather voluptuous young lady who was at all of my masses, at benediction, and anything that I had to do with, she was there.
0: Wow.
8: And she wanted to become a nun.
0: Yeah.
8: And I said, no. I, No, you don't. What she wanted to do is become closer to me.
0: I bet.
8: Anyway, she volunteered to help with the kids. This was a time when I was renting a house. Wow. I hadn't built the orphanage yet. It was still being built.
0: Wow.
8: So at the house, I had 12 boys.
0: Incredible.
8: And the sisters down the street took care of I think there were 6 or 7 or maybe 8 girls, right? But anyway, I'll tell
0: Hang
8: you.
0: Hang on, this story, I'm going to write it down so we don't forget it. Story. Okay, the kids, stay with us, family. We got angel stories coming our way. You're listening to the Truth and Justice Show on Virgin, Most Powerful Radio with Father Charles Murray. Stay with us. We'll be right back.

0: Welcome back to the Truth and Justice Show. We're talking about guardian angels. Father Murr, set the stage again. You're in Mexico. You're just beginning to build an orphanage, but you're renting a house. What happened?
1: We started construction of the orphanage, but at the same time, I already had 12 boys, right, and I think at that time, 7 or 8 girls, sisters of those boys, sure, right? The girls stayed at a convent down the street, mm-hmm, that I paid the sisters to take care of them. Sure. And the boys stayed with me in a rented house.
0: Wow.
1: So I had some women of very good will from the parish who would come and help to cook, to do the washing, sure, and take care of the house. I'm at the parish, and I also needed them to kind of babysit kids.
0: Sure.
1: All of the oldest of the boys at that time was, I don't know, 10 or 11, maybe 12, maybe 12, maybe. Anyway, there was one young woman. She had her eyes on me. Mm-hmm. What can I tell you?
0: It's not unusual.
1: And I knew it. I felt it, but that was it. I thought I could control that. There wasn't a problem. Sure. There were always people around. Good. Well, one night I came home and I went to go get undressed to go into go to bed. The kids were already in bed. They were asleep.
0: Yeah.
1: And I took off my cassock, and I always put my cassock on a chair. I put it over a chair. I never hung it up. Mm-hmm. Never hung it up.
0: Right.
1: And this time, something told me to hang up my cassock.
0: Wow.
1: Which I never do.
0: Yeah.
1: But someone told me that there was just a little voice to hang up and insisted on hanging up the closet. I opened up the closet door, and there she was.
0: Oh, my gosh. What a story.
1: There she was. I got rid of her immediately.
0: I bet.
1: Sent her home. Don't ask me how. Don't ask me how. But I went back to my room after that.
0: Yes.
1: I come into the door and I told her there was no need for her ever to come back.
0: Yeah, you're done.
1: She didn't say anything. She kind of left in a huff.
0: Yeah.
1: I went back to my room. I'm getting ready for bed.
0: Yeah.
1: This is at 9:30, 10 o'clock at night anyway. And again, I heard someone tell me, look under your bed.
0: Oh, my gosh.
1: Look under your bed. Yeah, look under your bed.
0: This is unreal.
1: I knelt down and picked up the skirt of the bed. There she was again.
0: You got to be kidding me.
1: No, I'm not kidding. She had come back and she was under the bed. Now, I'm just telling you this. Someone told me to hang up my cassock and someone told me to look underneath the bed. Right? And it was an odd thing because you can say, well, how do you know that wasn't God himself? I don't know, but it didn't seem like God. It just seemed like a strong intuition. But it was more than an intuition. It was personal.
0: Yeah.
1: It was personal, that information. Hang up your cassock in the closet and look under the bed. Which I did under both circumstances. I remember that vividly. I remember her name too. And I pray for her every once in a while, but those things happen. And I don't know how to explain it. I never hang up my, I do now. Ever since then, I started hanging up my closet.
0: I can see why. It makes sense.
1: And I do every once in a while check under the bed.
0: I guess so.
1: Still.
0: Yeah. No, that's a great story.
1: I never did that before.
0: Great story.
1: And I don't doubt that those were guardian angels.
0: Oh, sure seems that way. You know, Father, I wanted to just give everybody some homework to do. Go into your Catechism of the Catholic Church, paragraph 328, 329, 330, 331, there's a whole section on what the church actually teaches. I think I gave you the quote from 329 with St. Augustine, but the last one, 336, I thought it would be appropriate for the coming of the show. Paragraph 336 says, from its beginning until death, human life is surrounded by their watch

0: presentation said, well, I don't know if you guys believe in angels, but here's what happened. And I'm thinking, you're talking to a Catholic group and you're asking us if we don't, if we believe in angels? I mean,
1: it's optional.
0: Yeah. I mean, this is how bad it is. And again, Father, I've done enough pointing at fingers and saying, this is ridiculous. Let's just go back to the deposit of faith. I really do believe just teaching the faith right now. I'm not in management. I'm in sales. I'm going through the deposit of faith, the sacraments, the four marks of the church, things that you would think people know, they don't know. So this show on the angels, folks, send it to your friends, because I'm always amazed. I was at a parish last weekend on evangelization. And again, people are stunned when I tell them about their guardian angel. They go, do we still believe that? Like somehow there's an expiration date on the Catholic Church teachings. No. Father, I'll let you leave. We got about 5 minutes to wrap
1: up. You've got to admit this.
0: Tell me.
1: That since 1965 onward,
0: yes.
1: You haven't heard too much about it.
0: No, that's a fact. That's a fact.
1: And they stopped teaching about them.
0: Yep.
1: They stopped teaching about them. I keep telling Catholics they've been terribly cheated.
0: You have.
1: And the clergy has much of the blame here.
0: Of course.
1: Because not a word is being said in homilies and sermons.
0: Yep.
1: There's no teaching that's going on. Catechesis is a joke. It's just a joke. And the people who are catechists are not prepared. Yep. You know what I would love? Here's my one of my ideal scenarios. I would love lay people, the lay ministers, mm-hmm. the extraordinary ministers of the Holy Eucharist,
0: right.
1: to stop delivering the Eucharist and putting it back into the priests and deacons.
0: I've been telling my friends that all the time.
1: And not just go home. I don't want them to go home. Mm-hmm. I want them to take some courses in catechism mm-hmm. and start real schools in every parish
0: awesome.
1: Of catechism.
0: Great answer.
1: Of real catechism.
0: Sure.
1: Of real catechism. Meat, potatoes, and gravy beliefs.
0: Yeah. Now, that's great. I'm going to give a reference to a priest friend of yours. You were at his ordination, or were you? I think so. Father William Wagner with the opusangelorum.org. I'll give you that website.
1: He was at my ordination.
0: Oh, your ordination. Okay.
1: And before I forget it, honorable mention should be given to His Excellency Bishop Schneider,
0: who's also a member
1: of the Opus Angelorum. Is he not?
0: I was just going to bring that up, but you beat me to it. Yep. Okay. He certainly is. So the website is www.opusangelorum.org. They're in Clairton, Ohio. All of the stuff that we're talking about are there. We've got solid catechesis. I've been consecrated to my guardian angel because of the Opus Angelorum, and I still go on retreats with them. They're, to me, they're the top of the food chain when it comes to angelology. Father Murr, can you tell us, there's your website, charlesmurr.com. Tell us what you're up to right now and why people should go to your website.
1: Sure, I'll do that. But let me just say another word, add another word to what you were already saying.
0: Okay, Father.
1: I know the Opus Angelorum from Rome.
0: Yeah.
1: Father Wagner, this is way before Father Wagner was Father Wagner. He was a seminarian. Mm-hmm. He had just joined them.
0: Yeah.
1: I believe he did a year novitiate in Austria or Germany.
0: That's correct.
1: Then came back to Rome.
0: Yep.
1: Well, when we came back to Rome, he looked me up. We found each other, whatever it was. He invited me to come to lunch at their house of studies in Rome,
0: great.
1: Which I did. I was never more impressed with the group of men.
0: No kidding.
1: Never more impressed with, and these are all young men.
0: Yeah.
1: Serious, but smiling. Everybody's happy.
0: Oh, yeah.
1: Happy to be there. Nobody's...
0: Sourpusses.
1: It was unbelievable. After lunch, we went into the chapel. I don't know if there was adoration. I can't remember. But the prayers that were said were beautiful.
0: Solid.
1: And the devotion with which an A-class group of priests, an A-class group, freaks, really. If you can make a retreat with them or have any contact with them, you really should do yourself a favor.

0: go. Now, you asked what?
1: Well, I asked you to tell me a little bit about your website, how people can get your books, please.
0: Well, you can get my books easily by going to the website, which is www.charlesmurr.com, or simply go to Google and put in Charles Murr, as if it were one word, no separation, right. Charles Murr, M-U-R-R, .com.
1: Good.
0: And it will take you to my website. And on the website are all of my books. I think there are eight.
1: Wow, eight books.
0: I think there are eight books. The one that's out recently is And It Was Night.
1: Yes.
0: That's all in English and in Spanish.
1: Great.
0: It was funny, Terry, because about 4 weeks ago, after Tecton Television here in Spain sent another priest and myself to a cone as reporters for the consecrations.
1: Sure.
0: Oh my gosh, the internet was just, I was excommunicated. I was, they had all sorts. It was horrible. It was horrible. I never realized, I always knew that I had people who didn't care for me.
1: Yeah.
0: We all knew. I never knew to what degree.
1: What?
0: Anyway, in this book, And It Was Night, I give you the real story of what happened in Mexico.
1: Excellent.
0: Father, you don't need to depend on the internet.
1: CharlesMurr.com. Anyway. Check it out, folks. CharlesMurr.com. Father, how about a blessing for our radio audience, please? 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And folks, again, opusangelorum.org is where you want to check out good, solid catechesis on your angelology. Thank you for supporting us here at Virgin Most Powerful Radio. I hope to see you in St. Louis at the beatification of Archbishop Fulton Sheen. And if you want me at your parish to talk about Sheen, go to our website. I'd be happy to come. 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

the name of the Father, the Son, Holy Spirit, Amen. I'd like to welcome you all to our program, Clean Sweep with Father Broom. And as always, it's great to be with all of you. We like to start off our conversation always by inviting Mary to come to be with us. Mary is the Mother of God. Mary is the Mother of the Church, and Mary is the Mother of each and every one of us. We also invoke Mary in that beautiful prayer at the end of the Rosary, which is the Hail Holy Queen. We also invoke Mary as our life, our sweetness, and our hope. We turn to Mary and ask Mary to pray with us and to pray for us as we pray the prayer that she loves most, and that prayer is the Hail Mary. Together. Hail Mary, full of grace, the Lord is with thee. Blessed art thou among women, and blessed the fruit of thy womb, Jesus. Holy Mary, Mother of God, pray for our sinners, now and at the hour of our death. Amen. Now, my friends, after inviting Mary to come to be with us, let's invite our spiritual director to come to be with us. Our spiritual director is the Holy Spirit. The Holy Spirit has many wonderful titles. Holy Spirit is known as the Paraclete. He's also known as the Gift of Gifts. Holy Spirit is also known as the sweet guest of our soul. Holy Spirit is also known as our sanctifier. He helps us to grow in holiness. Holy Spirit is also known as the interior master. St. Paul says in a letter to the Romans that we really don't know how to pray as we ought, but the Holy Spirit intercedes with ineffable groans so we can say, Abba, Abba, Father. So let's pray. Come, Holy Spirit, fill the hearts of your faithful and enkindle within us the fire of your divine love. Send forth your spirit and they shall be created, and thou shalt renew the face of the earth. Let us pray. O God, who did instruct the hearts of your faithful by the light of the Holy Spirit, grant us that by the same Spirit we may be truly wise and ever rejoice in his consolation through the same Christ our Lord. Amen. Glory be to the Father, and to the Son, and to the Holy Spirit, as it was in the beginning, is now, and ever shall be, world without end. Amen. Our Lady of Fatima, pray for us. St. Joseph, pray for us. St. Michael the Archangel, pray for us. St. Gabriel, pray for us. St. Raphael, pray for us. St. Cornelius, pray for us. St. Cyprian, pray for us. All God's angels and saints, pray for us. In the name of the Father, and of the Son, and the Holy Spirit, amen. Great to be with all you, my friends. After praying with you, I'll pray for you. And I'll pray for all of you in the greatest of all prayers, and that prayer is the holy sacrifice of the Mass. It is the prayer par excellence, the holy sacrifice of the Mass. So, my friends, as always, there's so much to cover.
I'd like to delve into the first reading for today and give some insights into the passage we have. And we have today the letter of St. Paul to the Corinthians, first letter. We've been going through that over the past few days. In this, we have the end of chapter 12 and the beginning of chapter 13. And this is one of the readings that is most common when there are weddings, the second reading, in which St. Paul speaks about love. And the summary of this reading is, so there is faith and hope, but love remains of these three. But the greatest of these is love. So let's talk about that. St. Paul mentions these three, what are called these three theological virtues. When they say theological, theological means it's related to God. They connect us with God. And these three theological virtues we actually receive as a gratuitous gift from the bountiful hand of our provident Father. Every time a child is baptized, or an adult is baptized for that matter, that with baptism, John, I baptize you in the name of the Father and the Son, the Holy Spirit. Not only does that wash away original sin, not only does that individual become a temple of the living God, the Father, the Son, the Holy Spirit, but also there are many other gifts that are poured into the soul of that individual. How great the sacrament of baptism is. And among the many gifts would be the three theological virtues, faith, hope, and charity that St. Paul does mention in this first reading we have today of St. Paul to the Corinthians, chapter 12, 13. So what are these three theological virtues? They connect us with God. And St. Paul highlights that of these three virtues, the of faith, hope, and charity, that charity is the greatest. So let's speak briefly about them and then hone in upon that virtue of charity, faith. Faith. What is faith? Faith is a theological virtue in which we believe in God. We believe in God. We believe in God's existence. We believe in his loving care. We believe in his providence. We believe that he's present to us. We believe that God cares for us. We believe that God is active in our lives, not like deism is like God starts the clock, but God does not intervene. We believe that our God, not only did he intervene, but he became one of us. Jesus Christ, in the incarnation and his birth, he became one of us in all things except sin. So I think it's incumbent upon us to be thankful for the fact that we have faith because of the gift of baptism. I've often thought about this, and I'm thinking about it even now. What would happen if over the past century I were to have been born in communist China, where communism categorically denies the existence of God. And even the Christians there, Catholics there, have to practice their faith in a very subdued way. The same thing about Russia or
North Vietnam or Albania or North Korea. These countries are communist and they're atheistic by nature, but most of us kind of take it for granted that most of us were probably baptized as little babies. I was baptized within 25 days of my birth, you know, not even 4 weeks, thanks be to God. So faith is a gift. It's a gift that comes at the moment of baptism. However, this gift, faith, hope, and charity, it cannot be dormant. Rather, it has to be cultivated. Like the seed that's planted in the ground, it has to be watered and it has to be cultivated. So it is also with these virtues that accrue to us through baptism, but they have to be cultivated so that they can blossom and flourish. So faith, let's be thankful that we have faith, but not allow it to be dormant and stagnant, but dynamically grow. Faith. Then we have the theological virtue of hope. These virtues are connected, but there is a difference. What is hope? The best way that I can explain what hope is, it's not, I hope so. That's a human way of using the word hope. I hope so. It's not that. But rather, hope is a theological virtue in which we place our trust in God. That's right. We place a limitless trust in God. And at all times, but especially hope is exercised in those moments, those times, those hours, those maybe those days in which we have a lot of trials. If you like a biblical image, when we have the apostles are in the boat and then the storm descends upon the lake, and it looks almost as if the ship is going to capsize and sink. They wake the Lord up and they say, Lord, doesn't it bother you that we're going to perish? He says, men of little faith, he gets up and he says, be calm. And the storm subdues and calms. So in that you see both faith as well as hope and trust. They entrusted their cares, they entrusted the storm to he who can calm down the storm. And I think one of the best ways to cultivate the theological virtue of hope is I love the devotion of Divine Mercy of St. Faustina Kowalska. And the name of the book is the following. It's The Diary of St. Faustina, Divine Mercy in My Soul, St. Faustina Kowalska. This whole book is essentially focusing upon the virtue of hope and trust in God. So if you find yourself sinking in the waves of your own doubts, sometimes it happens, find yourself sinking in the waves of your own doubts, then say, Jesus, I trust in you. You might even get in the habit of reading one of the numbers of the Diary of St. Faustina. There's 1,828 entries, but each one I considered a real golden spiritual nugget. Each one is jam-packed with wisdom and consolation and insight. So if you don't have the Diary of St. Faustina, you might purchase it. I've got the leather-bound one. This will last, hopefully, my whole life. I have it in Spanish and English. So the theological virtue of hope. There are two sins against the virtue of hope.
Catechism of the Catholic Church highlights that we don't want to sin against hope. And the two sins against hope would be, first, that of giving into despair. There are people in life who are going through tough times, and they give into despair. And the culmination of giving into despair would be when someone takes his life. We call that suicide. Now we know that God is the one that gives and God is the one that takes away. So we say with Job, the Lord, naked I came into the world, naked I returned to the earth. The Lord gives, the Lord takes away. Blessed be the name of the Lord. If we accept good things from God, well, why not bad things? So that's one way in which we can sin against the theological virtue of hope by giving into despair. I like what the pastor Adrian Rogers said in one of his sermons. He said, call to mind, if possible, the biggest problem you had in your life, or at least one of the biggest problems. We've all had them. Now, multiply that problem in its enormity 1,000 times. It's probably difficult for you to do that, but try to imagine it. You know, your little hill is turned into a huge mountain. And then Rogers asks this question. Is that problem a big problem for God? What do you think? Is that problem a big problem for God? And hopefully you're responding. You're saying, no, it's not. You're right. You're right. God can raise the dead. God can turn darkness into light. God can move the mountain. God can bring dead bones into life, as we have in the Old Testament, Ezekiel. God can work miracles. God can part the Red Sea. God can do everything, and he can do it instantaneously. So that's one sin against the virtue of hope, is giving in to despair. So, Jesus, I trust in you. Our help is in the name of the Lord who made heaven and earth. The Lord is my shepherd. Nothing I shall want. When I'm weak, then I'm strong. I'll be with you always, even until the end of time. These are all biblical passages to bolster the theological virtue of hope. The other sin against the virtue of hope would be that of presumption. It's not the two extremes. What might presumption be? Well, presumption is the other side of the coin, in which we believe that we can sin and sin and keep sinning and sin in serious matters. And we just say, well, I know this, that God is love. God is mercy. God's greatest attribute is mercy, which is really, John Paul II said, another name for mercy is love. Therefore, I mean, God will forgive me. Yeah, I don't believe that. You hear this at times. I don't believe a good God would send me to hell for that. That attitude
that flippant, kind of nonchalant attitude of just kind of taking God for granted and saying, well, I'll change maybe when I'm about 89 and a half. Then I'll change, I'll go to confession, and then I'll go to the happy hunting ground. Oh, you know, go right up to heaven. Maybe spend a minute or two in purgatory, but then I'll go up to be with the Lord. That attitude is preposterous. I'd even say despicable. It's a terrible attitude because we're allowing ourselves to crucify our Lord. That's what we celebrated yesterday and the day before, the exaltation of the Holy Cross and Our Lady's sorrows. We allow this. We allow this to penetrate and permeate our way of thinking. And in the meantime, we're hurting God by living in sin. And you, my friends, let me tell you this. That attitude is more prevalent than you're aware of. I'll give you an example. That attitude among Catholics is much more prevalent than you might be aware of. In this sense, that there are many, many Catholics today, young and even old, who decide to live together and just living civilly, civil union. And they say, well, you know, I'm a Catholic and, you know, I will get married later, but we have to get money. What for? Well, we have to have a big party. We have to have a big party. I mean, when you get married, it's really important, so we don't want to rush it. In the meantime, they're living together. They've got a child and another child, then they don't baptize the child. It's a style of life that is very prevalent, but it's a style of life that's very displeasing to God. Because how do we know, my friends, how do we know that we're going to be living a long life? We don't know. Presuming that we're going to be living until 89 and a half years of age is preposterous. And we would call that's the sin of presumption, presuming that God's mercy is going to be there, irrespective of our lack of repentance. So that's the theological virtue. Then we have the theological virtue of charity. And as St. Paul says in the reading today, charity is the greatest of all the virtues, faith, hope, and charity. What is charity? Charity, another name for that is love, but I would underline supernatural love. I say that because the word love is trite and hackneyed, and it's very often used and abused in our modern society. That word love, it's interpreted in many different ways. Once Jesus was asked, what is the greatest of all virtues? And he went on to say that, quoting the great Shema of the Old Testament, he says that the greatest commandment is to love God, not partially, but rather to love God totally, unreservedly, completely. He says the greatest of all commandments is to love God with all of your heart, mind, soul,
and strength. Then our Lord says, and the second commandment is to love your neighbor as yourself. That we call the double commandment, the double commandment of love or charity. And I repeat, Jesus says, the greatest of all commandments is to love God with all of your heart, mind, soul, and strength. And then to love your neighbor as yourself. That is the greatest of all the commandments. And the great mystical doctor of the church, St. John of the Cross, says the following words with respect to love. He says, in the twilight of our existence, we will be judged. So my friends, I'm going to be celebrating Mass in a couple of minutes. I'll pray for all of you that all of us will grow in faith and hope and charity. Please share this, and I'll give you my priestly blessing. The Lord be with you.

0: Peace be to you. And may I tell you a story about a bishop and a priest? Because these stories might be a very fitting introduction to a sacrament that has to do with the government of the church, namely holy orders. This first story I am familiar with because it was told to me by a fellow prisoner of the bishop. This good bishop was put into a communist prison in China, and through persecutions and beatings, his weight fell to about 90 pounds. Covered with vermin, prison sores, wearing a black stocking cap and a black kimono, he was unable to walk by himself. He always had to be supported by two fellow Chinese prisoners. Providentially, however, he was the only one in prison that was ever given bread and wine. Communists did not know why they gave it to him, but at any rate, he had it. If they knew that he was going to read Mass with the bread and wine, they certainly would never have given it to him. And this person in prison with him told me that no Mass in a Gothic cathedral, with all the pomp and splendor of liturgy, could ever equal the beauty of that Mass that was said by the bishop as he leaned against the prison wall with the tin tray before him, moving his fingers, saying over the bread, "This is my body," and over the wine, "This is my blood." Then secretly afterwards passing out communion to those who shared his faith. He was put in a death march, where later on he perished. And a communist colonel who was in charge of the march put a sack around his neck, weighed about 30 pounds. It was so tied that as he marched, the rope would gradually tighten, the sack would become heavier, and the bishop would eventually be choked to death. As the march began, this fellow prisoner told me that he broke ranks and went up to the communist colonel and shouted at him, "Don't do that! Look at the man!" It was a kind of an H.A. homo. The communist colonel looked at him as if for the first time in his life he really saw suffering. And then he said to the one who interrupted him, "Get back in line, you dog." The death march began. And this friend of mine who told me this narrative said that he tried to peer through the marching lines of the prisoners to see if he could catch a sight of the bishop, supported by two fellow Chinese prisoners. After about a mile, he saw him. The bishop was still standing, but the sack was not on his back. The sack was on the back of the communist colonel. I asked, "What happened?" He said the communist colonel put it on his own back. "And why?" He said, "I think he was edified by the patience and resignation of the good bishop. In any case, the communist was arrested for having done that service. And the last we heard of him was that he was in prison." The other story is about a priest. Communists told this priest to strip himself. He stripped himself to a point where He had left only his shoes and stockings. They started beating him about the head and the body with rods, the head. He leaned over and began taking off his shoes and stockings. And they said, "Leave them on. Why do you want to take them off?" He said, "Because I want to die like our Lord." Where do bishops and priests come from? They come from a sacrament. It will be recalled that there are two social sacraments, matrimony and holy orders. In the natural order, man and woman propagate the human species. God has elevated this to a sacrament of matrimony. In the natural order, too, there must be government. In the divine supernatural order, in the mystical body of Christ, there must be government. And the sacrament of government of the mystical body is holy orders. And in this government, there are degrees, there's order, there's hierarchy. And the division of these orders is principally three: deaconship, priesthood, and episcopacy. Our blessed Lord, therefore, at the night of the Last Supper, and all during his public life, as a matter of fact, chose human instruments to mediate between himself and the world. As Scripture says, they are to be the ministers and dispensers of the mysteries of God. And again, in the Epistle to the Hebrews, we read, "The purpose for which any high priest is chosen from among his fellow men and made a representative of men in their dealings with God is to offer gifts and sacrifices in expiation for their sins." But inasmuch as we are dispensers of the great mysteries of God, why did he not choose angels? Well, because sympathy, compassion, and suffering together with one who has already suffered would be lacking to an angel. An angel would not have that common denominator. Is not this the whole principle of the Incarnation? Did not our Lord come down, take upon himself our human nature, become a kind of a slave, and as Scripture said, in order that he might have compassion on us, share our woes, share our wounds? No one from that point on could never say that God does not know what it is to be human. Even the very one thing that was lacking in his nature, namely the quality of femininity, he compensated for by calling Mary to suffer alongside of him, or rather at the foot of his cross in his passion. So our Lord, therefore, was able to lay hold of us simply because he shared something in common with us. That is why God chose us. Weak creatures. So God chose us poor weak creatures, therefore, as Cardinal Newman has put it, for the sake of those with whom we deal. He has sent forth for the ministry of reconciliation not angels, but men. He has sent forth your brethren to you. Not beings of some unknown nature and some strange blood, but of your own bone, of your own flesh, to preach to you. It is your brethren that he has appointed, no one else. Sons of Adam, sons of your nature, the same by nature, differing only in grace and in power. Men like you exposed to temptations, to the same temptations, to the same warfare within and without, with the same three deadly enemies, the world, the flesh, and the devil, with the same human, the same wayward heart, differing only as the power of God has changed and rules it. So it is, therefore, we are not angels from heaven that speak to you, but men whom grace and grace alone has made to differ from you. What a strange anomaly this is. All is perfect, all is heavenly, all is glorious in the dispensation which Christ has vouchsafed to us, except the persons of his ministers, his priests. Dwells on our altar, the most holy, the most high, the angels fall down before him. And yet the priests, so set apart, so consecrated, they with their girdle of celibacy and their maniple of sorrow are sons of Adam, sons of sinners of a fallen nature, which they have not put off, though it is renewed through grace. Every priest is a kind of a mediator between God and man, bringing God to man and man to God. This is the way he continues the priesthood of our blessed Lord. Our Lord was not a priest because he was eternally begotten by the Father. Our Lord was a priest because he had a human nature, which he could offer up for our salvation. And so we too, continuing that priesthood, are something like Jacob's ladder. It reaches up to the heavens, and yet at the same time, it is placed on the earth. Therefore, every priest is a kind of another Christ, having vertical relations to Christ in heaven and horizontal relations to men on earth. First, a word about bishops. Bishops are the successors of the apostles. When one reads sacred scripture, one finds our blessed Lord giving them many powers. Our Lord, for example, said that like him, they are the light of the world. Like him, they are the shepherds of Christian people. Like him, they are the door through which the flock will enter into the holy city. A bishop is consecrated not just primarily for a diocese. He is consecrated primarily for the world. Because our Lord said to his apostles, "Go ye into the world." It is only for jurisdictional reasons that a bishop has a diocese. But his primary responsibility is the world itself. Therefore, the missions of the church are not foundlings on the doorsteps of a chancery office. All peoples of the world weigh upon his heart. What would you think, for example, of a person that was so very much concerned with his own heart that he tied a tourniquet around his arms and also around his legs? And if he were asked the reason for doing so, he might say, "Well, I find that my blood is going out to the extremities of my body. It is rather wasting its strength. And therefore, since I want to preserve my strength, I'm going to keep all the blood in my heart and near it." After a while, the heart would not function. So too, if a bishop cut himself off from the extremities of the mystical body of Christ, from Africa and Asia and Latin America, speaking here of a bishop of the United States, why, his own diocese, his own episcopacy would suffer. The right and left sides of the heart have no communion directly with one another. They have communion only because the blood passes through one side of the heart, traverses the entire body, and then comes up to the other side. So too,
1: the other side.
0: Every bishop, every diocese, has, and every parish has communion with itself only in as much as it has communion with the entire mystical body of Christ. Whence comes this call to the priesthood and to holy orders? Sacred Scripture tells us that we must be called by God, as Aaron was. No one takes this office unto himself. As we said before, God does not always choose the best. St. Paul says, not many wise, not many noble, because the power is actually not in us, the power is in Christ. That's why he can choose, and that is why he calls weak vessels, frail earthenware, to be the bearers of his treasure. Now this vocation that comes to us is rather silent for the most part. God never comes down and shakes our bed and says to us, come on, get up, I want you to be a priest. It is rather a long, persistent calling. I can never remember a moment in my own life, for example, when I did not want to be a priest. That was the prayer of my first communion, that I would be a priest. But all the time that I was studying for it, I always felt very unworthy of it, and I feel more unworthy now. After all, the more we bring a painting to the sunlight, the more the imperfections are revealed. And the closer we look at ourselves in the light of the great high priest whom we are to represent, the more foul we see ourselves. We see the treasures that God has put into our hands and the very little interest that we have drawn frightens us. Each and every one of us is something like Simon Peter. Remember, Simon was the name that he had from his family. Peter was the name that our blessed Lord gave him. So in each and every one of us priests, there is this double nature. There is the Simon nature, that nature that we derive from our parents. Our poor, weak human body and mind and will. This is what God uses. Then on the other hand, there is this Peter nature. Call from God, the infusion of divine powers to forgive sins, to be a priest to renew the sacrifice of Calvary. And all the while, we feel our great powers, we feel our great weaknesses. We hope that people realize that the Simon nature in us must not blind them to the Peter power. It is interesting also to recall how St. Peter at the end of his life changed and became more humble. In the first epistle that he wrote just a few years before his death, he began his epistle by calling himself Peter, Apostle of Jesus Christ. The last epistle, written very shortly before his death, began, Simon Peter, servant and apostle of Jesus Christ. See how at the end of his life, he came back to his poor, weak Simon nature and united in both his priesthood and his episcopacy, the union of the human and the divine. And ended by calling himself the servant. That's what we are. Servants of our Lord and Savior, Jesus Christ. Jesus Christ. Our service is an arduous one. It involves labor not only in the fields or in the daytime, but also serving at night. There is no such thing as saying at the end of a day, well, I've done my duty for today. Rather, our Lord said, we have to call ourselves unprofitable servants. As a matter of fact, the less there is of self-satisfaction in our lives, the more zeal there is in his service. If we count the converts that we have made, we're very likely to begin by thinking that we made them, instead of our Lord himself. We cannot say, I built 3 rectories. Now the bishop ought to make me a Monsignor. He still has to keep in his mind that he is an unprofitable servant. Labor union rules are not sufficient for us. We belong to a different union, where love, not ours, is the standard. When we think of all that our Lord has done for us, we really can never do enough. The word enough does not exist in love's vocabulary. It's very much like telling a mother who spent all night alongside of the bed of her sick child that she has done enough. Oh, yes, we know we are called the ambassadors of Christ, but we're also to be the victims of Christ. We know very well that our blessed Lord refused to distinguish between work and extra work, between being on duty and standing by, between walking 1 mile and another mile, between giving our coat and giving our cloak. No airs of self-complacency are divinely permitted. No self-pity, no pluming ourselves on our administrative talent. We are worthless servants when we have done our best. To our dear Lord alone belongs the merit and the glory of our services. To us belongs nothing but the gratitude and humility of being pardoned rebels. To sum it all up, on the one hand, we are the ambassadors of Christ. We are the channels of his power. And our principal and great act, of course, is Holy Mass. When we read the Mass, we, as it were, go to the hill of Calvary and with a giant hand take the cross with our blessed Lord upon it. Lift it out of that locale and then plant it down in Paris and Cairo and Tokyo in the poorest mission of the world. This is our work. To extend Christ's forgiveness of our sins, to give his blessing with our poor hands, and to see ourselves every day we mount the altar, wearing our chasuble, as hanging on to that chasuble, the millions and millions of souls in the world who know not Christ himself. When we take a host into our hand, we have to see our fingers gnarled from slavery in the salt mines of Siberia. We have to see our feet as bleeding feet of refugees, tramping westward towards barbed wire beyond which lies freedom. When we look at the candles, we are to think of the glow of the blast furnaces tended by gaunt men who have had their very lives squeezed out of them by those who deny economic justice. When our eyes look at the host, we have to see them as wet with the tears of the widow, and the suffering of the orphan, and the stole that is about our shoulders, like the stole of the Old Testament priest we see bearing the stones of the 12 tribes. We see them as living stones, the burden of all of the churches and the people of the world. So we drag the whole of humanity to the altar, and there we join heaven and earth together. We merge our hands into Christ's hands, for he lives on to make intercession for us. We say with Peter, I will follow thee wherever thou goest, and yet We do not. We see sunlit meadows, and then there comes alongside of those meadows our desolation, our weariness, and our loneliness. We feel tired and our feet

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1: Catholic commentary. 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Stay ready so you don't have to get ready. Jesus 911.
2: And we are live. We're live on a wonderful, an incredible, a tremendous Thursday, faithful. Today we're going to be talking about the stigmata. Under investigation, what do we mean by that? Well, we're going to look at early evidence of the stigmata. What is the earliest evidence? And we're also going to be taking any and all of your questions, even devil's advocate questions. We're going to have an incredible time today. Wherever it is you're tuning in, morning, afternoon, evening, we're going to look at the stigmata, but we got to begin. We got to be prayered up, right? We've always got to be prayered up. I want to give an enormous shout out to the incredible brother. I like to call him a living mystic, the amazing St. Francis Babytoe. And hopefully, by the grace of the Lord, hopefully he is tuning in, overshadowed by the broad cloud. I love this. This is great. This is wonderful. In your transfiguration, Jesus, you shone exceedingly bright. When your Father appeared, he shone exceedingly bright from the cloud, which means that the cloud emanated its own light. Though the combination of the two lights was far greater than the natural light, it was the Holy Spirit who covered the three from death by overshadowing them. The Holy Spirit is our protection, for when we draw near to the holiness and light of God, the Holy Spirit is our power in the world, not to subdue it with power or money, but to subdue it by love through poverty. When we are docile to the Holy Spirit, we're able to overcome the world and its grip on us. If we want to draw near to God and have great intimacy with the Holy Face and the Sacred Heart, we must let the Holy Spirit move us and change us. Holy Spirit, make us docile to your every movement within our souls. Holy Spirit, protect us as we draw near to the Sacred Heart. Holy Spirit, make our lives a pleasing aroma to God, our Father. In the name of the Father, Son, Holy Spirit. Amen. Faithful, y'all prayered up today. We're going to have an incredible time, and we're going to go over the stigmata. And what is a stigmata? What exactly is it? Well, the very word itself, stigmata, the very word, you can find it means marks or brands, like a brand, somebody that is branded. Think about how cows get branded. That is pretty much what stigmata in the Greek does mean. And you'll find the Greek word in Galatians 6:17, where St. Paul says, I bear on my body the marks of Jesus. And the Greek is ta stigmata to Iesu. I bear on my body the marks of Jesus. Now, St. Paul is not describing the miraculous stigmata. Almost certainly he's not, of St. Francis and others. And we've done very, very deep research on this particular point. We've looked at every single patristic commentary in history, not a single one interpreted that way. And we mean commentaries from the 100s all the way to the Middle Ages, not a single one ever interpreted Galatians 6 in that manner. It would most definitely mean that he had bodily marks that were connected with his suffering for Jesus. But that's okay, because stigmata does mean marks, brands, and he did have marks, wounds, that were connected with suffering for Jesus, were connected with suffering for Jesus. Now, that language would eventually become the natural vocabulary that we would use for wounds that appear on a person's body that would look like those wounds of the Passion. Now, traditionally, when we think of those, these include wounds associated with the hands, the feet, the side. And that's important, very, very important. Now, sometimes additional phenomena is indeed reported, such as crown of thorns

such as scourging, even shoulder wounds that we find also have played a role in the past. Now, Catholic theology does make a very important distinction. We've got to make a very, very important distinction. That being, the stigmata are not necessary for holiness. And nobody's arguing that. I know that nobody's arguing that. We know that without a doubt. Now, do they also automatically prove that one is a saint? Well, it proves that one is definitely close to the Lord and living a life of holiness. So I'd say it most definitely does point in that direction. Now, do Catholics believe in every single stigmata claim? No, that is also not what we're saying. The claim that we believe in every single stigmata claim is not the case at all. I want to give an enormous shout out to the legendary, the amazing brother, Sacrament Show. He says, wife heard your prayer and teared up. God bless you. It meant a lot to us, William. We also want to say on the air, as we are on radio right now, all around the world, by the grace of the Lord, we do want to pray for the brother Sacrament Show and his wonderful wife, his wonderful bride, their child himself. And as they're going through a bit of difficulty right now through this this pregnancy, and we want to pray for them. And in fact, we're going to pause for a moment. We're going to pray for them. Let's lift them up, audience. Let us lift them up in prayer. We want to say an Our Father and a Hail Mary as they are there in the audience. And we want to ask the amazing St. Francis and all the stigmatic saints to pray for them. In the name of the Father, Son, Holy Spirit. Our Father who art in heaven, hallowed be thy name, thy kingdom come. Thy will be done on earth as it is in heaven. Give us this day our daily bread. Forgive us our trespasses as we forgive those who trespass against us. Lead us not into temptation, but deliver us from evil. Amen. Hail Mary, full of grace, the Lord is with thee. Blessed art thou among women. Blessed is the fruit of thy womb, Jesus. Holy Mary, Mother of God, pray for us sinners now and at the hour of our death. Amen. We're going to remember them, God willing, every day onward. And we do want to lift them up in prayer by the grace of the Lord. Hope you're doing well, my friend. Hope you're doing tremendous. And I did get your message. I've just been incredibly busy. By the grace of the Lord, we'll be responding to that this afternoon. Now, before St. Francis, were there earlier stigmatics, however you want to pronounce it? Now, this is a question that does come up quite often as well. Now, when we begin to talk about the stigmata, when we begin to dive into the history of it, probably one of the most interesting questions you're going to ask is, okay, hold on. What about before St. Francis? Are there any? Now, we're not going to get into the examples of earlier markings of Christ. There are earlier examples of people having markings of the cross, but in particular, the stigmata mimicking the passion wounds, that is unique. Mimicking the passion wounds, that is something that would have been unique to St. Francis as being the first one recorded in history for that. So precision does matter when we are dealing with or dialoguing about these matters. We've got to be very precise. It's very important. Now, again, the historical evidence for St. Francis of Assisi is enormous. He is traditionally regarded as the first clearly documented stigmatic in Christian history. Now that matters because Francis died in 1226, I think 1226 or 1227, and testimony concerning his wounds comes from people remarkably close to him. I don't mean people that, you know, here's the thing, when doing real research, when somebody's doing real historical research and you encounter a testimony 1, 2, 3, 4, 500 years disconnected from the life of the individual, a lot of the times you got to look at that and say, well, this is not very good evidence, right? But in the case of the legendary and the tremendous Saint Francis of Assisi, that is not the case. The case is people that were remarkably close to him give indication that they knew that he had the stigmata. So his case is not a legend. It isn't legendary that appeared 2, 3, 4, 500 years later
early biographers are talking about it already. People who knew him are dialoguing about it. They're discussing it already. And Pope Gregory, the incredible Pope Gregory, who knew him, Pope Gregory the Ninth, who personally knew Francis, canonized him in 1228, only 2 years after Francis' own death. Francis is an incredible. May the incredible Saint Francis of Assisi pray for us. Now, after Francis, Saint Francis, and onward, reports of the stigmata would become they would come forward more. Is it possible somebody had it before St. Francis and they just didn't want to come forward and they were too embarrassed? That is possible. It is possible that maybe there are earlier writings of the stigmata that are reported that didn't make it down to us in history. That is possible. It's possible. There are a lot of ancient writings that have been lost to history. A lot of them. A lot of ancient writings that have been lost to history. So with that in mind, it's very possible that writings have been lost. So St. Francis is the first one. And in a moment, we're going to go to the break. And when we return from the break, we're going to talk about the famous account that occurred at Laverna. We're going to talk about when he received the stigmata. The amazing historical account, the incredible evidence that we have, and indeed we have plenty of evidence. And you don't want to go anywhere, Facebook. We've got a whole lot more to come. Faithful, stick around.

are back, faithful. And not only are we back, we're having an incredible time talking about the amazing stigmata and going over all of the language where of apparitions, of appearances, forgive me, not apparitions like a saintly apparition, but of appearances of the marks of the stigmata on people. Now, we want to turn our attention to, that's correct, to the amazing events, the amazing account at Laverna. And it happened in September 1224, about 2 years after Francis died. Maybe the most, you know, before he died, forgive me. It happened about 2 years before his death. And I'm going to argue that it might be the most famous early account. I can't think of a more famous early account where Francis had gone to pray and he was fasting, and it was around the feast of the exaltation of the Holy Cross. And he then experienced a vision involving a seraph and the crucified Christ. If you're watching on YouTube, you see it right there, right? Isn't that cool? Pretty cool, right? And afterward, wounds that corresponded to our Lord's crucifixion became visible, really visible on his body. Tomás de Celano, who was St. Francis's early biographer, says that marks on his hands and his feet and a wound on his side appeared. But here is what should blow you away. They don't only talk about bleeding wounds. They describe, including Tomás of Celano, his early biographer, describe that there were formations that resembled nails in his hands and feet. I can't imagine the pain. I can't imagine it. And we're also told that the wound in his side bled. I can't even wrap my mind around that. In fact, I'm finding myself stopping over and over. That's tough to really take in. Now, the great St. Francis tried to hide it. He didn't want attention. This is a mark of a real, true saint. He didn't want attention to be drawn towards him. He didn't want that kind of attention that, hey, a lot of people crave. He didn't want it. So he tried to hide it. But and you're going to find that that is really a characteristic mark of the holiest of people. They're not trying to show off their marks. They're not trying to tell the world, hey, look, I'm holy. Look at me. I'm holier than thou. No, real holy saints don't do that. Real holy saints don't do that. What about the evidence after St. Francis' death? Well, Francis would die on October 3rd, 1226, and then something incredible would happen. His body could be examined then, right? And Tomás of Celano wrote that witnesses saw the wounds after his death. They were able to see the wounds after his death. His body was able to be examined. And then Brother Elias, one of the most prominent early Franciscans, he's a prominent early one. He announced Francis's death. And he referred to Francis. He said, Francis bore the wounds of Christ. Francis really had the wounds of Christ, he said. And then later on in history, we've gotten the amazing, the incredible Saint Bonaventure. By the way, we had a special show for his feast day not long ago, right? Y'all get to watch that. Y'all enjoy that. Saint Bonaventure, in his theological imagery of the great Saint Francis, would incorporate the stigmata into it. And for Saint Bonaventure, the great Saint Bonaventure, the amazing Saint Bonaventure, one of the greatest theologians ever, in his mind, he wrote, Saint Francis had become so conformed to the crucified Christ that his interior, his very interior, was manifested bodily. That is the Catholic meaning of authentic stigmata.
That is the meaning. A disciple that is conformed to Christ. That is why St. Paul can write in Galatians 2:20, I have been crucified with Christ. I have been crucified with Christ. That is why he can do that. Isn't that enormous? Isn't that amazing? And I want to pause and give a shout out to a very special person. You rock, the legendary Repent. Repent before too late. Thank you for your support, my friend. God bless you, my friend. You rock. And all of you all rock. All of you all are the familia. And we hope you all are having a wonderful day. And I want to give an enormous shout out to Egoine as well, to AI Holistang, to AI Holistang, the incredible AI Holistang. We want to give him an enormous shout out. God bless you, brother. Thank you for your tremendous support. You are amazing. You rock. And as we continue, got us a little bit, got us to laugh a little bit there. God, William to laugh a little bit there. I got to give it him. Try to fight it, man. But every time you get William to laugh and break down, I got to give it up. I got to give it up. Hey, I Holistang, God bless you, my friend. You all are beyond tremendous, the whole familia. And what are you all drinking right now? I mean, y'all enjoying a delicious cream soda? Dr. Pepper cream soda, maybe a Diet Coke, maybe you're drinking plain old agua. That's okay. Maybe you're in a part of the world where you're enjoying whiskey, tequila, a great beer, an incredible drink. Maybe you're pumping iron at the gym right now. You're like, William, I'm pumping iron and I'm enjoying a protein drink or an energy drink or what have you. Wherever it is, we want to hear from you. Are you enjoying the show as well? Talking about the stigmata and the evidence for it. Now, we would never be able to do a show on the stigmata. It wouldn't be possible without talking about St. Catherine of Siena. Wouldn't be possible. And indeed, St. Catherine of Siena had what is known as the invisible stigmata. Now, we encounter one of the greatest female saints ever that was associated with the stigmata. And that is the amazing St. Catherine of Siena. St. Catherine lived from about 1347 to about 1380, unfortunately died young. And St. Catherine was a Dominican, a mystic, and an advisor to popes. What? Yep. An advisor to popes. And the amazing St. Catherine has the distinction that not a lot have. As a doctor of the church, that's right. Now, what do we know about the amazing St. Catherine? Well, her case, I'd like to think, is a pretty fascinating one because her stigmata is invisible. Huh? Well, according to Raymond of Capua, by the way, Raymond of Capua is a significant figure because Raymond of Capua was her confessor, but not only her confessor, her biographer as well. Not only that, according to Raymond of Capua, her confessor and biographer, she experienced the phenomenon while praying before a crucifix, right? And the report is that she saw rays coming from Christ's wounds toward her own hands, her feet, and her heart. Wow. Think about that. But as is the case with all these stigmatics, as is the case with St. Francis, as was the case with St. Catherine, she didn't want visible wounds because she didn't want anyone to give her attention. She wanted all attention to be on the Lord. All your eyes on Jesus. Put your eyes on Jesus. I don't want or desire the attention. So, the wounds that St. Catherine experienced, this is important because the wounds remained experienced by Catherine without being visible, meaning she would have undergone through some pretty intense pain, meaning her pain would have been a real one. She would have undergone a deep pain, a deep suffering. And that would make her an incredible
mystic, a suffering mystic. Many mystics suffer silently. Many mystics suffer, and you can't even tell they're suffering because they don't exhibit it visibly. Think about that. That is amazing. That is very deep spirituality, because the whole point of being a mystic is not, hey, look at me, I am so cool, look at me, I want all the attention. No, the idea is to put your eyes on Christ, to look at Jesus. And if that is not what you're doing, if you're not leading people to Jesus and you want them to adore you, you're doing it wrong. Catherine didn't want the attention. She didn't want that. She wanted eyes on Jesus. She wanted everyone's eyes in Christ. That's what she desired, right? That's what she wanted. St. Rita of Cascia, another great example. And audience, you may be wondering, William, are you going to cover my favorite stigmatic? I think I might. And we're also taking any and all questions you may have. If you have a question about the stigmata in history, maybe you want to know what the term means and how it was used in the Bible and how it differs, we're taking any and all of your questions as well. And we want to hear from you. Are you loving the show? We want to know if you're liking it. Do you love shows like this? Do you love material like this? Do you love material like this with juicy, meaty, theological content? We want to hear from you, the audience. You all are beyond tremendous. And it's you that we want to hear from as well. And St. Rita of Cascia. And the wound of the crown. Have you ever heard of that one? Now we encounter a different kind of stigmatic phenomena. This one's different. This one is not like the others. St. Rita lived around 1381 and went to be with the Lord in 1457. Now, she didn't receive the five wounds, the traditional ones associated with the stigmata, but rather what happened with St. Rita was she received one wound on her forehead, and it was connected with our Lord's crown of thorns. And according to ancient tradition, while she was praying, thinking about our Lord's passion, she was praying. She said, Lord, I want to suffer more deeply with you. Lord, allow me to be conformed to you. Allow me to suffer deeper. I want to imitate you in every way possible, Jesus. And a wound thereafter appeared on her forehead. Faithful, we got a lot more to come. Don't go anywhere. Stick around. You don't want to miss any of this.

And we are back, audience, and we're having an incredible time. We're talking about the stigmata. We're having a wonderful time. And we're going over all things in history in terms of the stigmata. Any questions you may have as well, we're tackling your questions. Talking about St. Rita of Cassia, who there was a mark that appeared in her forehead. And so you're going to encounter, when hearing about St. Rita, a lot of the times you're going to encounter an image of her holding a crucifix. And she's holding a crucifix. And the other imagery that you're going to find very often is, of course, the mark on her forehead. That's always there in artwork on her. Yeah, that is always going to be available. Whenever people are looking at artwork, you're going to find her holding a crucifix to commemorate the event. You'll find then a wound. Sometimes you'll find a thorn in her forehead too. What is the point? Well, it's meant to remind you that she did have a form of the stigmata. Remember, the stigmata is not always saying somebody has a stigmata is not always used only for the five classic wounds. So there are other examples as well. Now, there are mystical traditions that may report spiritual manifestations or other kinds of manifestations. And then there are some like St. Rita of Cassia where there's a wound in her forehead. But either which way, the one thing that they all have in common, is intense suffering. They all have this in common. They all undergone intense suffering. Saint Veronica Giuliani, a life centered on the passion. Here's another figure maybe you haven't heard a whole lot about. And we hope today that we've covered a few of these that maybe you haven't heard of. We hope that maybe you're tuning in and you're thinking, oh, William, you covered one that I hadn't heard of. Or if you've heard of them all, we know you all are legends. You all are goated. You all are tremendous. But hopefully you're enjoying the show. Hopefully you're loving the show. And we want to remind you, do you have any questions? We want to hear from you as well. And if you don't have any questions, we want to hear from you. Do you love the show? Are you loving it? Are you loving it? Now, St. Veronica Giuliani lived in the 1600s, from 1660 to 1727, and is one of Catholicism's remarkable passion mystics. She was a Capuchin poor clerk and eventually an abbess, and her writings are beyond tremendous. That is right. We encounter her spiritual writings. They're enormous. They're great. And they comprise thousands of manuscript pages. And she reported experiences. What kind? With a crown of thorns and eventually the five wounds. Now, what makes St. Veronica incredibly special is, well, she didn't say, hey, I am having mystical experiences.

important as we go onward in diving in and studying all of these events. Very important. Now, here is another important thing. And we've got to stop and think. None of these incredible figures wanted attention. That's got to be mind-blowing. The more and more that I think about it, the fact that none of them wanted attention, they all wanted eyes on Jesus. Your focus on Jesus is what they wanted. And that is the beauty of it. I want to give an enormous shout out to the legendary, the incredible brother, repent before too late, my friend. Thank you for your amazing support. He says, Buenos dias, hermano San Simon el Pelón. Do you know if anyone has ever had stigmata on their feet? Then he says, loving the bilingual shows, gracias. My friend, thank you for being beyond tremendous. We love you dearly. Thank you for being a legend. Thank you for your support. You are beyond goated. Yes, indeed. In fact, there are, forgive me, let me restate that. The feet are part of the classic five wounds pattern of the stigmata. The feet are part of that. Now, St. Francis of Assisi had in both hands and both feet, he had the marks of the stigmata. He did. And then when we think of St. Veronica Giuliani had the wounds of Jesus in her hands, in her feet, and on her side. And St. Veronica is the one that we're looking at right there. So what a timely question. You are a legend, brother. What a timely and an amazing question. Because right there, that is one of the ones that had the marks on their feet as well. So we've got St. Francis of Assisi, who has it in both hands and both feet. Then we've got St. Veronica Giuliani, who has it in her hands, her feet, and on her side. Then we've got St. Gemma Galgani. William, you never talk about her. We're going to be talking about her today. I've never done a full show in St. Gemma Galgani. That is one figure who, I don't know, the Lord is telling me that I need to do a show in the future. I always get signs that I need to do a show. I always have dreams, and she always comes up, and she comes up again right now. I've done research on her, but she's one of the few great saints and mystics that I've never done a full show on. I guess because nobody's ever requested it. That might be why. But one of these days, I've got to do that. But St. Gemma Galgani is one of the ones whom brother repent, who has got the wounds in her hands, her feet, and she has other related phenomena as well. And then another tremendous saint would be the great St. Padre Pio. St. Padre Pio would be another one. He had the wounds on his hands, on both hands, and they very frequently bled. And on his feet as well. He also had a side wound. I don't know if the side wound ever bled. I'd have to look into that. Maybe somebody in the audience can help. Off the top of my head, I don't remember if his side wound bled. But these are some great examples. There might be one or two that I'm forgetting there, but those are some prime examples. Brother, thank you so much for being legendary. Audiences, we're tuning in. What are you all drinking? Enjoying some coffee? Some Diet Coke? What are you all enjoying drinking? Are you done with your drink as we've gone 40 minutes to the show? And if you're done with the drink, are you loving the show? We want to know if you're loving the show. And if you're being blown away, the Lord bless you. You guys are beyond amazing. You guys are beyond tremendous. St. Gemma Galgani, right? We told you all, we got to talk about St. Gemma Galgani, the young stigmatic. Now we have reached the modern era, because earlier we were in 1600s. We were in the 1200s. Now we're in the modern era. Now we're in the modern era because St. Gemma Galgani was born in 1878, and she died in 1903. And she is among the most famous modern mystics associated with the stigmata. And Gemma lived in Lucca, Italy.
She had an incredible devotion to our Lord's passion, and she desired to enter the Passionists. Now, what would have prevented her from formally entering? She had very poor health. She had incredibly poor health. And beginning in 1899, Gemma reported recurring experiences of the wounds of Christ, particularly around Thursday evening into Friday. That was when she would report the painful wounds. Her spiritual director, whose name was Father Germanus Rupolo, became a very important source for her life and reported phenomena. Now, Gemma is very interesting because she lived right there at the time, right there at the rise of the modern scientific era, we can say. So people around her, some thought, what a liar. There's nothing really occurring to her. These are lies. There's nothing really occurring at all. You know, this isn't true at all. Some were skeptical. Others became convinced, but some were just like, no, it ain't happening. That gives us an incredible principle, an incredible one. You need to do your due research. That is important. You need to do your due research. Very important. Very, very important. Because a serious investigation, a serious one, will ask about physical, psychological, and supernatural possibilities. And in a moment, Faithful, you may think, well, are there any more incredible stigmatics? Faithful, there are more. Who do you think we have left to look at? Who do you think that when we come back from the break, that we're going to spend a whole segment talking about? Who do you think it is? You got to stick around. We got more to come, Faithful. A whole lot more. Stick around.

And we are live and we're back and we're having an incredible time. We are talking about the stigmata and we're going in deep. We're diving in deep, looking at all of the evidence. Indeed, is there any evidence? We've seen a lot of it so far. We have indeed seen so much of it. And we were talking about St. Gemma Galgani, but we also said, well, hold on. We've got another figure. Perhaps the most famous modern stigmatic. Who do you all think it is? We know you all probably have guessed it already. The most famous modern day stigmatic has got to be the great St. Padre Pio. Yep, got to be the great one. The incredible St. Padre Pio. The most famous modern stigmatic. Now, if St. Francis is the most famous medieval stigmatic, then St. Padre Pio of Pietrelcina, I always butcher that, Padre Pio, is got to be the most famous stigmatic of modern times. He lived from 1887 to 1968, and Padre Pio was a Capuchin friar and priest. And on September 20th, 1918, while praying before a crucifix, what happened? He experienced what became identified as visible stigmata. Think about that. And unlike the phenomena reported for brief periods in some mystics, St. Padre Pio's wounds were with him for about 50 years. Think about that. About 50 years. 50 years. Think about that. That's important. That's big. That's big, big time. Now, his hands attracted particular attention. His side was also reported as wounded. This is something that's big. His side was also reported as wounded. Now, this happened in the 20th century. That means we aren't dealing with a medieval chronicle. This is what we get a lot of criticism for. And it really is unfounded. A lot of people will say, well, you're dealing with a medieval chronicle case. That's too old. We have cases even in the modern era. And this is in the modern era. It really is. And with that in mind, we've got to realize that the evidence is powerful, especially for St. Padre Pio. This occurred in the 20th century. There were photographs. Physicians examined him. Church authorities examined him. They investigated him. Supporters, skeptics, they argued about him. And as the amazing brother, that's a great point. That is right. Our legendary man, myth, legend, the incredible Richard, backstage, you're amazing. Richard, who is part of the reason why anything, we're going to give him a shout out on the air. He's part of the reason why any of the magic at Virgin Most Powerful Radio occurs. Richard, behind the scenes, who is just a tremendous guy, he's legendary. He brought up a great point to me. The great St. Padre Pio was the first priest with a stigmata. Boom! Legendary point. I couldn't let the show go on without mentioning that point. What a great one. That is a really, really good point. I hadn't thought about that. First priest with the stigmata. Wow, that really is amazing. And the more you stop and think about it, let that stick in. Let that settle in. Yeah, let that blow you away. Let that blow you away. Now, when talking about the incredible St. Padre Pio, there is so much that can be said. And indeed, we've done shows on him, which is a good thing. We've done shows on him as well. Now, Padre Pio was also investigated. It wasn't a matter of the church saying, okay, well, you know, we believe him and there's going to be no investigation. No, there was investigation done. And in fact, I believe St. Padre Pio's case is very important because it will demonstrate that the Catholic Church can and does investigate claims. They investigate them all.
You had doctors that examined his wounds at many different times. You had church authorities that, well, they said, we got to look into this. We're suspicious of it. We got to look into it. We aren't fully on board. We're suspicious. We're going to have to do a deep dive because we're not fully on board. So they did. They did. And at one point, St. Padre Pio's ministry was restricted. Yeah. The Holy Office became involved. Now, the church did deep examining. There were claims. There was medical examination done. There was ecclesiastical investigation done. And what happened? Well, St. Padre Pio was vindicated. And he would eventually become canonized by Pope St. John Paul II in 2002. Isn't that amazing? Isn't that amazing? The investigation done would blow you away. It should blow you away. Now, here's another thing. St. Padre Pio died. He died on September 23rd, 1968. After he died, here's something incredible. After he died, those visible wounds that were investigated, that he had throughout his life for the massive majority of his life, they disappeared. They disappeared. That's incredible. That's extraordinary, if you ask me. That's incredible. Now, with that in mind, he went to be with the Lord. And when he went to be with the Lord, the wounds disappeared. Yet investigations had already proved he was legit. He was legitimate because the phenomena was observed. The wounds were examined. He was subjected to real church scrutiny. And it was determined that he was 100% telling the truth. There's no doubt about it. What a beautiful case, cumulative case of examples. From the great St. Francis to the legendary St. Padre Pio. We also had a great question that came in from Gary 2.0. From Gary 2.0. Avatar, is that me? Avatar? I don't know. I've never seen Avatar. I've never seen that. So he says, does anyone have a stigmata today? Very good question. There is a contemporary report in the modern era where there is said, I'm trying to remember the name. Let me look it up. There is a particular, let me see if I can find it. See if I can find it very briefly. There is a report. Okay, yes, here it is. There is a report. And it comes from multiple Catholic inquirers and investigators that talk about a living woman, but her identity is kept private. So we don't know her name. And I totally get it. Living in the modern era with social media and everything, imagine the attention that that would garner. She'd never be in peace. She'd live in misery, being hounded all the time by the media, being hounded by fellow believers. She'd never have a life. So this person keeps her identity private. And there is a good link. Let me get you the link to that. Where, and we've got the link. We're going to put it here. We've got the link right here. Give me a moment. Here it is. This is a good one. We've heard about it. We've read about it as well. There it is. There it is. It is about a living Catholic woman, and her identity is kept private. It's kept private. So outside of her, I'm really not aware of any other. Although there could be other examples, I'd have to dive in and have to look. But as far as I know, I believe this is probably Avatar style. I gotcha. Oh, I believe this is
This is the only one that I am aware of. Now, what has the cumulative case shown us today? We've looked at St. Francis of Assisi. We've looked at St. Catherine of Siena. We've looked at St. Rita of Cascia. We've looked at St. Veronica Giuliani. We've looked at St. Gemma Galgani. Giuliani, Galgani, it sounds similar. We've looked at St. Padre Pio. What does everything show us? What does everything point to? Everything points to Christ. That is what the stigmata is meant to do. They are conformed to Christ, but they want you to turn your eyes and your life to Jesus. They want you to turn your very being to the Lord. They want you to worship God and God alone. And these incredible stigmatics want and desire no attention. That's why many of them kept it secret. That is why many of them never, ever even spoke about it, never even wanted to dialogue about it. Many covered them up. Many never wanted attention. That is the mark of a real, truly holy saint. And may those incredible, amazing saints, amazing living mystics at their time and living in heaven with God, may they pray for us, faithful. Faithful, if you love today's show, we want to hear from you. Do you want more shows like this? Did you love it? Was it spiritually uplifting? Was it mind-blowing? Was it tremendous? If you loved it and if you want more shows like this, let us know. We'll be bringing you many, many more like this. Goated programming, incredible programming, Faithful. Have an amazing rest of your day, but don't go anywhere. There's more programming to come right here on Virgin Most Powerful Radio. And if you haven't gotten that incredible app yet, you gotta get the goated Virgin Most Powerful Radio app. See you soon, Facebook.

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1: 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As always, I'm your host, Dr. Sandoval. Happy to be here to discuss our Catholic faith. You know, interesting, folks, how, you know, when we start thinking about different topics for our shows and what to talk about, never easy. Sometimes it's a slam dunk when you look at what's going on in the world, but sometimes when you start thinking about what really matters to our audience, what is our audience going through? What are we currently going through as Catholics? It's not always easy to pick a topic because there are so many things going on. But I usually go off of what are people going through in their lives? What am I hearing during the week? What do people ask me about during the week as it pertains to our faith? And this week, you know, it's interesting because what I've been hearing a lot about is, why me? Why does this always happen to me? Why is it that it seems like just when things are going well, all of a sudden, you know, things don't pan out the way I planned them. Things aren't as smooth as they should be in my life. You know, I hear this a lot, and it's a common theme, and I don't blame anybody for feeling that way. I think it's a very, very common theme that we can all relate to, but it can surely bring us down, and it can make us frustrated, wondering, where is God in my life? Well, hopefully we can answer that question today, but as we get started, let's go ahead and get started with a prayer here at the top of the hour. In the name of the Father, and of the Son, and of the Holy Spirit, amen. Our Father, who art in heaven, hallowed be thy name. Thy kingdom come, thy will be done, on earth as it is in heaven. Give us this day our daily bread, and forgive us our trespasses, as we forgive those who trespass against us. And lead us not into temptation, but deliver us from evil. Amen. Hail Mary, full of grace, the Lord is with thee. Blessed art thou amongst women, and blessed is the fruit of thy womb, Jesus. Holy Mary, Mother of God, pray for us sinners, now and at the hour of our death. Amen. Glory be to the Father, and to the Son, and to the Holy Spirit, as it was in the beginning, is now, and ever shall be, world without end. Amen. In the name of the Father, and of the Son, and of the Holy Spirit. Amen. You know, folks, it's interesting with today's day and age, our modern technology, all of our social media, we start to really form ideas about life, about what life should be like. And one of the things that I think social media has done, which is human nature, we've always done this, but I think it's more intense on social media. We start to compare ourselves to everybody else in the world and ask ourselves, how am I doing based on how other people are doing? We've always had the term, you know, keeping up with the Joneses, the grass is greener on the other side. We're always comparing and looking at trying to better ourselves. However, we do it by looking at what's going on in my neighbor's life. And that can be a bit of a challenge. It can be a bit of a challenge for many, many reasons. Mostly because I always tell my friends, you know, imagination is usually worse than the reality, meaning that we start to see other people's lives and we very, very quickly form an opinion as to how perfect their life is, how not perfect it is, how well they're doing, how not well they're doing. Look, my neighbor just got a new car. Oh my goodness, that's amazing. They must be doing so well. Now I feel behind. I got to get a new car too. And that's when we get that term, you know, keeping up with the Joneses. We're trying to keep up with whoever is around us. And it's a very challenging way to live because we never feel like anything is good enough. We feel like I'm supposed to be living a different life. Well, I see this a lot with therapy sessions when we're speaking to people. They look at their social media page and people have actually gotten very, very depressed, or they go through periods in their life where they feel that they're not good enough and they start to feel hopeless because they look on their social media sites and they see pictures of their friends living in what appears to be an extraordinary life. They're on vacation, they're in front of the beach, they're somewhere that would be considered exotic or somewhere, you know, so beautiful and traveling and doing all these things. And we get that based on one picture. That old adage of one picture is worth a thousand words is very true. But how accurate are these pictures? How accurate are these lives that are being portrayed? That can be the challenge, because we see this and we imagine that we are not good enough anymore, that our life is not worth living anymore, that, you know, everybody else has this perfect life and I am failing. We see this all the time. One of the biggest challenges with this is that it can lead to feelings of depression, feelings of inadequacy. And then how do we treat that? The first thing I usually tell people is we need to treat it with a big dose of reality and a big dose of asking ourselves, what are our expectations in life? An example I have for you. There was a patient that came to me one time, and unfortunately, they found out that they had kidney disease, and a pretty severe form of kidney disease where they were going to need dialysis. Not easy. Once you start finding out that you have kidney disease, your kidneys are breaking down, it is a very, very serious disability, and you do usually have to go for dialysis if the kidneys are bad enough that you need an external help. You know, dialysis is like an external kidney. They flush your blood, they clear it out. Well, this patient found out that she had kidney disease, it was progressive, and she was going to need dialysis. Now, a little bit of background. This patient was in her late 40s, early 50s, and was very, very well-to-do. Her and her husband had done very well in their business. They were independently wealthy for the most part, and really nothing was going on in their life otherwise, other than she had this illness, and so it was very debilitating. For her in particular, one of the things that was an advantage, shall we say, compared to other people who have kidney disease, is that other people might have to give up their jobs or give up their life or go on disability or something along those lines, because when you do need dialysis, you have to go about 3 times a week for about 3 to 4 hours a session. There's no way you're going to be able to hold down a job or you're going to be able to do anything else other than devote yourself to this dialysis. So that can put a lot of people in financial straits. For this patient in particular, she was doing okay. She was doing very well for herself financially. So she wasn't worried about income. She wasn't worried about losing a job or anything along those lines. However, she was very frustrated because she went to the dialysis center, and believe it or not, folks, she didn't like the people she saw there. She got to the dialysis center and she said, "This place is not for me. I'm not like those people." And I understood what she was saying. It was not very kind. Really, what she was trying to convey was that she was better than everybody else. And it was very challenging. I'll be honest with you. There's a few challenging moments in terms of treatment and therapies that I have encountered in my life when treating people. I love people. I think that, you know, Christ loves everybody. This is one of those moments where I had to be very calculated with what I conveyed to her and really had to get into her heart to see what she was experiencing. I don't think she had ever experienced a hardship in general. Not that everybody has hardships in life. There's no question about it. And even whether you're financially secure or not. However, she got to this point where she really felt that she was better than other people and had categorized people. And we do this all the time. I mean, we do this as human beings. I'm not judging this one person. It just kind of came to light to me in that moment where I thought, gosh, you're going through kidney disease and this is a

handle it. I think there was a lot of denial there, and there was a lot of sense of this can't be happening to me. But it really came mostly from the idea of I'm independently wealthy. There's nothing else I need in my life. Why is this happening to me now? And there was a lot of anger there. So usually when people react out of anger, they'll say things in the moment, they'll perceive things that might not be accurate, and they might say things that they might regret later. So definitely we got to give ourselves, and we got to give, I was giving this patient a lot of grace in terms of saying she might not have understood exactly the situation, or might not have been cognizant of why she was feeling what she was feeling. But really the bottom line for her came to, why is this happening to me? This shouldn't be happening to me. I'm better than this, and I'm doing very well in this world. And so that's where that anger came from. I think that this is one of the challenges that we face. In this case in particular, she, you know, we talked about it, and I told her, well, you know, there's different options for you. If you have the means, you might be able to do home health, and somebody might be able to come to your home and offer you the treatment that you need on a regular basis. The challenge with that is then your home becomes kind of a clinic. It doesn't quite feel like your home anymore at times. For some people, other people can do that just fine. But in this case in particular, you know, it was what it was in terms of the illness, in terms of it's going to progress. But the bottom line was, why is this happening to me? My life is supposed to be perfect. Can't you see the pictures on my social media? Can't you see the circles I surround myself with? Don't you see where I live? I'm not part of the problems of this world. I'm away from all that. My life has a certain level of perfection and shouldn't be touched by tragedy or by illness or by frustrations. And I think a lot of times we fall into this trap. For this particular patient, I'm not sure what ended up happening. Remember, she came to me for therapy because she was feeling frustrated and upset at the situation. She only came that one time. I think she had a period of adjustment to the situation, to her medical current situation, where she was going to need all that treatment. And that's normal. She never came back, and it was okay. She didn't really need long-term treatment. I think she just needed to adjust to that. But for us in our everyday lives, what do we need to adjust to the reality of this world is not perfect? You know, we start to feel like I should be living a different life, and that's not always the case. What do? We need to take that step back sometimes and realize that life is life. And whatever life comes, whatever issues come our way, that's what God wants us to handle at that moment. We're going to talk more about this when we come back from the break. All right, folks, welcome back to Virgin Most Powerful Radio. You're listening to the Dr. Sandoval Show. Today, we are talking about, what does it mean to live the perfect life? Is there a perfect life? What is going on in this world? Because I really feel like my life should be different than the way it is. Or I'm enjoying my perfect life, and if anything changes in my life, which I consider to be at its most pristine, then maybe God doesn't love me as much. Maybe something went very wrong. And the reality is, folks, there is no perfect life. We're all going to have challenges that are going to affect us and that are going to make us question many, many things that we think that we would not question. Before the break, we were talking about a patient who I saw one time who unfortunately got a very bad diagnosis of kidney disease, was going to need dialysis, and had a hard time accepting it. When we end up with tragedy in our lives, it's not surprising that sometimes we judge others or we feel like we are better than other people, and that's what happened to her in that case. I honestly think it was just a moment of frustration, and I would hate to judge her for that because I like to let her have time to process what was happening in her life. And that's sometimes what we got to allow ourselves to do as well. You know, if we have a tragedy in our life, if something happened that we weren't expecting, sometimes we're going to react in a way that's not always our best, putting our best foot forward. And it's understandable. We're in a very, very challenging emotional place. But we also have to give ourselves that time to come to and to start to recognize that life is not perfect for other people either. There was another case where I knew a couple who had some children who had special needs. Now, they weren't extreme. Well, we'll say they weren't extreme.
they were special needs, and they were very frustrated by it because all of a sudden their kids needed to go to special education schools. They were not as quick, shall we say, to learn things. They had developed slowly. There was a question if their son had mental retardation or not, things of that nature. That was very frustrating. It was very frustrating for the families because the mom had promised herself beyond anything else that her son was going to go to college and was going to graduate and was going to get a degree. And she had made this decision as soon as the son was born. Now, when she came to me, it was another patient, when she came to me and I let her know that her son was great. He was a fun little guy, but he was slowed down and his brain had not developed the way it should. He was older. He was, well, by older, I mean, he was about 5 or 6 years old, but he was probably functioning at the level of a 1 to 2 year old. And it didn't seem that his mental capacity was going to improve. This was very, very, very challenging for the mother to accept. And I needed to help her with her depression. This put her in a full depression because she had already had this expectation of what her life was going to be like. And she had told me, this is not my life. This is not what I signed up for. It's true. I've been there. I feel that way so many times, you know, in our everyday lives. How many times do we feel like this is not what I signed up for? But then the question is, what did I sign up for? Did I sign up for a perfect life? Or did I sign up to say and realize God is going to be in charge of life. God is going to be in charge of what happens. And I kind of got to go down this road and realize that God is giving me what I consider to be challenges. And in his perspective, maybe there are ways of sanctifying grace. Maybe there are ways of letting me know that the reality is I'm not supposed to have a perfect life in this world. I'm not supposed to store my treasures in this world. In fact, Jesus tells us in Matthew that do not store up for yourselves treasures in this world where dust, where mites and dust corrode and thieves break in and steal. He said, instead, store up your treasures in heaven. And this is one of the biggest challenges that this patient was having, really any of us, is we're trying to make perfection in this life. We're trying to, you know, purchase something that lasts forever or get the fanciest of all things that are around us or really appreciate, you know, a good life and get away from any tragedy, turn off the news because I don't want to hear about tragedy. And that can be healthy sometimes because the news is overwhelming. But at the same time, we have to realize that people are suffering out there. And when it comes to our own families and our own lives, for this particular person, it was challenging because she had already made the decision of what was going to happen to her son. And the biggest problem was she felt that she had already failed. She felt that she was a failure. And all of a sudden, she made it all about herself. It's normal. That's what we do. I'm not judging her for that, but it's good to take that step back and focus and see what is going on here. Because when I need to treat somebody like this, I need to take that step back and say, what is it that they're going through? This is more than just about her son, because if it was strictly about her son, she would say, well, what does he need? What does he need to advance? Where do we need to put him? And let's see where he's at this moment. However, while she was helping him out and trying to get him into special needs, courses and therapies, which was wonderful, one of the biggest challenges she had was she was very angry and frustrated, and she was getting angry with him that he was not advancing quicker. But really, it was because it was a reflection of what she expected her level of perfection to be, what her perfect life was going to be like, and the fact that she had already made this promise that he was going to go to college. If he could not go to college, which unfortunately in this case, he might not be able to go to college. She was a failure. She had failed to the point where I was worried that she was going to end her own life because that's how intense she was on this. Now, this was at the beginning of the therapy. Perspective is amazing. Perspective gives us a wonderful view into what's really happening to our lives. And sometimes that perspective comes in different ways. When she started to take her son to therapies, I saw her for a couple of years, actually. But when she started to take her son to different therapies, she became part of a different group of parents who also had special needs children.
And she started to see other children who were much worse off than her son, who were going to be in wheelchairs the rest of their lives, who were never going to be able to move or walk. She saw some very, very destitute children, or who were in very physical restraints. They were very, they just were not going to have a normal life. And she started to gain perspective and realized, you know what? Things could be worse. And she had set up this expectation for herself that nobody else had set up. And she felt that she was failing. And she started to take that moment to step up, take a step back and get away from the situation emotionally and mentally and realize she could help her son. She could help her son, you know, in his particular place in life. It was a wonderful realization. It was really beautiful because it helped her realize that her expectations for her perfection, or her expectations of perfection in her life, of what was going to be the perfect life, were shattered, really, more than anything else. But her expectations were not necessarily realistic. I mean, let's say that her son had not had special needs and had been growing up, you know, what we would consider on average with everybody else, and it was able to go to school, to regular schools academically, what would have happened then? She still would have had these expectations. And what if her son had not done very well academically? What if his academic interests were different from hers? What if he decided he just wanted to play sports and not go to college? You know, eventually our kids start making their own decisions when they get older. She would have been frustrated even at that point in her life, where she would have said, gosh, I failed again. She might have put some constraints on him. There might have been a lot of frustration and anger. Or he might have had a lot of resentment towards her because she had already put these expectations on his life without allowing him to grow and see what expectations God had for his life. And that's really the one of the most interesting things to look at, is when we start thinking about what's supposed to be perfect, what we're supposed to do with our lives, do we stop and ask ourselves, what is it that God wants for my life? I think truly we've lost a sense of vocation in life, the sense that everybody has a mission and a vocation. A lot of times we just imagine the word vocation to mean, oh, somebody's going to be a priest or a nun. And we forget that vocation is not limited to holy orders. Sometimes I talk to some of the people I do for marriage counseling, or couples who come in who aren't married yet or thinking about getting married, and I wonder, do they have a vocation to marriage? Because the way they are, I think you guys shouldn't get married sometimes, but they want to get married. And I'm not necessarily the priest or the person who's going to witness their union, but I talk to them and I ask them, you know, realistically, is this something that you want for the rest of your life in this relationship? It's a lifelong commitment. And you have to ask yourself, are you called to do this? For the patient in particular who had this son who was going to be special needs, you have to ask yourself, take that step back and say, what does it mean to have the vocation to be a parent? You know, it's very simple and very easy and very common for us as parents to say, wow, I'm in control of this kid's life. When the reality is, yes, I am going to have a big responsibility as a parent as to making sure that this child is well fed, making sure that they're in good schools, making sure that they're being educated. But part of my vocation as a parent is not to lead the life for my children, but to help them ask themselves and to pray and to realize what is the vocation, really to guide them to see, what is God asking for you in your life? I'm here to support you, but I have to realize one day you're going to grow up and you're going to be on your own. Now, what about these situations, however, where the child's special needs and you realize they're never going to be on their own? What do we do in that moment? Because gosh, that wasn't supposed to be in my life. I'm supposed to be traveling. I'm supposed to be having fun with my friends. I'm supposed to be going out. I'm not supposed to be stuck in this situation. And it feels that way. You feel like you're stuck. This mom, she started to realize that her son was never going to reach such academic heights that she had hoped. But she started to realize that she was going to walk with him and pace with him. At the same time, she came to this realization that, gosh, he might need me for the rest of his life. What do I do with that? My life wasn't supposed to be like that. I'm not supposed to have children who are dependent on me for the rest of their lives. And yet this happens. We can talk about why this happens, but what does this mean for us? Does this mean I'm trapped? Does this mean I'm angry with God? Okay, sometimes people will feel that way. You know, we go through different emotions because it comes down to, again, what were our expectations versus
What is it that God wants for me in my life? But for parents who want to, or who have to, end up with children who have special needs, who have physical limitations, mental, emotional limitations, it's great to remind them. And I always like to, I love this Bible passage of John chapter 15, verse 13. Greater love has no one than this, than to lay down one's life for his friends. Really, that's really the life, laying down your life for your friend is more than just dying the way Christ did on the cross for us. He literally gave his physical life for us and passed away on the cross, died for our sins. But in this particular case, Jesus reminds us there's no greater life than to lay down your life for your friends. In this particular case with parents, especially if you have to have children who are going to rely on you, who you're going to have to turn your whole life around just to make sure that they are okay, that's a way of laying down your life. You're setting aside everything that you had planned for yourself, everything that you had imagined, taking trips, going out for a lunch with your friends, feeling a little bit more carefree. That's not going to be part of the life that you're living. A lot of people feel like, but I'm supposed to be doing all these things. Why is it that I can't live my life the way I wanted? Well, you are living your life. There's just different stages. And we have to ask ourselves, am I living the life that God wanted for me? For whatever reason, this is what God brought into my life. Am I living this life with joy? Am I living it with gratitude? Am I finding out the miracle that is my child? Because I'm going to let put my life aside and really focus on each other. More, we'll come back from the break. All right, folks, well, welcome back to the Most Powerful Radio. You're listening to the Dr. Sandoval Show. Today, we are talking about living your best life. But more than anything else, really, how do I live my best life in the midst of what appears to be tragedy, in the midst of what appears to be frustration, in the midst of what appears to be something that should not have happened because this is not what I imagined happening in my life? And it can take on the form of many different things. I was talking about medical issues, of course, because I'm always coming from a medical perspective. We talked about a patient who unfortunately got bad news that they were going to have a kidney disease and had to deal with that. We had another patient who was not expecting to have a son who had special needs and now had to rearrange her life in order to really tend to his needs. But folks, the question really comes down to, when these things happen, why does God allow bad things to happen? This is what most people say. How come God allowed this? If God, then this. If God loved me, then this wouldn't be. If God were real, or if God existed, he wouldn't allow things, bad things to happen. If God were good, you know, we start doing all these ifs and we start to lose perspective sometimes as to, well, why do bad things happen? Found a pretty good article, but first let's read about, I want to read this Bible verse from Matthew chapter 6, verses 19 to 21 to remind us a little bit about what our purpose is here in this planet. This is where Jesus says, do not store up for yourselves treasures on earth where moths and vermin destroy and where thieves break in and steal, but store up for yourselves treasures in heaven where moths and vermin do not destroy and where thieves do not break in and steal, or where your treasure is, there your heart will be also. This is really, I think, what it comes down to. Not so much that this is, you know, consoling for some people and not consoling for others, but really what is the message here that Jesus is reminding us of? More than anything else is, this is not our final destination. This is not the place of perfection. And this is the place where, you know, there's going to be corrosion, there's going to be destruction, there's going to be, whether it be people steal from you, or whether it be, you know, things are going to weather away, or whether it be that, you know, your home, there's natural disasters, take your pick. There's so many different things that can happen on this planet, but this is not our final destination. This is not where our hearts need to be. And I think sometimes what we view as tragedy, more than anything else, is God helping to remind us not to settle into this life and not to seek perfection in this life and not to get comfortable in this life and feel like, ah, there, I've done it. I've reached the heights of financial security,
emotional security, all these things on this planet, because then what are we going to have to show? Are we working towards heaven when we get to those pearly gates, when it's our time to meet God? What do we have to show for it? What do we have to, let God know that we did to merit heaven? This is where it's fair to say that when bad things happen, we want answers, right? And we want answers from God right away. Well, there was a good article I found as to why God lets bad things happen. You know, why is that the case? And what I liked about this article was that it was pretty straightforward. I'm just going to read a few pieces of this article so that we can see, hopefully remind ourselves that how do we find peace and pain while we live on this earth, which is not our final destination. The first thing we need to remember is there is the problem of sin. The article says, when contemplating the painful experiences in our lives, the lives of others, it is important that we understand why suffering exists in the first place. God originally created a perfect world, and Genesis assures us that everything God made was very good. The world was without suffering or pain or sin. However, in the Garden of Eden, Adam and Eve made willful choices to rebel against God's clear instruction. One of the things I would have to ask myself in this case is, when we start seeing tragedy or what we perceive to be tragedy in our lives, I have to ask myself, and this is, I'm not judging anybody, but this is for me, I have to ask myself, am I allowing God to work in my life? Am I allowing God's grace to work in my life? Or is my life clouded with sin that is not allowing that light to shine through the window? Did I dirty the windows of my soul so that God cannot shine his grace through? That's one thing I have to ask myself. Because I have to come back to the realization that nothing is perfect in this world. And if I'm seeking perfection in this world, it's going to fall short. I'm going to be disappointed. The article goes on to say that that one act of disobedience not only brought separation from God, but also brought sin and its tragic consequences into the lives and consequently upon the whole world, into their lives of Adam and Eve and on us. When we sin, we're going to bring tragedy. There's always going to be sin in this, or there's sin in this world. There's always going to be tragedy in this world. This is not the place where we are yet perfected. Let's see. The article goes on to say the world now lives under the curse of sin. And this is true. We see this all the time. You know, if it were the perfect world, we wouldn't have to worry about having corrupt politicians. We wouldn't have to worry about corruption. You know, we wouldn't have to worry about war. We wouldn't have to worry about famines. We have so much food on this planet that there's no reason why anybody in this world should be hungry, literally speaking. I mean, we have plenty of food. We have plenty of resources. God didn't put us in a place where we didn't have the resources to survive. However, how do we utilize those resources? Is our focus always on God? Are the things we do in our world, you know, if I do want financial security, why is that? Do I want financial security so I can just enjoy my money and be away from other people? Or is it so that I can have more time to praise God and to help the poor and to put all my efforts and focus on the spiritual world? That's a question every person has to answer for themselves. I can't answer that for you. But this is where the curse of sin makes us greedy, right? There's avarice. There's covetousness. How do we know that? Because God set up the Ten Commandments for a reason. You know, you shall not steal. God obviously knows that we're going to have the tendency to steal or want things. You shall not covet your neighbor's wife or your neighbor's goods. Why? Because God knows that we're not just going to be happy with what we have in this world and we're always going to want more. But these are roadblocks. This is where God is letting us know, hey, be aware of this and put a little bit of brakes on it and put some restraint on yourself, because this is not where you're supposed to be happy. In fact, all these things are going to separate yourself from me, wanting more, seeking perfection, not realizing that this world is not perfect, is going to separate us from God. It says, as a result of the sin, we're all born with a sinful nature. Because of our sinful nature, we are susceptible to being led astray towards ungodly words and deeds. When sin entered the world, so did conflict, sickness, pain, and death. So this is what we have to remember. You know, in heaven, we realize that there's not going to be any more illness. We're not going to have to worry about kidney disease. We're not going to have to worry about, you know, any disabilities or anything like that. When did that come into the world? Because we sinned. Because there's the original sin. And we can say Adam and Eve. We can say our original sin. We can say that we continue to sin. But so long as we allow corruption in the world,
this world is not going to be perfect. This is why if you ever hear any of the stories of, say, souls from purgatory or somebody who might have appeared to somebody, what do they usually say? When they tell them, gosh, do you wish you were in heaven right now? They say, God, no. Because if you know what the perfection of heaven is like, you would never want to ever attach any kind of sin or imperfection before going in there. I would rather suffer the pains of purgatory until I am perfected before I even think about going into heaven. Why? Because in heaven, there's not going to be any corruption. There's not going to be any sickness or pain. So I would much rather suffer. I would much rather offer everything up to God in order to perfect myself, to prepare myself for heaven. And isn't that what Jesus is asking us in that passage I read, where he's saying, store up your treasures in heaven. Get your heart ready for heaven. Don't worry about the corruption of this world. Offer it up as part of your cross. So the article goes on to say, every one of us carries the burden of that sin. And this is true. This is where we also fall into that trap, like I was saying before, where we see other people's lives and we imagine that they have perfect lives. We imagine that there's nothing wrong in their life and I need to up my game, so to speak, and achieve that perfection. When the reality is, we're going to be chasing something that doesn't exist, because even if somebody else's life looks perfect, even if the grass looks greener on their side of the street, they're carrying the same burden of sin as we are. It's just going to manifest in different ways. This is where we have to build our own personal relationship with God and realize that whatever burdens are mine, I really don't want the burdens of my neighbor. I don't want the problems that my neighbor has. If my neighbor won the lottery, I don't want whatever problems he's going to have in his life with that lottery. Now, if I win the lottery, would I want that problem? Who knows? A lot of people will say that their lives changed for the worse when they came into large sums of money. Sometimes we imagine that would solve everything, but it's different for different folks. Why? Because we each have an individual relationship with God, and that's what's going to make the difference. We're going to talk a little bit more about that. The article goes on to say there's a continual battle between God's perfect design and the effects of the fallen world. Not only do we live in a fallen world, but we also have an enemy of our souls, the devil, who roams about seeking to steal, kill, and destroy at every opportunity. He hates God and wants us to question God's goodness, and that's really the key to it all. He hates God and wants us to question God's goodness. We have to get to the point, and I include myself in this, where no matter what happens in life, I need to be able to find God's goodness. Whether I'm in the darkest of darkest places, and that's going to sound ironic, and people might get angry and say, well, what if you are in a concentration camp? What if you are in the middle of war? What if you are in all? At that point, is God still good? That's the question I have to ask myself. God will always be good. Am I able to see it, even in the most tragic of moments, or am I going to start to question God? Once I start to question God, the truth is I lose. So what's our view of God? Why does God let bad things happen? If God has unlimited power and he could quickly and easily put an end to all evil, does that mean he doesn't love us enough to help? That's a great question, right? Why doesn't God just banish all evil right now if he's got the power to do that? When we come back from the break, we might answer some of these questions and look at what's going on in our lives and how can I find God, even in this world. More when we come back. All right, folks, welcome to Brigham Spark Radio. You're listening to the Dr. Sandoval Show. Today we are talking about, what do I do with tragedy in my life? How do I perceive it? Folks, I see this all the time, and I live it all the time. I think we all do. If we live on this planet, we're going to experience tragedy. There's no question about it. If we live on this planet, if you were born on planet Earth, where it's not a perfect place necessarily, it's a beautiful place, but it's not a perfect place, we're going to experience pain. We're going to experience suffering. We're going to experience sadness. We also are going to experience moments of great joy. We can't forget that. But we start to ask ourselves, sometimes in the midst of these tragedies, where's God? Does he love me? Why did God allow this to happen? If God loved me, he wouldn't allow this to happen, because I look at my parents. If I have loving parents, they only want what's best for me and they protect me from the evils of the world. But yet, if tragedy happens in my life, that means that God didn't protect me, which means that God didn't love me. And that's furthest from the truth as it can be. As the truth goes,
But that's how we feel because that's our human nature. That's what happens in this world where we can't see God's love fully. And that's what we have to remember. Why? It goes against the very premise that God is only love and God is all good. It would be impossible for God to wish us evil. So then why does evil exist? We have to remember at the end of the day, God has given us something very, very, very powerful. He's given us a very important tool that we are not always ready to use, or we're always not always knowing how to use. That tool is free will. We make our own choices. We choose a lot of different things and we don't even realize it. In fact, through our free will and through our own choices, we have the power to choose how to perceive things. We have chosen to perceive what is right and what is wrong instead of asking ourselves, what does God say is right and wrong? Because who's to say that, you know, in the examples I gave before, that kidney disease, who's to say that that's evil? Well, it leads to death. Well, sure, but we're all going to die someday. I'm not saying that kidney disease is good or that I wish it on anybody. But if we take the big perspective of things is we're not made to be on this earth forever. Unfortunately, there are illnesses. There's different ways to pass away. We all romanticize maybe passing away quietly in our sleep, surrounded by our loved ones. But that doesn't always happen. We're not going to be on this planet forever. And we can perceive it as something very tragic. Now, I gave the example of a patient who saw it as tragic, who had this terrible diagnosis and felt frustrated. However, many a times when I've gone to dialysis units, I've met some of the happiest people I've ever met. They're sitting there, they're getting their dialysis, their life has been turned upside down. And what is the difference between people who are happy in that room and the people who are not happy? They're both in the same place. For the most part, I gotta say, the people who are happy, even though they have been given the same diagnosis, the same disease, the same level of therapy, the same turmoil in their life, because now they have to go get dialysis 3-4 times a week, they usually say, I don't know why this is happening in my life. I don't know why God has allowed this. I'm going to put this in his hands and I'm going to have faith that this is where he needs me right now. Honestly speaking, those are usually the situations where I've seen not only the best outcomes, but the reality that two people can be in the same position and we have a choice. We have a free will to choose how to perceive the moment, to choose how to perceive God in that moment, and to ask ourselves, you know, is it my life or is my life supposed to be here for God? No different than, you know, the patient who I mentioned who had a son who had special needs and was probably never going to be doing very well academically or in the rest of his life was going to need a lot of help. Again, we have to ask ourselves, why did God let this happen in my life? Am I going to offer this to God and say, God, you brought me this beautiful child who I need to take care of and I'm going to try to help him out as much as I can on this planet. And boy, I hope to see what he's really like when we make it to heaven. You know, these are the moments where we have to recognize while we're on this planet, God has a plan for our redemption, not for our eternal stay here, not for, you know, building up that treasure here like Jesus says. It's really more than anything else. We have a different goal. Things are going to happen in this life. How am I going to handle it? What is God's plan for rejection or for redemption? Excuse me. You know, if we look at it this way, the article, I like this one paragraph in this article, and it says, God turned the most significant act of evil in history, the crucifixion of Jesus, the perfect Son of God, into a catalyst for the greatest good ever accomplished. The Apostle Peter makes this clear. He himself bore our sins in his body on the tree that we might die to sin and live to righteousness. By his wounds, you have been healed. And that's from 1 Peter chapter 2, verse 24. It's a beautiful verse. And I think if nothing else, it helps to remind me that when we find tragedy in this life and it seems senseless, we have to remember that there's something to be said for us being healed by the wounds of Christ. At what point do we offer our wounds back to Christ? At what point do we join in the suffering? I think sometimes we see suffering as something bad when God says you can turn this into a sacrifice.
Instead of seeing it as suffering, it's an opportunity for you to join yourself to me even more closely. It's hard to see. It's hard to have that perspective. But I have that choice. I can do that. I can choose to see my sufferings and tragedy as something evil, as something that should have never happened, as a reason to be angry with God. And it's very common. It's very human for that to happen. I don't judge anybody for that. But I want to take that step back and say, how can I make this something that I can offer to God? How can I increase my treasures in heaven? It's hard to do, folks. It's very hard to do. It's easy to talk about, but it's very hard to do. In that moment, to be able to stop and say, hey, I have that confidence in God that he can take the most painful experience I face, whatever temptations come my way, whatever evil people have meant for me, whatever tragedies happen in my life, and by his healing and grace, use it to accomplish his purpose. Is it God asking me to become a vessel for him to work through? That's really where we see miracles happen more than anything else. You know, this is the greatest problem we have, I think, is that we so focus on this world that we forget that God can make anything happen. Where is my level of faith? Do I have enough faith that God might all of a sudden make my child come back to normalcy if there's something that is deficient? You know, this is where people really, when you start to see that moment of faith, you know, how many people want to travel to places like Fatima or Lourdes and talk about miracles happening in their life and healing that nobody would even understand? How many times do we turn to that and say, God, I'm going to put this in your hands completely. And in fact, I'm going to do my part by traveling to doing pilgrimages to increase my faith. Or, gosh, I don't even have to go to Fatima or Lourdes. I'm going to go to the local church. I'm going to go sit in front of the tabernacle and do a holy hour and ask God to please create miracles in my life. I come to him with an open heart. Is that possible? Honestly speaking, that's part of therapy. That's actually a prescription right there, believe it or not. A lot of people, when they come to me, I'm not going to tell you not to take medication if you need to. I'm not going to not give you a prescription if you need it. However, part of your prescription is going to be, we are body, mind, and spirit. What are you doing for the spirit? What are you doing to increase your faith? Are you sitting in front of that tabernacle? That's a big deal. That's a big question we have to ask ourselves. Are you sitting in front of that tabernacle every day? It's one of these things that, you know, we don't always think about. We don't always feel that might make a difference because it seems so silly, right? So you're trying to tell me that if I just go over to church, my kid's physical illnesses are going to get better. You're trying to tell me that if I just walk in front of the church and sit in front of the tabernacle, my kidney disease is going to go away. My cancer is going to go away. You know, my son died and I'm very upset about that. That's a tragedy. You're trying to tell me that God's going to bring my son back. Well, he might not bring your son back, but he might help increase our faith and realize, gosh, my son's probably, I better pray for my son that he make it to heaven. You know, there's more to this life than this life. And that's sometimes the hardest thing to recognize and realize, because what is the purpose then of us living here? We got to remember that the whole thing started with sin. The purpose of us being on this planet is to perfect ourselves to make it to heaven. And when we reach that level of faith, which honestly only comes through prayer, we got to pray for faith. It's an infused virtue. It's not just going to happen. We have to start living our lives of faith so that God can infuse it. We start to recognize and realize that nothing is going to pass in our life or happen in our life without God's permission. And if God is in control, who is all good, I have to have that perspective that whatever is happening, God knows why. The best example of that, how can I do that, Dr. Sandoval? How can I all of a sudden decide to find peace and realize that whatever is happening in my life, God knows why? That's never been done. The best example I can give you on that one is Our Lady. Our Lady saw her son being crucified. She was there when he was on the way to the cross. She was there at the foot of the cross when nobody else was with him, her and the Apostle John. She was there when she saw Jesus perform miracles and ask him to change the water into wine at the wedding. Our Lady had full faith in God, no matter how bad things were happening. I don't know that I would have that love. If I see my child being killed, and I think that this is supposed to be for the redemption of the whole world, would I allow that to happen? Would I allow myself to say, my child is in pain, he chose to do this, but this is what God wants in my life? How much faith do I have to have
to the level of humility that Our Lady had, to the level of perfection that Our Lady had, where she allowed this to happen, to realize that this earthly pilgrimage is just temporary. Can I find true hope in God? That's really the question of the day. The question of the day is, am I able to put all of my faith in God and realize that no matter what's happening in my life, it can be for a greater good? I don't know, folks, it's pretty hard, but that's what our goal is. It says here at the end of the article, the Good Shepherd, in the midst of pain and heartache or difficult seasons in our life, we can find hope from the words of David in Psalms 23. Yea, though I walk through the valley of the shadow of death, I will fear no evil, for thou art with me, thy rod and thy staff, they comfort me. The valley of the shadow of death can take on many, many of forms. A lot of times I think we think of that, especially in deliverance. And, you know, boy, if we're tempted by the devil, if we're in a dark place in our life, and we feel like everything is over, you know, then we start to feel like that's the dark place usually, right? We imagine something that deep like hell. But sometimes a dark place is really, gosh, there's rumors going on about me that I didn't start, that somebody else started. And that's really frustrating me and upsetting me. There's something happening in my life where my neighbor's not being very nice to me. Am I willing to just offer that up to God and realize that nothing should bother me? There's tragedy and evil, medical illnesses, death all around me. Do I feel that I'm walking with God still? At the end of the day, nothing is happening in my life that God doesn't already know. David's psalm continues to proclaim, surely goodness and mercy shall follow me all the days of my life, and I will dwell in the house of the Lord forever. And that's the goal. The goal is to dwell in the house of the Lord. That's the best therapy I can offer somebody, especially if we're going through some challenging times in our life. A lot of patients, this is where it's hard for a lot of patients, they come to me and they say, Dr. Sandoval, I'm not feeling good. This tragedy is happening in my life. I need a pill. I need something to take. I need something right away. Well, that's not always the case. You know, sometimes there is no pill. I remember that. Unfortunately, a patient had his wife pass away and he was very, very upset. He was mourning and he came to me. He wanted a pill right away. He wanted to feel better. And I let him know, I'm very sorry that you're mourning, but there's no pill that's going to take your pain away. Well, that was pretty upsetting for him. In fact, he got very angry. He got very mad at me in that moment. And he said, pretty much that I wasn't a good doctor. I didn't know what I was doing. That if I was a good doctor, I could take his pain away in that moment. Well, folks, after a couple weeks, actually after a couple months, he came back and apologized. And I told him I was going to pray for him. Came back and thanked me for my prayers. And he said, thanks for that. I realized I put things in God's hands. Until next time, this is Dr. Sandoval. Look out first. Let's keep it Catholic.

0: Welcome to the Truth and Justice Show here on Virgin Most Powerful Radio. I have my good friend Steve Ray to talk about angels. Steve, welcome to the show, brother.
1: Good morning, Terry. Always good to be with you. I love that music. Always reminds me of a good Clint Eastwood movie.
0: Well, you know what's so funny? I recorded a priest yesterday who grew up on a ranch in Wyoming, and it was called Carmelite Spirituality, and he said, this brings me back to my cowboy boy, you know, days. He loved the music. So, I'm glad we have it.
1: Yeah, I love it.
0: Steve, as you know, we normally go through the gospel, and we have a quote from Fulton Sheen, and then we're going to talk about angels, especially guardian angels and archangels. And then, you know, I'm going to throw a curveball at you because I'm pretty good at throwing curves and you're pretty good at hitting them. And I just want to set the stage for those few people who don't know who you are and how, you know, the order, this catechism of this Catholic Church, you quoted in your notes from 329, was the St. Augustine quote. And this whole section on angels, I got to ask you, you know, once we do the gospel, that how in the world, as a Catholic, as a convert to the Catholic faith, you saw this catechism. I believe it was already out by the time you became a Catholic. Is that a fair statement?
1: It came out the year that I converted to the Catholic Church, so it was a gift from John Paul II to me.
0: Yeah, so I know my friends who are converts, they read the catechism and they were like, wow, this is the greatest thing because their order, it answered so many questions about the faith. And I want to get your take on that. Maybe it's different, but maybe it's the same. I have no idea.
1: It is the catechism. There's nothing else like it. No other denomination or anything could pull something off like that.
0: It's true.
1: You know, and it's written in an organized manner. It's written beautifully. Yeah. The language is exquisite. Yeah. It is a well-written, beautiful piece of literature, not just of catechesis. It's literature. Mm-hmm. One of the things that I use it for, and most people, I'd say 99% of Catholics don't realize this or use it this way. People often ask, how do we understand the Bible?
0: Yeah.
1: There's no book that quotes the Bible more than the catechism
0: That's
1: does.
0: True.
1: And the best thing to do is go to the back of the catechism, and there's a scriptural index.
0: Yep.
1: It starts with Genesis.
0: Yep.
1: And if you're reading Genesis 1:3, and you want to get an idea of a commentary on that. What does the church think? What have Christians thought about that verse? Sure. You go to the back and you look up Genesis 1:3, and it'll tell you every paragraph where that verse is quoted.
0: Incredible.
1: Or if you want to see Augustine or St. Irenaeus or any of the great saints and fathers of the past, the very first Christians, Justin Martyr, Irenaeus of Lyon, you go to the back and their name is there and it'll tell you what passages of the catechism. So it's a great reference material. It's a commentary on scripture. If you go back and just find the verse and it'll tell you all the paragraphs that refer to it. So not only is it an excellent catechesis, which compiles, I know I'm going on.
0: I love it. Because you got me all pumped. I asked you one question. You lit up like a fire. Keep going.
1: But it's a compilation of the tradition.
0: Yeah.
1: We have scripture in the Bible. We have tradition in the catechism. It's a beautiful compilation of the sacred tradition. It's a Bible commentary. It's an excellent read. Just to sit and read it, it's lovely. And it deals with outward things. It has all of the main doctrines. And it is so, in a concise manner, interprets and explains the detailed, complicated theology. It puts it in very simple terms so anybody can understand it.
0: Well, I'm going to use that explanation of the catechism for a long time. That was beautiful. All right, well, let's get to our gospel of the day, Steve. I don't mind reading the gospel, but I want to get your take for today's Gospel Thursday. We're actually programming this on Thursday because I've got Bishop Joseph Strickland and Father Charles Murr on for today together. So let's talk, it's Gospel of Luke, chapter 7, verse 36 to 50. And again, through this liturgical calendar, and I think this is another brilliant thing that the church has given us, the three-year cycle for Mass, where we get a variety of readings that cover the Gospels and the New Testament and Old Testament so beautifully. But we have the Gospel of Luke, chapter 7, verse 36 to 50. A certain Pharisee invited Jesus to dinner to dine with him. And he entered the Pharisee's house and reclined at table. Well, there's so much you could say on this, I know. Now there was a sinful woman in the city who learned that he was at table in the house of the Pharisee. Bringing an alabaster flask of ointment, she stood behind him at his feet weeping and began to bathe his feet with her tears. Then she wiped them with her hair, kissed them, and anointed them with ointment. When the Pharisees who had invited him saw this, he said to himself, "If this man were a prophet, he would know who and what sort of woman this is who is touching him, that she is a sinner." Jesus said to him in reply, "Simon, I have something to say to you." Pay attention. I love that. "Tell me, teacher," he said. "Two people were in debt to a certain creditor. One owed 500 days' wages and the other owed 50. Since they were unable to repay the debt, he forgave it for both. Now, which of them will love him more?" Simon said in reply, "The one, I suppose, whose larger debt was forgiven." He said to him, "You have judged rightly." Then he turned to the woman and said to Simon, "Do you see this woman? When I entered your house, you did not give me water for my feet, but she has bathed them with her tears and wiped them with her hair. You did not give me a kiss, but she has not ceased kissing my feet since the time I entered. You did not anoint my head with oil, but she anointed my feet with ointment. So I tell you, her many sins have been forgiven. Hence, she has great love. But the one to whom little is forgiven loves little." He said to her, "Your sins are forgiven." The others at the table said to themselves, "Who is this man who could even forgive sins?" But he said to the woman, "Your faith has saved you. Go in peace." The gospel of the Lord. Praise to you, Lord Jesus Christ. Steve, you could do the whole hour on that gospel today. I know, because I've...
1: Oh, yeah.
0: Go ahead.
1: Well, I just got done doing a radio show on Sunrise Morning Show just before I hung up, and then I called you, it was on Spikenard. Okay. That's what the show is about, believe it or not. Wow. And Spikenard is the ointment that she put on Jesus. And the story is also told in John chapter 12.
0: Yes.
1: Where it says that she anointed him with spikenard, mm-hmm. and the fragrance filled the room. Mm-hmm. You know where that goes back to,
0: no,
1: Terry?
0: I don't.
1: Is Song of Solomon chapter 1 verse 12, where it says the king was reclining at table, mm-hmm. and the ointment was poured on him and the fragrance of the nard filled the room. Mm-hmm. John chapter 12 is all about Jesus as the king. Mm. The whole chapter is about the kingship of Christ. The name will be glorified. He's raised up on a cross, but that's being raised up in a kingly way. Mm-hmm. She anoints him with this nard, just like the king was anointed. And he, by the way, was in John 12. He's reclining at table.
0: Wow.
1: And she pours the nard on him, the fragrance fills the room. That's right out of the Song of Solomon 1:12 to show you that it's referring to the king.
0: Wow.
1: And Jesus rides into Jerusalem in that chapter on the donkey, just like Solomon rode into Jerusalem on his father's donkey when he became the king. So this is really interesting stuff. How much did that ointment that she put on Jesus cost? It came from Saudi Arabia. Huh. That nard and myrrh came from India and Saudi Arabia. And the Arabs had a monopoly on bringing it through the spice routes to bring it in through the Holy Land up to Damascus. It was the cost of that, what she poured on Jesus, was 1 year's wages. So take your 1 year's salary and imagine you broke that little bottle and you poured it all out on Jesus. That's how much she appreciated and loved and acknowledged him, because when you pour nard or myrrh or something, she's anointing me for my death.
0: Yes.
1: Because that you wrapped people in these spices when they died. So this is, she also, if Terry, 24 times in the Bible, it says washing feet. It was a slave's job. Nobody washed feet. That was the worst of all jobs to do. When you came into a home in Israel, you walked through, I hate to use the SH word, but you, let's use excrement, okay? And you, the animals were everywhere. I have pictures of 100 years ago in Jerusalem. There were no cars going in and out of Jerusalem. It was all donkeys and camels and sheep, and they didn't have plumbing. They had no running water in Jerusalem. Can you imagine the smell and what people had stuck between their toes? I always refer to Jesus as walking through Jerusalem with flies buzzing around his head and camel dung between his toes, and he was perspiring. So here Jesus comes into this home, and his feet are dirty. Somebody, they always would wash your feet, but they didn't wash his feet, but she came up and washed the feet. And Terry, can you imagine, just, you and I don't have any hair, but can you imagine how weird it would be? I'm just saying this.
0: Hold your thought. I want to hear this. Hang on. We got to take a quick break. We're interrupted by a break. I got to hear about this. This is great commentary on today's gospel, folks. I did not know the connections here. Stay with us. You're listening to the Truth and Justice Show. Catholic convert Steve Ray is here. His website is catholicconvert.com. Check that out. We'll be right back.

0: Welcome back to the Truth and Justice Show. We're going to get to the Guardian Angels eventually here, but Scott, I got to say, Steve, your commentary on the Gospel of Luke chapter 7, you are just going to come to another, what I call an interesting part of this gospel. You talked about you not having hair, I'm not having hair. What's your point? Let's get to it.
1: Okay. 2 points I'd make, and then we'll go to the angels.
0: Yeah.
1: First of all, I'm going to give a talk tonight at a pro-life fundraiser.
0: Good.
1: And if I walk in there and I sit down and some woman walks up to me, takes off my shoes and starts kissing my feet and wiping them with her hair, I'm going to think it's really weird.
0: I would think so.
1: I mean, that is just, you don't hear of things like that happening anywhere else in the Bible.
0: No.
1: Washing feet is a filthy job that's left for slaves. Slaves did that work. To think of a woman coming up to me tonight and getting on her hands and knees and crying at my feet and wiping them with her hair and then putting a year's worth of an ointment that's a year's wages and pour them on my feet and on my head, I would think that's very, very strange.
0: Mm-hmm.
1: But Jesus didn't think it was strange because he understood her love for him.
0: Mm-hmm.
1: Because I also like to say it this way. We have a very weak God. Weak. I don't mean W-E-E-K like 7 days. I mean weak as in W-E-A-K. He has a weakness. And that weakness is that he cannot say no to someone who falls on their knees in front of him and says, I repent of my sins. I'm sorry for my sins.
0: Yep.
1: He cannot say no. That person may be the worst sinner of all. That person may not understand the Trinity. They may not understand the papacy and the Eucharist and everything else. But they just come and say, God, I'm a sinner. I know I'm a sinner, and I want you to forgive me. That happened to my mom when she heard Billy Graham on the radio. She said she fell on her knees and cried and said, God, save me like that man just said. I repent of my sins. So we have a God who's very weak in that way. He's got a father's heart. And when a son comes back and says, Dad, I'm really sorry. I haven't obeyed you. I really repent. How can you say no to that? And this is a father's heart. And that passage there talks about how we have such a weak God that he can't say no when we're ready to confess our sins. He's always willing to receive us.
0: Beautiful. All right, my friend. This was great commentary, folks. We're going to get right out to talk about the angels, especially guardian angels. I'm going to ask you the first question. What are angels and what do we know about them?
1: Well, has anybody that we're talking to ever seen an angel?
0: No.
1: You know, one of the problems is that we're confronted with a reality that is that our five senses, that's all we have, is we smell, we hear, we taste, we touch, and we feel.
0: Right.
1: And those five senses are the only gates, so to speak, where the reality enters in and we perceive it. And angels don't fit any of those five senses. So we're dealing with something we can't see. And this is why, in a way, Jesus came down, or why God gave us the revelation, because he came down to tell us things we could never know with our five senses. That's why I trust in the Eucharist, because he said, it is my body.
0: Amen.
1: Well, to me, it tastes like bread and it tastes like wine, but he said it isn't. So he's a space alien, you know. He came from outside. He came down here to tell us things that we could never know.
0: Right.
1: By our own five senses and the gray matter between our ears, our brain cells. So what are angels? They're things that we can't see because they are not corporeal. They don't have bodies. There are times where they can manifest themselves in a way that we can see them, but they're not visible, physical beings, corporeal with a body. They are spirit, pure spirit. And the word angelos, angel, St. Augustine says it the best. Mm-hmm. Angel is the name of their office, not of their nature.
0: Right.
1: So when you say, what are they? They are pure spirits, created as pure spirits to serve God. That's what they are. What do they do? They're angelos. That means that what they do is they're messengers.
0: Right.
1: That's what the word angel means, a messenger. St. Augustine says it the best. If you seek the name of their nature, what they are, it's a spirit. If you seek the name of their office, what they do, it's an angel. They are messengers. That is a very simple way of doing it. They're non-corporeal beings.
0: Beautiful.
1: They are spirits. We can't see them, but they are called angelos or angels because that's what they do. That word means messenger. So whenever you hear the word angel, it means a messenger, a spiritual messenger from God.
0: And I would encourage people to look in their catechism of the Catholic Church. It starts at 328 on the existence of angels, the truth about our faith, and it actually goes all the way to 336. So this is a whole section on angels. And I have to say, I've said this all my life, at least the last 40 years when I heard this, that the unemployment rate for angels is way too high. Put them to work. They're there to get you to heaven, and we need to enlist them. And so many people didn't realize that our church has taught this from the beginning, that we have a guardian angel. So my next question, Steve,

0: Michael the Archangel. I have grandsons that like to be manly. They want to be boys. So I have right there when they walk in, St. Michael the Archangel with his big sword killing the devil, you know, fighting the devil. And that makes boys, whoa, that's cool. I like being Catholic too, you know. I want to be like St. Michael. I also have St. James the Muslim Slayer. That is the patron saint of Spain, by the way. And I also have Elijah killing the 450 prophets of Baal with a sword. So when you walk in my house, you've got three saints with swords. Anyway, so they don't have wings. I mean, in the sense that we think of them, we think of them as having wings because they move about, they fly around, so to speak, but they're spirits. They don't take up space. So for example, the cherubim that were at the garden that kicked Adam and Eve out, it said that at Eden, the cherubim were creatures with a flaming sword. So cherub is singular, cherubim is plural. Mm-hmm. So it's plural cherubim, but it's a singular sword. And the singular sword is turning in every direction to make sure that Adam and Eve don't get back in there. So here you've got the idea that there's a couple of angels, and these are angels that are in the presence of God. So they're not, they got to be glorious. Mm-hmm. Sure. Any creatures that God created to stand in his presence have to be glorious and spectacular. And we have in Isaiah chapter 6 where it talks about the seraphim. That's really the only time it talks. The word seraph means the fiery. And they have two wings that cover their eyes, two they flew, and two that covered their feet. Mm-hmm. So there we see that they have wings to cover their feet, their eyes, and they fly. But I think that scripture often, God often has a hard time, a difficulty. How do I explain to people like human beings what an angel looks like? How do you explain what heaven looks like? Well, you say the streets are paved with gold.
1: Yeah.
0: That's pretty spectacular. Well, are they really paved with gold in heaven? I don't know. It's something we value here. Sure. So to say streets are paved with gold, it makes us get this image of it being extraordinarily elegant and beautiful. So to say that angels have wings and so on, I think there's some aspect where we're be given this vision of them that we can understand in human terms.
1: Right.
0: But they have to be very awesome. So Mount Sinai, there's a burning bush, a flame of fire. And in that fire comes, you know, by the way, Mary is referred to as the burning bush in the catechism, because within her, the word of God is within her. The word of God comes out of her, and right. She's not consumed. Abraham saw three travelers in Genesis 18. They come to his tent. They just appeared there. He's amazed because they just, like, they're there. He didn't watch them walk. There they are. And they're referred to as angels, but St. Augustine and St. Ambrose say that we're walking on very deep waters here, because how can you not see the Trinity here?
1: Yeah.
0: So even the Trinity expresses itself in the sense of being angels, messengers, or so you have these different Joshua, he's going up against Jericho, and there's a big warrior there. He says, "Are you with us or are you with the enemy?" He said, I am the captain of the Lord of hosts. I am the angel of the Lord. I'm the captain of the hosts." And well, you know, that anybody would get on your knees and say, "Wow, look at who's on our side. You know, that's pretty cool. Look at this warrior." Mm-hmm. So chubby wings and little seraph. I think they're much more majestic than just having chubby little angel wings.
1: Great. Steve, I have to talk a little bit about the book of Revelation, especially angels at mass, but the revelations worship God. In other words, the angels are in heaven. This is off, but I just want to bring up the fact that every time I go to mass, I think, even if I'm only, you know, two or three people at our chapel for a daily mass, that doesn't happen, but let's say a dozen people are here, I think of the church being packed with angels worshiping Jesus. Am I onto something?
0: Oh, yeah, and I think you can, you mentioned Revelation, right, which is right, perceptive, because in Revelation, 100 times,
1: yes,
0: it mentions angels and cherubim and these creatures. It
1: right,
0: calls them even creatures, because I think the scriptures, John finds himself at a loss of words, mm-hmm, to explain what he, even Paul said he was up into heaven seeing things indescribable.
1: Mm-hmm.
0: So in heaven, in the book of Revelation alone, you see the word angel, cherubim, all these over 100 times mm-hmm. mentioned. So obviously they're very much involved with heaven and with the future life. So yes, they are. Have you ever seen that video that was made about what happens at Mass?
1: Oh yeah. I don't. Of course I've seen that one. Where, about the angels.
0: And it's very popular. You walk in and all of a sudden you see these angels.
1: That's right. Because it's a biblical teaching. That is right.
0: Yeah. And it's all around. And I remember when we first became Catholic, we're going to a charismatic parish, mm-hmm. Christ the King. And at one Mass, all the kids claimed that they saw angels around Father Red. So that was interesting.
1: Yeah.
0: There's different levels of angels too. I wish that God had given us like a complete catalog and say, okay, here's a catalog of angels. Here's pictures of each different kind.
1: Right.
0: And this way now you, like if a botanist may look at a forest and see oaks and cedars and maples and sycamore and ash and dogwood and palm trees.
1: Sure.
0: And I wish that the average man looks at a forest and just sees trees. Okay, if the average guy walks out, he just sees trees. He doesn't see ash and everything.
1: Great analogy, Steve. When we come back from the break, I want to talk about what St. Thomas and others, the angelic doctors, recognize, you know, from St. Gregory. This is just a beautiful teaching on the choirs of angels. Stay with us. It's all about angels with Steve Ray, CatholicConvert.com. 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

0: 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Talking to Steve Ray, CatholicConvert.com's his website about angels. I want to give a little reference to an organization, the priests, the Confraternity of the Holy Guardian Angels, Opus Angelorum. Their website is opusangelorum.org. You can give them a check out on the website there, because they prepare people to have a strong relationship with their guardian angel. Steve, before the break, we're talking about the nine choirs of angels, and I think it's wonderful. So can we kind of go through those nine choirs of angels and what that's all about, please?
1: Yes. It's interesting. You have a pack of dogs, a flock of birds, a crowd of people. So every different kind of animal has a word that's used for a collection of them or them together.
0: Sure.
1: It's called a gaggle of geese. If you got a bunch of geese together, it's a gaggle of geese. Well, a choir of angels is the same. A choir is the word used for a group of angels. So we have St. Thomas Aquinas breaks them down, and I think it's pretty good. He breaks them down into three categories of three types each. Seraphim. Only two times are they mentioned in the Bible, a seraphim.
0: Right.
1: And seraph means fire. They're fiery ones. They represent fire. They're the top. You don't get any higher. It seems like the seraphim are the highest order of angels, the highest in the choirs. Cherubim are mentioned 94 times in the Bible. First time in the Garden of Eden when there were cherubim set up. And cherubim are in heaven. And it says that God rides upon the cherubim. And so they're like chariots that he rides on. And then there's thrones. Thrones, I don't know. That's an interesting one.
0: Yeah.
1: So you have, that's the first, you have three categories. And in each category, you have three different choirs of angels. So you've got seraphim, cherubim, and thrones. Next one is dominions, virtues, and powers.
0: Yep.
1: Paul, I think, mentions the powers because he says we're not wrestling with flesh and blood, but against the spiritual powers that are in the air, you know, the angel, the evil ones.
0: Mm-hmm.
1: Then the last three, the lowest three, are principalities. Paul mentions that we're fighting against principalities.
0: Right.
1: So you have principalities, archangels, and then below them, angels. So what's an archangel? Well, you've got a bishop and an archbishop.
0: There you go.
1: An archbishop is kind of got a few more stripes on his collar, and he maybe has bishops under him, and he's in charge of a larger area. So you've got archangels, and we know there are roughly seven of those, although there are several lists. And we have three mentioned in Scripture, Michael, Gabriel, and Raphael. Gabriel is the evangelist archangel because he's always bringing the good news. Michael is the warrior archangel because he's always fighting. And Raphael is the healer because he heals Tobias in the book of Tobit. And then the last category, the lowest category, are just angels, messengers, and they include the guardian angels.
0: Yeah.
1: Now, are all angels good? No.
0: That's a big question.
1: It says that,
0: go ahead.
1: Yeah. So when you talk of angels, it doesn't automatically mean they're good.
0: No.
1: Because it said that the Scripture says a third of the angels in heaven followed Satan when he rebelled against God, a third of them, and it was swept out of heaven.
0: Right.
1: So there are evil angels, which we call demons or evil spirits, and they are very real, and they infest people. They infest countries. They're doing everything they can because they hate God.
0: Yep.
1: They can't hurt God. The way that evil angels hurt God is by hurting what God loves. For example, if you want to really hurt me, do something to my wife or my kids.
0: Exactly.
1: That hurts me more than if you punch me in the face.
0: Okay.
1: And if you want to hurt God, the way you do it is by hurting things that God loves.
0: Yeah.
1: And that's what the devil and all of his evil angels do. But those are the nine different kinds of St. Thomas Aquinas, and they're called choirs of angels.
0: Yes.
1: So that's what we have.
0: Steve, before you go on, I have a little bit of a joke. Mrs. McCurry, an old lady, a friend of ours, her son was a priest, a Franciscan, and he told me, you know, she was just the kindest woman you'd ever meet. And father asked his mom, well, mom, can you know, you always talk so nicely about everybody. What can you say nice about the devil? And this old woman says, well, Father, he does his job well.
1: He does his job well.
0: So that's a kind of a little bit of a joke about the devil, but he does his job well. Now, Steve, what do we actually know about guardian angels? That's my next question.
1: Okay, and before that, I want to just make a comment about angels. Sure. When the angels, remember, they came down and talked to the shepherds in Bethlehem?
0: Of course.
1: And we read, and suddenly there was an angel with the angel, a multitude of the heavenly host praising God.
0: Right.
1: That word host is army. It is a very bad translation when it says host. Yeah. It's a heavenly army. Yeah. And it doesn't say that they were in the air. It said surrounding them were a heavenly army. And I picture them on the ground. And these people knew what an army was because the Romans went marching through the Holy Land. They controlled that area. You'd see marching, you know, left, right, these guys walking with their swords. When these shepherds saw, their eyes are open to this angelic army. They were warriors.
0: Yeah.
1: And they were terrified. And that's what that passage is. I got a whole writing I did about that, how that really refers to an army, and they weren't in the air. It doesn't say they were in the air. They were on the ground. Anyway, back to now. So when Christmas comes, remember that. When it says there was
0: a powerful meditation.
1: It's
0: an army. I get it.
1: It's an army is what it is. It's called an army. The someone uses the Roman army. Okay. Guardian angels. We're all assigned a guardian angel. Right. We'll do the biblical aspect, prove it from the Bible in a minute. But I have a fun story our daughter Emily, she's now 36,
0: week. She was young. Go ahead. Real young.
1: With five kids now, five beautiful
0: That's
1: kids.
0: That's beautiful.
1: And I remember when she was young, she was not sitting on her chair properly when we were eating dinner. And you know, we had rules for dinner. You don't play with your silverware. You don't talk loud. You don't get up and walk around. You don't complain about your food. Mom made you. And you sit in your chair properly.
0: Good.
1: Well, she was sitting like kind of with just one butt cheek on the chair.
0: Yeah, I get it.
1: And I said, Emily, sit properly in your chair while you're eating dinner. And she looked at me very humbly and said, I can't, Dad. So what are you talking about? Sit in your chair properly. She said, I can't because I have to make room for my guardian angel.
0: What a great story. I love that. That is so cute. The kid, I just love that.
1: Yeah.
0: Beautiful, beautiful.
1: So that was when people say, what do you know about guardian angels? I said, you have to ask my daughter. She knows a whole lot more about them than I do when she was little. But also guardian angels. There have been times, Terry, I've never seen my guardian angel. I've never seen an angel.
0: Right.
1: But I know that there are times where something just about happened, and at the last split second, I was saved.
0: Yes,
1: driving
0: I have
1: a car
0: too.
1: Several times, where I was looking away at something, and I looked up, and just I swerved before I even knew what happened. It was like the angel pulled the steering wheel over.
0: Sure,
1: and it happened to me even a couple months ago. So there are times in my life where I should have been damaged or killed.
0: Yeah.
1: And I wasn't because I, in a split second, and I knew instantly that an angel had done that because I didn't do it.
0: Beautiful.
1: So, you know, and I think that everybody, if you think back, may have had times like that. So these guardian angels.
0: Yes.
1: The devil knows we have guardian angels, and he tempted Jesus with a quote.
0: Right.
1: Remember he said.
0: Of course.
1: He said, for he will command his angels concerning you to guard you in all your ways. On their hands, they will bear you up lest you strike your feet against a stone. So there in Psalm 91, we already get an idea that there are angels assigned to us to protect us from striking our foot against a stone. And the devil knows that. And so he tempted Jesus by that. So you've got angels around you. So why don't you just jump and show, you know?
0: Yes, exactly.
1: He tempted him that way. Matthew 10, 18. So Jesus is talking about the little children, and the disciples were impatient with little children. I am too at times, you know, I got 21 grandkids now and two great grandkids.
0: Congratulations.
1: So, and we love having them over, but they are expected to behave. I've put them in a chair and said, you're not getting out of that chair until you stop complaining and fussing and whatever. Yeah. And if you don't like your dinner, that's fine. We'll see you for breakfast.
0: That's a good one.
1: It works, you know?
0: Yeah.
1: So, but at the same time, the disciples were often frustrated with the kids and they were noisy, but Jesus loved the kids. And he said, see that you do not despise one of these little ones. Quit being arrogant. Don't despise these little ones. Why? Because I tell you that in heaven, they're angels. They're angels. Those kids have angels. They're T-H-E-I-R. Mm-hmm. They're possess an angel, and their angels always see the face of my Father who's in heaven. So that little kid, those kids that you're complaining about,
0: right,
1: have angels that are in the presence of God's throne who are assigned to take care of those kids. And if God views those kids that special, who are you to despise them?
0: Yeah, well said.
1: So Jesus kind of slaps them upside of the head for that, but use the fact that there we see a very clear example. Jesus said they have angels. Now, Acts chapter 12. Peter was in prison, and an angel got him out.
0: That's right.
1: And he went back to the house, and he knocks on the door. All the Christians are gathered together. They're praying because James just had his head cut off, the apostle James. And they think they're going to kill Peter, too, because they said they're going to kill them both. And so then all of a sudden there's a knock on the door, and Rhoda goes to the door, and she says, it's Peter's angel. And they said, well, you're out of your mind. But she kept insisting, and they said, it's his angel. So they assumed that Peter had an angel.
0: Yep.
1: That was, all again, another classic example in the biblical passages of them. But it was actually Peter, but they thought it was his angel. Saint Jerome said, how great the dignity of the soul, since each one has from his birth an angel commissioned to guard it.
0: Yep.
1: That every single person born, whether they're a Christian or not a Christian, it seems to imply here, yeah, every single person has an angel to protect them. And probably that angel is also working to evangelize them along the way.
0: We're going to take a quick break, Steve. Got the music, bumping okay. Music coming. I also want to mention something about priests having an extra guardian angel. The tradition of the church has said that. For, I'll tell you why when we come back, why priests have an extra guardian angel. Stay with us. 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CatholicConvert.com is his website. Check it out. We'll be right back.

0: and Justice Show with Steve Ray, CatholicConvert.com. I want him to talk a little bit about his website, but I want to just finish what I was going to say at the end of the last break, that Catholic priests have a second guardian angel for reasons to for protecting them, because you can imagine how happy a devil is if he can bring a priest down. And my priest friend, Father, well, I won't even say his name. Maybe he didn't want me to say it, but he told me this story of his guardian angel where he was working in Mexico, and bottom line, he had an orphanage, and there were a lot of volunteers. Well, there was one young lady who he knew didn't have pure thoughts about him. She was, you know, he had to keep his distance with her, and he told her. Well, what happened was, he came home late at night, around 9:30, has in his cassock, and he's going to, you know, put his cassock on the chair. He didn't usually hang it up. But something told him to go look in the closet, and he didn't know what that was. So he looks in the closet, and there's that woman seducing him. And he throws the woman out like Thomas Aquinas did when they tried to put a young woman in with him. He, get out of here. Well, the next day, that same woman somehow broke into his room and was under his bed. And he never looks under his bed. And he's going to go to bed that night. And he says, something tells me I need to look under the bed. And who is it? That woman back again. So he has to throw her out a second time. And he said to me that he felt that that's got to be his guardian angel, because he would never look there. And I just think that these are the stories there to protect us, you know, so that we stay in union with Jesus Christ. So, Steve, if you have other thoughts about the angels, let's give them. But also take a few minutes to talk about your trips, what you're doing, because I support you 110%. I want people to go on pilgrimages with you. So if you have any final thoughts about angels, and then let's talk about your work that you're doing.
1: I think I remember my mom saying I had two guardian angels, or my wife said it.
0: Really?
1: Because I was a wild kid when I grew up. Yeah. Well, I had more broken bones and stitches, and you know, I was really a wild kid. And I'm many situations, I'm surprised I'm still alive now that I think about it. But I think I have two guardian angels.
0: Yeah, I would imagine. And you know what, Steve? You probably do. And I tell you why. Because God's given you a gift of evangelization, okay, and sharing the gospel. And I got to think, this is just me, no moral theologian, no, just Terry Barber saying, Steve, I would say absolutely, because you need it because of the work you've been doing all your life, not just as a convert to a Catholic faith. You were bringing people to Christ before you even were a Catholic. So it makes sense that you have an extra one.
1: I'll tell you a real quick story, sure. And then I'll tell you about our trips coming up. But I remember when I was first gave my life to Christ when I was 17, there was a bunch of us, and we went out, what was called Beer Hill. It was outside of our town where all the kind of the wild guys would go out, and they drink beer and smoke dope, and they're really wild. And I remember I went out there now as a new believer. I was always a Christian, but I mean, at 17, I gave my life to the Lord.
0: Right.
1: And I got,
0: personally,
1: so we went out there. And I remember I rolled a barrel up, a trash barrel. I flipped it over and I stood on top of it. And I started to preach to all of these, you know, the beer guzzlers, dope smokers.
0: Yeah.
1: And I was telling them they're sinners and they needed to repent of their sins. You know, I was a crazy young, you know, probably 19-year-old. And they all came at me and they said they were going to kill me. They were going to stone me. And all of a sudden this big guy walked up and said, you're not going to touch him. And I never saw that big guy before. And I never saw him again. And I believe that was a big angel that was there day. And everybody backed off and walked away. And I walked away. So anyway, that was one story. Well, our trips, Terry, we just got back from Lourdes and Fatima and Ireland. We had two sold out trips. They went beautifully.
0: Good.
1: And I can honestly say that in the last 5 years, I've had never one complaint and 1,000 compliments.
0: I can believe that. Absolutely.
1: You know, because we work hard at it.
0: We do.
1: But we do have coming up, we're going to be taking a group, a St. Paul cruise. I think you did that with us once. We're going through 10 biblical sites. That's sold out already.
0: Good.
1: That's in October. But in February and we're going to be going to Jordan and Israel. And I know people are hesitant to go, but things are going to be fine. We're not going to take anybody in harm's way, and we're going to do this trip. And we're going to start in Jordan. And you know, if you hit Jordan and Israel, you hit the whole Holy Land, because Jordan, that's where John the Baptist baptized Jesus. That's where Elijah was born and where he did a lot of his ministry. That's where John the Baptist was beheaded. All of that happened in Jordan. Right. So we're going to do the whole Holy Land, 5 days in Jordan, 7 days in Israel. Then we also have coming up April, Holy Land. And then we have our Rhine River cruise. We did the Danube River cruise a year ago, and it was such a success. We chartered the whole ship. We had 150 people on it, and we now chartered the ship on the Rhine River, going through four countries, all of the beautiful churches and the heritage, awesome. Catholic heritage of Europe. And we're going to go visit these great places, church, and we're going to have a lot of fun too, beer tasting, wine tasting, all that kind of stuff along the way. But that's in June. And it's more than half full already. Wow. And we have the whole ship to ourselves. And then we have, we're coming up later next year, we're going to be doing our Saints and Shrines of Italy again, starting in the north and working our way down from Milan and Florence and Assisi and John Giovanni Rotondo with Padre Pio and all the saints and end up in Rome. So we're going to do that again. And the following year, we're going to do the Saints and Shrines of Ireland, a different trip. And we're going to also do Lourdes and Fatima again and Israel. So we got a lot of trips, CatholicConvert.com. And we really have a lot of fun, and we got great priests that go with us.
0: Steve, I want you to tell me about a story of an individual who was not a practicing Catholic. I'm not even sure if he was baptized, but his wife wanted to go on this trip. And the effect that the pilgrimage had on him was profound. Come on, you know what I'm talking about.
1: I think he was a Catholic, but he had gone. He said to me on the second day or on the first day, he said, "I'm a reluctant pilgrim. I really don't want to be on this trip."
0: Yeah.
1: And I was kind of surprised, you know, you spend that kind of money and invest that amount of time and you don't want to be here. He said, "Well, the reason is because my wife went fishing with me last year. So I promised I'd go to Israel with her this year." So it was a trade-off.
0: See? Yeah, I get it.
1: He said, "So I'm really not real interested in the trip." I said, "That's all right. I'm not worried about you." So the next day we have Mass at Capernaum, the very place where Jesus said, "Eat my flesh and drink my blood." Sure. And we had Mass at that site in the synagogue where Jesus spoke those words. And during the homily, the priest, I always kind of direct the priests what to do there because you got to associate it with the place. He talked about eating the flesh and drinking the blood of Christ. Yeah. It was said here in that synagogue right there. Yeah. And when that Mass was over, that guy came out of that church with tears running down his eyes. And he said, "Steve, I'm not a reluctant pilgrim anymore. I just realized where I am." And he cried his way through the rest of the trip.
0: Yeah. See,
1: we've had a lot of those kind of experiences.
0: And also, Steve, young families have gone on pilgrimages that affected the children for life. Can you tell us a story or two about that?
1: Oh, yeah, and the priests that are with us say they don't divulge any details, but they said, "Steve, you need to know when you bring all those kids." During Christmas, not every year, but most years, we have a family Holy Land where families bring their kids. And I have a grandfather that has a lot of grandkids, and every year he brings two or three more of his grandkids on these trips because he said it has such a profound impact. I'm going to bring all of my grandkids on these trips with you. But it has a huge impact. And the priests tell us sometimes that you would not believe the confessions that we hear at the end of the pilgrimage with those young people, the conversions that took place in their lives while they were here. Wow. And my son, Jesse, and he came with us with a group from Ave Maria University. Right. One of the students that he was a Presbyterian. He was just there for the sports program. And as soon as he got home, he said to Jesse, "I'm going to see a Catholic priest and I'm going to join the Catholic Church." Another young man decided to be a priest because of that trip. And I just got an email, a card, actually a handwritten card about 2 months ago from a young lady that said, "Because of that trip, I am now a Carmelite nun." She said, "When I was on that trip, God spoke to me." And that's what was the clincher for me. And I know another guy that was with me a while ago, he's being ordained next year. When young people come, it has a tremendous impact on them because you see that it's really true with a capital T. These places, it's not once upon a time in a land far away, a fairy tale. This is real stuff that people see and touch. So they go in the tomb and the tomb is empty still. You know, Jesus went out of that tomb and we still see the empty tomb. And when we go to Mass there, I tell people that when the priest consecrates the Eucharist in the tomb, He's going to come out, and Jesus is going to come out of the tomb again for you today in the form of the Blessed Sacrament.
0: Wow.
1: So every day that we're there, Jesus comes out of the tomb again for our group.
0: That's right.
1: So yeah, this CatholicConvert.com, jump in there. The one that we're going to do in February, a lot of people are afraid to go. They don't need to be. I could take you there now and it would be absolutely sure. marvelous because there's no lines, there's no crowds. And but if you want to go when there's no lines and no crowds, yeah. come with us in February or April.
0: Steve, tell us a little bit about resources, videos, articles on your website, because that's important too.
1: Well, I know that not everyone can go and see all these places. So Janet and I did the Footprints of God documentary mm-hmm. series, 25 years in the making. We we filmed it in 16 countries, including Iraq, because that's where Abraham came from. And it's all fun stories. It's got study guides. Mm-hmm. And I even just a while ago talked to a priest who said, I want to know you to know that I was raised on your movies. He said, my mom and dad raised me on the movies. And we've had people tell us that they are Catholic priests or that they're excited about the faith because awesome. Of our movies. And they're fun for kids. I wrestle snakes. I fall in the mud. I climb trees,
0: camels.
1: Ride camels around yeah. and everything like that. So they're called Footprints of God. They're at Ignatius Press.
0: Yep.
1: is the one that publishes them,
0: yep.
1: and they're on my website at CatholicConvert.com.
0: Awesome.
1: And on my website, I've got hundreds of articles people can
0: That's
1: download
0: right.
1: and share all about defending the faith, explaining the Bible
0: That's right.
1: in simple terms, because I'm not a theologian, Terry. I'm just
0: no.
1: a farmer boy.
0: I hear you.
1: Never went to college, you know?
0: I love
1: and
0: it.
1: So
0: That's the thing I love about it.
1: I present things in a simple way people can understand. So, but CatholicConvert.com, there's a lot of stuff there.
0: Great. Steve Ray, CatholicConvert.com is his website. I want to just say publicly thank you for your commitment that you've had for decades in sharing the gospel of Jesus Christ.
1: Right back
0: Steve,
1: at you, my friend.
0: Oh, yeah.
1: Right back at
0: well,
1: you.
0: Well, we're two birds of the feather. I get that, and I love that. And people continue to say, are you Steve Ray? And I said, no, he's my brother from another mother. I always joke about that, but I guess it's because of the way we part our hair. Brother,
1: I think so.
0: I always ask you this question. What state should we be living in, Steve, right?
1: Not California and not Illinois.
0: Nope.
1: And Michigan's getting bad, too. But I think maybe move to the state of grace.
0: Amen, brother. I want to thank you. And, folks, remember Our Lady of Fatima said souls are going to hell because no one's there to pray and make sacrifices. Unite your sufferings with the sufferings of Christ to help redeem the world. And that's what we do when we're at Mass. Thanks so much for joining us and supporting us here at Virgin Most Powerful Radio. May God richly bless you and your family, and we'll see you again tomorrow, same time, same station. God love you. Thanks, Steve.

In the name of the Father, Son, Holy Spirit, amen. I'd like to welcome you to our program, Clean Sweep with Father Brew. Many blessings upon all of you. And as always, we'd like to begin our conversation by inviting Mary to come to be with us. Mary is the Mother of God. Mary is the Mother of the Church. And Mary is the Mother of each and every one of us. The Mother of God, the Mother of the Church, and the Mother of each and every one of us. So let's start off by praying the prayer that she loves most, and that prayer is the Hail Mary. Together. Hail Mary, full of grace, the Lord is with thee. Blessed art thou among women, and blessed the fruit of thy womb, Jesus. Holy Mary, Mother of God, pray for us sinners, now and at the hour of our death. Amen. Now, my friends, let's turn to our spiritual director. Our spiritual director is the Holy Spirit. The Holy Spirit has many wonderful titles. Holy Spirit is known as the Paraclete. Holy Spirit is also known as the Gift of Gifts. Holy Spirit is also known as the Sweet Guest of the Soul. Holy Spirit is also known as our interior master. St. Paul says in his letter to the Romans, we really don't know how to pray as we ought. But the Holy Spirit intercedes with ineffable groans. So that we can say, Abba. Abba, which means Father. So let's turn the Holy Spirit and ask the Holy Spirit to enlighten our minds and to set our hearts on fire with divine love as we pray the classical prayer to the Holy Spirit. Together, come Holy Spirit, fill the hearts of your faithful and enkindle within us the fire of your divine love. Send forth your spirit and they shall be created. And thou shalt renew the face of the earth. Let us pray. O God, who did instruct the hearts of your faithful by the light of the Holy Spirit, grant us that by the same Spirit we may be truly wise and ever rejoice in his consolation through the same Christ our Lord. Amen. Glory be to the Father, and to the Son, and to the Holy Spirit, as it was in the beginning, is now, and ever shall be, world without end. Amen. Our Lady, Seat of Wisdom, pray for us. Saint Joseph, pray for us. Saint Michael the Archangel, pray for us. Saint Gabriel, pray for us. Saint Raphael, pray for us. Saint Robert Bellarmine, pray for us. Saint Hildegard of Bingen, pray for us. All God's angels and saints, pray for us. In the name of the Father, and of the Son, and the Holy Spirit, amen. Yes, my friends, after praying with you, I'll pray for all of you. And I'll pray for all of you in the greatest of all prayers, and that prayer is the holy sacrifice of the Mass. I'd like to place all of you on the altar that God would send a deluge of graces upon all of you. Yes, my friends. So, there's a lot to cover today. We have St. Paul speaking about the Paschal mystery. We have Jesus invited to a home to eat, and the man who invites him shows him no gestures of hospitality, and a woman comes and she
pours forth her alabaster, weeps over the feet of Jesus, and Jesus forgives her sins. So the readings today are very rich. The Paschal mystery, Jesus suffered, died, and he rose from the dead. The lack of hospitality, how that hurt our Lord. But how merciful our Lord was in forgiving this woman her many sins because she loved much. But I'd like to spend some time focusing upon the saints that we celebrate today. Actually, today is the optional memorial of two very different saints. They're different in many ways, but they have a common thread. The saints that we celebrate today are both doctors of the church. One is a man and the other was a woman. And they are Saint Robert Bellarmine. And then we have Saint Hildegard of Bingen. So I'd like to talk briefly about these two doctors of the church. When we mention the word doctor of the church, it refers to an individual that has great learning and wisdom and orthodoxy, and at the same time has great holiness of life. Let's start with Saint Hildegard of Bingen. She lived about 900 years ago, and she's one of the women doctors of the church. I wonder if you could name the women doctors of the church, could you? They're not as many as the men. So I'd like to just name the women doctors of the church and speak briefly about this great woman. The first two women doctors of the church were proclaimed as doctor of the church in the year 1970 by Pope Saint Paul VI. The first was Saint Teresa of Avila, known for her reform of the Carmelite order, but most especially because of her writings specifically in the topic of prayer. She wrote her life, The Way of Perfection, which she explained the Our Father, then The Interior Castle, in which she presents our spiritual life in different rooms, different manifestations or forms of prayer. Then shortly after Saint Teresa of Avila, the church, through Paul VI, named Catherine of Siena, the second woman doctor of the church. An incredible mystic reformer, living a couple of hundred years before Teresa of Avila in Italy. One of 25 children. Think about that. She had this stigma invisible, then when she died, it became manifest. Then we have Saint Therese of Lisieux, who Pope Saint John Paul II named a doctor of the church 100 years after she died. This happened in 1997. She's known for the little way, that we can become saints by doing the ordinary things of our daily life with extraordinary love. That's the essence or the key to holiness. Not that we have to do great things, but the small, ordinary activities of our daily life with an extraordinary love. And then finally, we have the saint we celebrate today, Saint
Hildegard of Bingen. She was born in Germany. At a very young age, she entered into the Benedictine convent of nuns. Even as a little child, she was very prayerful. But I'll just mention the many gifts that she had, and let's pray that we recognize our gifts and try to utilize our gifts and the talents that God has given to us to the very max. This woman was very gifted intellectually, as the doctors of the church are. And she cultivated her intellect. She was also a writer, given literary gifts, writing on very many topics. She was a poet, able to express herself in poetical images. She was a musician, as Saint Augustine says, he who sings while prays twice. She was also a preacher. Now, she did not preach in the Mass, because that is left for the bishop, priest, and deacon, but she would preach and teach. She was a spiritual director, giving good advice on the pathway to holiness. She was a virgin, giving her whole being to God, body and soul. She was a great mystic, which God spoke to her heart, and she responded. But most especially, we'd say that she was a great saint, a saint that really loved God with all of her heart, mind, soul, and strength. She also, being a mystic and a poet, she loved nature, how God spoke to us through the creation. Very Ignatian in the sense that we are created to praise God. We look up at creation, and behind the beauty of creation, we can see the Creator himself. So let's ask Saint Hildegard of Bingen for the grace to use all of the gifts and talents that God has given to us and avoid any forms of laziness, which is inimical to living out our Christian life to the fullest. So that's Saint Hildegard of Bingen. Let's now turn to the other saint that we celebrate today. His name is Saint Robert Bellarmine. Saint Robert Bellarmine was a key figure in what is called the Counter-Reformation. You had the Reformation started by Martin Luther in Germany, and then there was the church intervened, which was called the Counter-Reformation, culminating in the Council of Trent and the Catechism of the Council of Trent that was published. So here's a thumbnail sketch of this great saint, Robert, which actually means he who shines for his good fame, or it could be another interpretation would be a soldier well prepared. A couple of interpretations of the word Robert or Roberto. He was born on October 4th, which happens to be the feast day
of St. Francis. And by the way, this is the year of Francis proclaimed by Pope Leo XIV. And he died September 17th, 1621. As we said in other talks, the death of a saint is his birthday into heaven. Took him a while to be canonized. 1930, and then 1931, he was proclaimed as a doctor of the church. And he's the patron saint of catechists as well as catechumens. Robert Bellarmine was a very short man. When he would preach, he'd have to get a stool and actually stand on the stool because he was small of stature. But he became a spiritual giant in Europe. He was the third of 10 children, born to a noble family, where prayer and serving others were the hallmarks of the Bellarmine family. When he was relatively young, at 1560, when he was about 18 years of age, he entered the Jesuits. And almost off the bat, they recognized that he had a brilliant mind. So he was ordained a priest, and his sermons were so powerful that people came from all over to hear his powerful sermons. Then, once ordained a priest, he was called to be a professor of theology for quite a few years at what is called the Roman College. He did this for about 12 years. The Roman College now is called the Gregorian, which is manned by the Jesuits. While he was there, he wrote several volumes defending the Catholic faith, and these volumes were called the Dissertations in Defense of Catholicism, which was being attacked by the Protestants. Also, one of the reasons why he's the patron of catechists is that he actually wrote two catechisms that were used for many generations. When in the year 1598, against his wishes, Robert was named a cardinal, which would give him the ability to vote for the new pope. He lived a life of great poverty. So given he was a cardinal, he lived in the Vatican apartments. He lived a life of great poverty. He'd eat the food of the poor people. And there's an interesting story that the curtains in his room, he used to clothe the poor people. And he said, the walls will not catch cold. In 1602, he was named as the Archbishop of Capua, where he served as an outstanding pastor. He was called into Rome in the year 1605 to work in defense of the church against the heresies of the day. Don't forget, he's living in the time of the Protestant Reformation, in which the errors of Martin Luther and John Calvin and other reformers named Melanchthon and Zwingli were spreading their errors far and wide.
contaminating many of the Catholics, especially in Europe. So he was called to work very hard with his preaching, teaching, writing his dissertations in defense of true Catholicism. And thanks be to God that the Catholic Counter-Reformation, which was headed by the Pope calling together the Council of Trent, was able to publish the first universal catechism of the Catholic Church. This is the Catechism of the Council of Trent. Robert Bellarmine never had a very strong health. And it points out the fact that even with our human limitations, God can work in us. As St. Paul says, when I'm weak, then I am strong. In the words of the psalmist, our help is in the name of the Lord who made heaven and earth. Robert Bellarmine, he died in the Jesuit novitiate after reciting the creed and receiving the Pope's blessing. It's also interesting to note that he was instrumental in the formation of another saint. It's interesting in the lives of the saints how one saint is helping another saint. Earlier, we would have Saint Ignatius of Loyola, the founder of the Jesuits, who was instrumental in helping two of his companions to become saints. One was Pierre Favre, and the other one was the great Saint Francis Xavier. John Bosco helped to form the future Saint Dominic Savio. But the life of Saint Robert Bellarmine, he was instrumental in the formation and sanctification of a Jesuit saint that was never ordained but died very young. And his name was Saint Aloysius Gonzaga, or Saint Louis Aloysius Gonzaga. Saint Robert Bellarmine was instrumental in being his spiritual director, his guide, forming this future young saint. So he, as mentioned, he died when he was praying the creed, and the Holy Father knew that he was dying, so the Holy Father sent his papal blessing upon Robert. Well done, faithful servant. So he was, it took a while, but he was canonized in the year 1930. And then Robert Bellarmine was declared a doctor of the church 1 year later. And that was 1931. My friends, what a blessing it is for us as Catholics. What a blessing it is for us as Catholics to have what is called the communion of the saints. The Catechism of the Catholic Church speaking about the communion of saints says that the saints can help us
especially in two ways. The saints leave us a splendid example of virtue that all of us are called to follow. But also their power of prayer. The saints are God's friends, but the saints are our friends. And they can pray for us so that we can get to know and love God more and more. And so that one day when we die, we can die in the state of grace and to be with those saints, praising and worshiping God for all eternity. So my friends, I'd like to invite all of you to share our message to the whole world. And I, for my part, I'll pray for you and I'd like to give all of you my priestly blessing. The Lord be with you. May Almighty God bless you, the Father and the Son and the Holy Spirit. Amen. Saint Hildegard, pray for us. Saint Robert Bellarmine, pray for us.

0: Peace be to you.
1: In treating the commandments, it was said that the first three treat of our duties to God, and the last six of our duties to neighbor. In between the two is the fourth commandment, which is honor thy father and thy mother. This commandment has been placed in between the two because it is a bond between

education of a child begin? And he answered, 20 years before the child is born, in the education of the mother. There is much truth to this, because the parents take the place of God in the home. The child is so much clay in the hands of the parent. And how that child is molded will decide the future of it. When God gave to the parents the child, he made a crown for that child in heaven. Woe be to the parents who do not fulfill the high destiny and vocation of that child. Hence, one of the gravest dangers facing children can be the example of their parents. Delinquency begins at home. Parental delinquency becomes juvenile delinquency. The divine law, therefore, regarding the two, has been clearly put in sacred scripture. There is a double relationship. In the Epistle to the Colossians, we read, first of all, of the relationship that children should have to parents, then later on, the relation that parents have to children. First of all, children in relationship to parents. Children must be obedient to their parents in every way. It is a gracious sign of serving the Lord. In other words, it is accounted as obeying God himself. Now the parents in relationship to children. And you parents must not rouse your children to resentment, or you will break their spirits. There must therefore be that gentleness characterizes the mercy of God toward us. What a beautiful lesson of obedience is given to us in the divine child of Nazareth. There is no evidence that he ever gave to Mary and Joseph just the nominal right to command. Rather, the scripture says he lived there in subjection to them. Imagine, God subject to man. God before whom the angels and principalities and powers tremble is subject to Mary and to Joseph for Mary's sake. Here are the two great miracles of humility and exaltation. The God-man obeying a woman, and a woman commanding the God-man. The very fact that he became subject to her endows her with power, and that obedience lasted for 30 years. By this long span of voluntary obedience, he revealed that the fourth commandment is the bedrock of family life. In a larger way, how else could the primal sin of disobedience against God be undone, except by the obedience in the flesh of the very God who was once defied? It was Lucifer who said, "I will not obey." And Eden caught up that echo. Down the ages, its inflection traveled, worming its way into the nook and crevices of every family where there was gathered a father and mother and a child. And a child. Here is something to remember. As parents surrender their legitimate authority and primary responsibility to their children, the state begins to take over. When the parents no longer bring up their children in the love and fear of God, and the children become juvenile delinquents,
Then the state takes over the home and takes over the children. That is why obedience in the home is the foundation of obedience in the commonwealth. For in each instance, conscience submits to a trustee of God's authority. If it be true that the world has lost its respect for authority, it is only because it has lost it first in the home. And as we said before, as the home loses this authority, then the state begins to become tyrannical. There is a bond established between the home and the state. It was democracy that put man on a pedestal. It was feminism that put woman on a pedestal. But neither democracy nor feminism can live a generation unless a child is first put on a pedestal, and such is the significance of Nazareth. How our Lord warned, too, about caring for the child. And if anyone hurts the conscience of one of these little ones that believe in me, he had better have been drowned in the depths of the sea with a millstone hung about his neck. It is not to be thought, however, that obedience in the home does not include every other kind of obedience. That commandment embraces what is known as the virtue of pietas, or piety, and it involves family and neighbor and the state. All authority comes from God. Remember when Pilate boasted that he had power to condemn our blessed Lord? Our Lord said that he would not have the power unless it came to him from above. So sacred scripture tells us, every soul must be submissive to its lawful superiors. Authority comes from God only. And all authorities that hold sway are of God's ordinance. It is very beautiful to realize that both St. Paul and St. Peter asked for obedience to civil rulers, even though the civil ruler is Nero. You will also find that those who love God are always obedient. Whenever there begins to be a decline of patriotism in a country, there is always a decline of belief in God. That brings us now to the other commandments, the fifth to the tenth. Our blessed Lord said that we were to love our neighbor as ourselves. Now, how do we love ourselves? Well, we love ourselves very much. We enter into a room. We look for the best chair. We do not buy the clothes that will look most unattractive upon us. We choose desserts with considerable discretion and regard to taste. In fact, we love ourselves very much. But there are also some things we do not like about ourselves. We do not hate ourselves when we are boorish and loud and insulting to others, or make excessive demands upon our neighbor, or when we tell untruths that hurt our friends. You see, therefore, we can love ourselves and hate ourselves. What is it that we love in ourselves? Well, we love what is good in ourselves and we hate what is bad in ourselves. Applying that to our neighbor, we love what is good in them and we hate what is sinful in them. So we love the sinner and we hate the sin. We love the neighbor as a spiritual self. We do not necessarily love him as a carnal self. Our blessed Lord, therefore, tied together love of himself and love of neighbor and love of ourselves.
There could, therefore, be two great errors. One is to love God without loving our neighbor, and the other would be to love our neighbor without loving God. We are often invited to take part in brotherhood weeks, brotherhood causes. There's much talk of the brotherhood of man. All that is very good and true, but how can we be brothers unless we have a common father? To leave the fatherhood of God out of the brotherhood of man is to make us all a race of illegitimate children. The love of neighbor is not to be standardized solely upon our love of ourselves, but rather upon the way that our Lord has loved us. And that is the way he put it. This is my commandment, that you should love one another as I have loved you. But who is my neighbor? The one who lives next door? Probably, particularly if he be an enemy. In the parable of the Good Samaritan, it was not the one who lived next door, the one who was farthest away who turned out to be the neighbor. We can never tell in advance who is our neighbor. That is to say, the neighbor involved in love your neighbor. The neighbor can be a friend, just as our blessed Lord was a friend of Lazarus, and the neighbor could be an enemy, as was the case of the man who was injured on the road from Jerusalem to Jericho. The neighbor is the one who is in need. As regards interior esteem, interior value, the saints certainly have more of our esteem than do sinners. But on this earth, charity must be guided by the greatness of misery. First spiritual misery, then corporal. If there are two who are in misery and both are equally needy, then we can give to the one who is closest to us, either by blood or by friendship. We said that the neighbor can also be the enemy. And our blessed Lord gave us this counsel, but I tell you, love your enemies. Do good to those who hate you. Pray for those who persecute and insult you. Love of enemies is actually the touchstone to prove whether or not our love is truly divine. Hence our blessed Lord said that before we bring a gift to him at the altar, we should go and be reconciled to our brother. There's any conflict between us. And our Lord did not say, if you have something against your brother, he rather said, if your brother has something against you. Now, how can we be related to our neighbor? Well, by mind, by body, and then as regards things. First of all, our mind. We can be bound up with our neighbor in our thoughts, desires, resolutions, the way we speak to them, the way we listen to them. Then we can be related to our neighbor in body. We may work with them, we may work for them, and then, too, there can be pleasure as regards the communication of body with body. Finally, we can be bound to our neighbor as regards things, money, land, and property, the whole economic order. We are taking these three, mind, body, and mind, because they are, or rather things, because they are the sources when they are disordered and perverted. And the three major kinds of sin, pride, which refers to the mind, lust for impurity, which refers to the body, and finally, avarice, which refers to things. Now let us take up our relationship to the neighbor as regards our thoughts.
or mind. Here we deal with temptations because they are wholly in the mind. There are three elements to a temptation: suggestion, delight, consent. You cannot sin in your mind until there is consent. And the consent comes from the will, not from the feeling. First, the suggestion may come from the eye, the ear, the memory, the imagination. A suggestion to sin, just as Eve was tempted by the word of Satan. Then secondly, there can be delight, and that can even be physical. We can feel the repercussion of the thought in our body. It does not make any difference how long that feeling may endure. There is no sin until there is consent. I will to consent to that thought, or I will not to consent to it. We are not therefore to think that we are bad simply because we are tempted. We are tempted because we're human. It is only the consent which is wrong. Now our relationship regards the mind to our neighbor obliges us therefore to speak the truth. And why the truth? Well, simply because no other moral virtue can grow up without it. And furthermore, because in the sacrament of confirmation we receive the spirit of truth. And also because the membership in the mystical body becomes more intimate, as St. Paul tells us, when we are bound together by truth. And the reason we are asked, therefore, to be truthful is simply because the whole incarnation is truth. Remember that the Word became flesh. In other words, the inner Word or the thought of God became flesh, became externalized. And so, too, as the Son is the image of the Father, so what I say externally with my lips must be the image of what is in my mind internally. Therefore, all sins against truth are forbidden, like lying and boasting, defaming character, injuring another's good name, rash judgment, falsely accusing others, denying our faith even under persecution, hypocrisy, and then even resolving to do something that is evil, even when we are unable to carry it out. One can commit murder by thinking about it, resolving to do it, even though the thought never passes into act. That is why the commandments say, thou shalt not covet thy neighbor's wife, shalt not covet thy neighbor's goods. Blessed Lord said, any man looking after a woman and lusting after her hath already committed adultery with her in his own heart. See, the church does not wait, or rather our blessed Lord does not wait until a thought passes out into act. He's not interested just in hygiene. He keeps clean all of the motivations of action. All the little rivers that run into the ocean are kept clean, and the ocean itself will be kept clean. Next, we come to the body, our body, and also the bodies of others. Now, the reason the body is deserving of respect is because, well, in the natural order, it is bound with the soul, constitute a person, and in the supernatural order, becomes a temple of God because we are in a state of grace. So sacred scripture says to us, I appeal to you by God's mercies to offer your bodies as a living sacrifice, consecrated to God and worthy of his acceptance. I believe that we already said before, very often people who go in for excessive luxury of body are very often naked on the inside. The more the soul is clothed with virtue, the less need there is of external display. So we have to take care of our body, and
We do so not just for biological reasons, but we do it in order to better maintain our spiritual, moral life. Now, this does not mean that sickness is incompatible with holiness. It is not. Sometimes sickness diminishes temptation, unites us with the passion of our Lord, and assures us also of the promise of glory if we suffer in His name. We have to remember that every sin in the mind can be also an assault, not only on the mind, but also on the body. Therefore, as regards our own body, there will be no such thing as taking our own life, because that belongs to God. For a woman, there will be no such thing as abortion. There will be no taking the lives of incurable persons. There will be no evil thoughts or desires against the neighbor, and be no solitary sins, no drunkenness, and all the other sins against the body which you will find mentioned in the prayer book. And as there will be no sins against our own body, so none against the body of the neighbor, like murder, abortion, adultery, and the prevention of the fruit of love. Finally, we are related to our neighbor by things. Private property is the external guarantee of human freedom. The right to property is personal, but the use of property is social. Hence, we are bound to our neighbor in charity to give alms. Superfluities of the rich are the necessities of the poor. The Lord said, I was sick and you visited me. I was thirsty, and you gave me to drink. There will therefore be also, as regards things, great charity, particularly to the missions of the church in pagan lands. The Holy Father said, this is the charity that surpasses all other charities, as heaven, earth, and eternity time. All sins, therefore, as regarded regarding things will be avoided. There'll be no stealing. If there be stealing, there will be the restitution of what was stolen. If we do not know the person from whom something was stolen, then we will give a similar amount of charity. We will repair for unjust damage. We will give a full work for a day's pay. There will be the payment by employers of a living wage. There will be no cheating, no cutting of corners. The sacred scripture says, thou shalt not carry two different weights in thy wallet, one heavy, one light. A just weight and a true thou shalt always use. All such knavery is hateful to the Lord thy God. He is the enemy of wrongdoing. And thus the commands. Godless.

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1: Catholic commentary. Spiritual warfare. Stay ready so you don't have to get ready. Jesus 911.
2: And we are live, audience. In a moment, by the grace of the Lord, we'll have our brother, prayer warrior and legend, my near and dear brother, my near and dear friend, Keith Nestor, joining us. God willing, he's got a little bit of problems with his internet, man. We got the gremlins in the internet tearing at his cord. We're going to try and bring him up in just a moment. But I can tell you right now, I don't know if it's going to happen. Because from what I can tell, it does look like the internet, his internet, is messing up. Let's see if we can bring him up. Keith, brother, how are you able to hear us? Hopefully he's able to hear us there. I cannot hear him at all. We'll try. We'll see what's going on. See what is going on. Yeah, hopefully we can get that going soon. In the meantime, everybody, good afternoon, good morning, good evening, wherever you all are tuning in on an incredible Friday morning or afternoon, wherever you all are tuning. What are you all enjoying to drink right now? We'll wait a moment to see if Keith can get it going. And if not, well, hey, you got me to talk about the rosary. And I've done a number of shows. I'm no rosary warrior like Keith. Keith has got 48-inch biceps when it comes to the rosary. I got teeny tiny ones, but I know a lot about the history of the rosary in the early church, biblical roots, medieval era. So hopefully we can get Keith on because he's the one that's got the big bicep for the rosary. But if we don't, we'll have to get him another day, maybe. I'm not sure. Been dialoguing with Keith, but my goodness, man, like spiritual warfare, right, guys? A topic that he's amazing at. A lot of people reached out to me and said, hey, we really need to hear about it. We love hearing about the rosary. And then we're having big time problems right now. Can't get them on. We'll see though. We'll continue trying. And it does look like we do have him. I'll wait for him to stabilize. Yeah, I think we got him. Keith, how you doing, brother? You able to hear me?
3: I can hear you, man. How are you?
2: Great, man. You hear me okay? Great, brother. I can hear you great, man. Now you got a stabilized connection. We're good now, man. How you doing, brother?
3: I'm doing fantastic. I'm on the road right now, so I'm not in my studio, so things can get a little bit sketchy out here on the road, but the Lord is good.
2: The Lord is tremendous. The Lord is great, and you are an amazing rosary warrior. You're always on the road, which is great, man. I love that, man. Always being on the road, always serving Jesus, always serving the Lord and being faithful to the Lord. Let's talk rosary, man. People know you as a rosary warrior.
3: Let's do it.
2: Let's do it, man. What can you tell us about the rosary? Go ahead.
3: Let me tell you something. The rosary has changed my life in so many ways. I can't describe it without having moments of like seriously breaking down.
2: Uh-oh. Seems like it was good a moment ago when he was outside. Now he's in a vehicle and it seems to be breaking
3: up. Hold on.
2: No worries. Yep, no worries. There you go.
3: How about now?
2: There you go. All good.
3: Just give me 1 second. Sorry, everybody.
2: No worries, man.
3: Roll this window down.
2: No worries, brother. No worries, man. I appreciate you going through the effort, being in the road and going through this effort. We appreciate it, brother.
3: Absolutely, man. It's all good. I'm just happy to be able to be here. I just feel bad if it's janky for people. I'll do the best I can.
2: We can hear you great, brother. Go for it.
3: But,
2: take it away.
3: No, God is good. And so let's talk about the rosary for a second, okay?
2: Mm-hmm. Let's do it. That might be his Bluetooth trying to connect. That might be why it cut out. Uh-oh. I'm unable to hear any audio. It was great a moment ago when he was outside. We'll get it back up there in a moment, audience. We'll get it back up there. Don't worry. We'll get it back up there in a moment. Can't hear him at all now. It might be because it tried to connect to Bluetooth. Y'all able to hear him? I can hear him, right, audience? Yeah, I'm unable to hear. It could be, I don't know, the audio must have dropped out. Maybe going out and in, maybe that might happen, but it seems like the audio is gone, which is weird. Yeah, your audio is gone. Weird. You unable to hear you, brother. Audio seems to have completely dropped off, which is odd.
3: All right, now we go.
2: There we go. Might have been connected to something else, right?
3: I don't know. I think what was happening was I was getting in my truck and it was trying to connect to my truck Wi-Fi, and that was giving me an issue. But now I should shut that whole thing off.
2: We got it, man. We're on. We're on now. There we go.
3: Dude, I appreciate everybody on this Virgin Most Powerful Radio for having patience with me. Because I will tell you this. I think that when it comes to praying the rosary, it's one of those things where we have to understand that in your prayer life, so many times we're trying to control everything. You know what I mean?
2: Yeah.
3: We're telling God what we need. We're telling God what we want. We're controlling that. But when one of the things that happened to me when I was becoming Catholic, William, was I was learning the reality of prayer not being about me, but being about my relationship with God. And you don't get that when you're always at the center of it. You know what I mean?
2: Yep.
3: And when you start learning to pray the rosary, and this is why I think that like the rosary has this evangelical component to it as well. And I'll talk about that in a second. But what can happen is you learn that prayer is a surrender. It's not just a one-way street of me telling God what I want and God responding or not responding the way I want, but it's actually a surrender to God. And when you surrender to God, then is when the grace begins to flow. And here's why I think that could be an evangelical component. I talk to a lot of people, and you probably do too, William, who are thinking about becoming Catholic, but they've got a lot of hangups, and they don't know how to get around those hangups. A lot of times, and I know you know this, brother, with the Blessed Virgin Mary, okay, we struggle with these weird Catholic doctrines. We struggle with, well, how can she... Why do we have to go around, you know, Mary to Jesus? Why can't we just go directly to Jesus? But when you come together to pray the rosary, you are opening a portal of grace that you've never opened before. And that will draw you into Catholicism and a relationship with our Lord through our Lady that goes around your head right to your heart. Does that make sense?
2: Oh, yeah. 1,000%. 1,000% it does. Oh, yeah.
3: And I don't know about your conversion story, but I needed that, man. You know? Yeah.
2: No, there's no doubt. I did as well. I needed that as well. And I had, well, I was a Protestant, of course. A big hang-up for me was the Blessed Virgin Mary. And when I became Catholic, the one thing that did take me the longest to really become really comfortable with was intercession of the saints. But I tell you where I'm at today. I regret wasting so much time not knowing the beauty of this, Keith, and the power of prayer and the beauty of the rosary. Man, the rosary is so powerful. If people only knew, if people only prayed it like they should pray it, you know, it's incredible, isn't it? Now, maybe you could tell us what exactly, for people that may be tuning in, because I've got a little bit of an audience that are evangelical. They watch and maybe they're on the fence about converting. I have people from other religious faiths as well. What exactly is the rosary for people that might be wondering?
3: Sure, you bet. So the rosary is a prayer journey that you go on that was based on the 150 psalms that the Jews used to pray. So there's 150 psalms, and the Jews would pray all these psalms every day. And it was called a psalter, okay? And the beads were a way to sort of keep track of where you were on this journey of prayer. Well, when our Blessed Mother appeared to St. Dominic, she said to him, and this is like in the 13th century, she said, pray my Psalter, okay? Yeah. Pray my Psalter. Now, what is that? Like the Mary, they're, you know, so what that turned into was this set of prayers that was based on it. Like if you look at the Psalms, what are the Psalms typically? They're cries to God from the psalmist, mostly from King David. He's crying out to the Lord. And you see this journey that you go on in the Psalms, and it's incredible. Well, Mary's Psalter is really her cry to the Lord. It begins with a cry to God, right? So what it became, because the rosary has evolved over time, it wasn't like it just dropped in the form that we have right now. As a matter of fact, it wasn't until years later where the second half of the Hail Mary was added to the rosary. Sometimes people get worked up about, hey, you can't pray Luminous Mysteries, whatever, you're adding to the rosary. But a lot of those people don't have a problem saying, you know, Holy Mary, Mother of God, pray for us sinners now and at the hour of our death. That was not in the original prayer, right? But that doesn't bother me. I don't know about you, but it doesn't bother me.
2: Not at all. No, not at all.
3: What the Lord wants to do, right?
2: Yeah. So, looks like the first break crept up on us. Audience,
3: we'll be back.
2: We will be back. And we got the incredible beat, stable connection, looking good. Audio is good. We'll be back in just a moment, audience.

0: And we are back, audience, and we're having an incredible time with a man himself, my near and dear friend, my brother, Keith Nestor, talking about the rosary. And we had a little break creep up on us there, but brother, take it away. You're talking about how incredible the rosary is, how really it really is Christocentric, Christ-centered meditation on the mysteries of salvation through the eyes of our Immaculate Mother Mary. Brother, take it away, my friend, any direction you want to go.
1: Yeah, so I will just tell you, right, I was talking about the evangelical power of the rosary and how it is a tool for conversion, because when a lot of times you're going through this process of becoming Catholic curious or whatever, there are going to be these objections that you have, these things that don't make sense, and oftentimes they're related to the Blessed Virgin Mary. And when you, by God's grace, start praying the rosary, even if you try, and a lot of converts I talk to, it's the same story. Maybe you did this, William. Okay, I'm going to try this, but Lord, forgive me if I'm committing idolatry. Forgive me if I'm, you know, doing something wrong or whatever. But when you just sort of go, okay, I'm going to trust God in this process, it opens up this channel of grace that you've never, and that's exactly what happened to me. And I remember when I started praying it, I thought I was going to be like this robot, like I've heard so many times, you know, am I for the grace, blah, blah, blah, blah, and just like have no meaning. And I always hear the people in the back of my mind talking about vain repetitions.
0: Right.
1: But I realized that repetition is in the scriptures. I mean, the book of Job has repetition. The Psalms have repetition. The gospel even says that Jesus prayed again a third time. So
0: yeah, our Lord.
1: So we have that. The problem is not the repetition. The problem is the vain, and to avoid vain repetition. So what I discovered was the key to avoiding the vain repetition part was to meditate on the mysteries of the rosary.
0: Yeah.
1: To understand what those mysteries are, because a lot of times you're not really taught what they are. You just right into the decade or whatever, right into the Our Father.
0: Sure.
1: When I started leading the rosary on the rosary crew, which we'll talk about that later, but I wanted to make sure that we weren't doing that, because we all know how important mental prayer is. It's funny, but when I started hearing people talking about mental prayer as a new Catholic, I'm like, well, duh, that's what I'm used to. Right. The prayer that comes from the heart, the mental prayer. But when you smash that into the rosary, what that looks like is this. You come to the mysteries and you enter into the mysteries through your imagination and through your mind. I know that like makes our Eastern Orthodox brothers and sisters freak out, but we don't care. we enter in, and what I like to do, it's not unlike the parables, William. When our Lord gives us the parables, I think that we're supposed to put ourselves in that parable and say, who am I in this story? And who is God? And what can I learn from this? When I think about the mysteries of the rosary, I like to imagine myself in the midst. So let's say, for example, the fourth luminous mystery, the transfiguration. I try to imagine what it would have been like to be on that mountain, Mount Tabor, with Peter, James, and John, and to see our Lord talking to Moses and Elijah, and to, along with Peter, James, and John, to fall on my face before Jesus, who, get this, they had been with him every day for 3 years.
0: Oh, yeah.
1: Do you think they woke up every morning? Do you think they woke up every morning, William, and as soon as he came out of his tent, they fell on their face and were like, oh, we're not worthy? No, they got used to him.
0: Okay? They did. Yep.
1: They got you. They might have even taken him for granted a little bit. And I think, how oftentimes do we do the same thing? We go into a mass. Our Lord's there in the tabernacle. We pass by a church. You know, maybe we make the sign of the cross. We go up front to receive the Eucharist. But how often are we aware of the glory of the one who is before us? Yeah. But through this transfiguration, Peter, James, and John saw not a new revelation, but a greater revelation. Jesus didn't really change. He just allowed them to see a more greater revelation. And they fall on their face. So I put myself in that place. I said, I want to fall on my face before the risen Christ, because I think it's interesting. Like he said to them, don't tell anybody about this until the Son of Man has been risen from the dead.
0: Yep.
1: Why? Because we have even received a greater vision of his glory than they did in that moment. And that's the first glorious mystery, the resurrection. So when we enter into these mysteries and we're meditating on them as we're praying, the set of 10, we call it a decade, the set of 10 Hail Marys, according to each mystery, I'm telling you, William, it is impossible for that to be a vain repetition if you are using mental prayer and putting yourself in that position and imagining what it must have been like to be there.
0: Wonderful way you laid that out. And I love how really you're laying out the beauty of the rosary, how it is biblically centered, Christocentric. We should all be praying the rosary. All got to get prayered up. The other thing that I haven't looked in the chat yet. I won't be looking in the chat till later. So audience, if you all have questions for Keith in the final half of the show, I'll be popping my eyes there, seeing what you all have. But I do want to ask you this. Because this might come up, I might anticipate it. I don't know, maybe it won't, because I have a different audience for the morning show than the evening.
1: Sure.
0: Different folks, and then some that watch both by the grace of the Lord. Do you have a favorite rosary?
1: As in like a favorite, like set of beads, like an
0: devotion.
1: Actual rosary?
0: Devotion.
1: Oh.
0: Kind of devotion, yeah. Maybe seven sorrows. Maybe, you know, some people have their favorite one. I'm curious, do you have a favorite one? I got a, before anybody asks, and I don't know what anybody's saying in the chat. I have not looked yet. Before anybody asks, maybe they already beat me to it. Maybe they're like, you're copying, you're ripping off from my question. Do you have a favorite one? I'm curious.
1: You know what? Just the traditional rosary, honestly.
0: Yeah.
1: Like I cut my teeth on that. So I didn't,
0: yep.
1: I didn't really, you know, so I didn't, obviously people, if they don't know me, I'm not a cradle Catholic. I converted in 2017. I was a Protestant pastor for 22 years. So I don't have all of like the, you know, the Flame of Love rosary, the seven, I mean, I pray the Seven Sorrows rosary, but like all the different types of rosaries that have cropped up, and I'm fine with all that. But like,
0: sure.
1: To me, I just default to the way that it was brought to me, which is the, you know, I'll call it the semi-traditional rosary because I do pray the luminous mysteries. And I know some people don't like that. I don't fight with anybody about that. If they don't want to pray them, they don't have to pray them. I mean, when St. Pope John Paul gave them to us, he didn't say this is mandatory. He said it's an option. But I take that option because I love the five luminous mysteries. For me, they're incredible. So I don't, but again, I understand, like I didn't grow up in the 50s or whatever before all this stuff came down and
0: right.
1: I don't have the baggage, but no, I would say my favorite devotion would just be like the plain old regular rosary.
0: I'm with you there. Now you're right about that. You don't have to say the rosary. It is optional. Kind of like if you go to a doctor and the doctor gives you medicine for what ails you, you don't have to take it, but hey, it'll help you get better. And I tell you what, saying the rosary is going to help you get better spiritually and grow closer to the Lord. Isn't that right, brother?
1: I've never met anybody, William, who has said to me, I had a devotion to praying the rosary every day, and I came to the realization that it was a waste of time.
0: Never.
1: I've never heard that from anybody. But I've heard so many people talk about how it transformed their life and it helped them overcome grave sin, habitual sin, sins that they've wrestled with for years. They never thought they would gain freedom of. It's almost like the rosary is a chain breaker of demonic power in our lives. And man, I've experienced that. And I know so many others who have too. That's why I tell people, it's funny because I don't have to become like an apologist for the rosary. I just have to try to get people to do it for maybe 30 days and then they're gone. Like they're just off to the races on their own.
0: I have never, Keith, in all my time doing this, and I've been Catholic for over 20 years now. I've been doing apologetics for a bit of a minute. Never once, Keith, and I doubt it'll ever happen, have I run into anybody that tells me, William, I gained a great devotion to the Eucharist, Eucharist as well, to the rosary, and I regret it. I don't feel the grace or the love of Jesus flowing within me, or grace is being bestowed upon me. Because I tell you one thing, you already have the model in the Bible of repetitive prayer being valuable. Even before the rosary is given to St. Dominic, we have examples throughout history of the Hail Mary repeated in repetitive fashion, the Our Father, other prayers repeated. I mean, there's a clear reason why the early church viewed repetitive prayer as important, not vain repetition. There's an enormous difference, but repetitive prayer. And I think that when you really do understand the beauty of the rosary, the Psalter connection that you brought up earlier as well, where earlier what we had monks that used to traditionally pray the 150 Psalms, man, that's pretty incredible. You stop and you think about this. All of this is geared toward helping you become more in tune with the Lord and growing closer to God. And you've got an incredible, you know, rosary crew there. Now, you got to correct me if I'm wrong. Do you do rosary shows every Monday through Friday or every day? How do you do that over in your
1: every
0: incredible
1: day.
0: Channel?
1: Every day, man. Every day. Whoa. We do. Well, we've been doing it every day for 6.5 years.
0: Wow.
1: And it's something I never would have picked for myself, but it's something Our Lady picked for me. And it's been the most amazing thing ever. It's challenging sometimes, like when I'm running around today without good signal to do that. And yesterday we were praying and I was cutting in and out and people were, but you know, our prayer community that we started completely by accident, of course, is faithful. And they just, like, if Keith's having trouble, they just keep going, you know, and it comes back. And we even have a 24/7 prayer room of all the mysteries in rotation on the channel. The YouTube channel is called Rosary Keeper. So it's not on my main channel. It's on a special channel that I created just for that. And it's, man, it's been life-changing. But, yeah, we do it every day, brother. Every day. I've done it. When we're on pilgrimage across the world and airports and, you know, rest stops and stairwells of hotels and in San Giovanni Rotondo, we did that once. And it's something, man.
0: Now, I'm also a firm proponent that I believe spiritual warfare is definitely real. And for some wild reason, when you gave the name of that channel, it broke up. Could you say the name of that channel again?
1: Yeah. Rosary Crew with Keith Nestor.
0: There you go. There it is, and we will definitely be providing a link down below for the audience so they can check that out and always follow along. Now, this is pretty tremendous and pretty important. You brought up the joyful, sorrowful, glorious mysteries. Now, we know that these had a kind of development, which is a good thing. I'd say, you know, all the development of the rosary and then adding in the second half of the rosary, all of this biblically based. This is truly incredible. And look at that. That second break crept up on me. I didn't even think about it. We're having such a great time, audience. The break crept up on me. We'll be back in just a moment. Don't go anywhere.

0: are alive and we're back, and I'm joined by my near and dear friend, my brother Keith Nestor, talking all things rosary related. What do you say, Keith, if somebody you run into, maybe a Catholic, or a new convert barely became Catholic, and they say, look, the rosary is difficult for me to pray. It's hard for me to pray. I've never done it. And it seems to me like it'll just be boring, and I can't see myself ever getting a love for it. What would you say? I'm sure you've encountered people that have said that before.
1: Oh, I certainly have. I've had people that are like, oh, I don't know. It's just hard. Support. I just tell everybody that. So I say, look, just give it a try. You know, don't put a bunch of pressure on yourself to create some big experience. Just do it. And sometimes what you learn is that you get more grace the times that you pray and it's not some big, like, touchy-feely emotional experience for you than when it is. Because you have to remember that prayer is an offering to God. It's not just a list of demands or requests. That can be part of it. But more than that, when you become, and this is a big part of Catholic spirituality that I needed to learn, prayer becomes an act of worship and an act of sacrifice. And I'm praying these prayers to honor the Lord. And what I've learned is so to me, like, the whole category of it's boring, it's not like I'm not trying to have fun.
0: Right.
1: I'm trying to worship the living God. So to me, Amen. It's like if I go, well, the rosary is boring, then my heart's already in the wrong spot. If that makes sense. I have to approach prayer not for me, but for God as an offering to him. But I'll be honest with you, when I've done that, the last thing I am is bored. You know?
0: Oh, yeah.
1: Last thing, sometimes I'm distracted. Sometimes I'm preoccupied, and you just push through it though. And you just offer that to him and say, yeah, if it was a little bit tough, if I was struggling a little bit, I offer that up as a sacrifice to God.
0: Yeah. Tremendous way you laid that out. Great way you laid that out. I want to give an enormous shout out to the brother Devor Marcus. Thank you, brother, for your support. He gifted a Patristic Pillars membership. We love you, Devor. Beautiful. We hope you're enjoying it. Thank you so much for your support. Wouldn't be able to do this without you all. Y'all are tremendous. And we got Gary 2.0. I think he's part of your crew. Gary Cottrell.
1: Oh, yep. We call him Scripture Man Gary on the Rosary crew.
0: Really? I didn't know you had a nickname for him. Really? He says,
1: yeah,
0: come on down.
1: Dropping scripture. He always drops scripture on us when we're praying the rosary on our live streams. I love that, brother. Yeah.
0: We love Gary. We love him. He says, come on down. I'll be there praying with Keith. We love Gary. The guy is a prayer warrior. The guy is definitely awesome. Love him dearly. And now here's another thing that people will ask very often. Now, this might come from our Protestant friends. This might come from our Protestant friends. They may say, well, hold on. I mean, come on. Why even pray the rosary when all you need to do is go directly to God? I mean, you don't need to pray the rosary, man. That's a stumbling block. And they'll say, look, that's a stumbling block. Come on, Keith, and come on, William. You guys are converts. Then you all should know. All you got to do is just pray directly to God. What are you all doing? I see Keith smiling. You know the objection, Keith. But you know that me and you used to use that argument too back when we were Protestants. How would you reply to that objection to the use of the rosary?
1: Well, I think it kind of depends on where it's coming from. If it's a theological objection, then I will approach it from the standpoint of saying, okay, If your issue is why can't we go directly to God, I would always say, well, we can go directly to God.
0: Yeah.
1: We do go directly to God. But yet God has designed this relationship with his creation to be a familial relationship. Okay.
0: Mm-hmm.
1: And in that familial relationship, there is advocation. And it's interesting because you could say the same thing to God. You could question God, couldn't you? And say, hey, you know, let's talk about the Old Testament for a second. Why did you need Jeremiah or Ezekiel or Habakkuk or Amos or Elijah? Why did you need these prophets? Why couldn't you just go to humanity directly? You know, why did you need Moses? Why couldn't God just show up and speak? And we all know the answer. The answer is, of course, he could have done that.
0: Yeah.
1: But he didn't. He chooses to use his creation as a form of advocation and intercession. Okay. So we have to be careful that we don't throw out this category because we struggle with it, because God himself uses that. So if it's a theological argument, I'll go to that and say, well, there's lots of places in the Bible where you know, God comes to us through other people and we go to God through other people. It's called intercessory prayer. So I would say it's part of God's plan. If it's a practical problem, like why don't, you know, then I would just say, look, from a practical perspective, I mean, what does Paul tell Timothy? He says, I urge you to make intercession for everyone.
0: Right? There you go. Yep.
1: Right before he says, there is only, you know, the verse we always get hit with, you know, I think it's 2 Timothy 2:15, where it's like, oh, there's one mediator. Right before that verse, okay, read verse 2.
0: It talks
1: about how we're to make intercession for all people, for kings. Why do we need to do that, right? That's how God wants us to approach him, and that's part of the way he's designed it. So if you have a problem with that category, talk to God.
0: Yeah. Tremendous, tremendous. A little while ago, Ari asked, are there benefits for the rosary for people who struggle with mental health? And Ave Maria Teotocos responded in a magnificent manner. I'd also like to get your thoughts. She said, neuroscientists now have proven that meditation and something activates the neural pathways, as in you were there. So, I mean, clearly the answer is definitely yes. What are your thoughts on that? Praying the rosary and people that maybe have struggled with maybe, you know, with mental health, have had issues. I can see the rosary being a tremendous tool. What would your response be to that?
1: Oh, 1,000%. I mean, if you think about what are things that counselors and therapists often rely on, different techniques to help people to center their mind and to overcome anxiety or depression or distraction or obsessive compulsive disorder. It's a lot of meditation. It's a lot of repetition. It's a lot of soothing and of, I don't know what the right word is, but of sort of disassociating from your current situation that is causing that anxiety. And there's nothing better for that than the rosary. Because the meditative part, the repetitive part, I don't know about you, but sometimes I need, like, I'm in like the third or fourth Hail Mary before I'm actually calmed down, you know? So I think I think what I'm getting at is there's a rhythmic nature to it that is soothing and a routine that can become this centering prayer that helps us overcome those mental health struggles that we're dealing with.
0: Yeah. Great point there. Tremendous point. I want to give a shout out to the brother, DeVore Marcus. DeVore, love you, brother. Thank you for the support. He says, can the Jesus prayer, along with accompanying prayers, be prayed in the form of a rosary, but in the Catholic manner?
1: Heck yeah. I think this is the thing about the rosary that people have to recognize, okay? It is a private devotion. So there is no church canon law that says what you can or can't do from that perspective. Now, of course, you know, from a practical perspective, there's something to be said about not just hijacking it and making it your own thing.
0: Right.
1: But I think if you make the distinction, okay, if you make the distinction that, hey, you know what, I want to add the Jesus prayer onto the end of a rosary or onto a decade or whatever, there's not a thing wrong with that. Like, for example, in the Rosary Crew, when we get done with the Fatima prayer, which is, again, addition to the rosary, right? When we pray at the end of each decade, after the glory be, you pray this Fatima prayer. Oh, my Jesus, forgive us our sins. Save us from the fires of hell. Lead all souls to heaven, especially those most in need of thy mercy. We on the Rosary Crew add this little extra prayer. We say, Jesus, protect and save the unborn.
0: Oh,
1: now,
0: wow.
1: That wasn't in any of the revelations from Mary. It wasn't in a pope's anything. we just do that as sort of our own little private tradition. There's not a thing wrong with that. But like if somebody said to me, hey, is that part of the rosary? I would say, well, we add it, but it's not necessarily part of the rosary. You have the freedom to do that if you want. You could add, you know, a Jesus prayer into that if you want. Whatever is helpful to you, I would just make the distinction that that's your personal addition rather than like the actual rosary.
0: I mean, I got to tell you that that is tremendous because our Immaculate Mother Mary herself is a profound pro-life model. So adding that right there is tremendous. You know, thinking of Mother Mary

0: that it wasn't part of the rosary. So I just was like, oh, okay. Well, do I need to stop doing that? And everyone's like, no, we like that. That's fine.
1: Nothing wrong with that.
0: To answer our brother's question, you can totally incorporate the Jesus prayer. The Jesus prayer is a great prayer too, because again, I don't know anybody that prays that once. You know, Jesus Christ, Son of the living God, have mercy on me, a sinner, right? That's the Jesus prayer.
1: Amen.
0: I don't know anybody who just does that one time and forgets about it. You pray it over and over again.
1: Without a doubt, an audience, we're going to our break. We'll be back in just a moment for our final segment. Don't go anywhere. You don't want to miss. We got more great dialogue to come, more fun conversation with my near and dear brother, Keith, prayer warrior, rosary warrior. Just a moment. I meet airports and I have...

0: And we are back, audience. We're having a tremendous time talking with my near and dear brother, Keith. And we've been talking about the rosary. He's all prayered up, man. Look at that, man.
1: Yeah, man.
0: That is what makes your biceps grow. Spiritual biceps are greater than any kind of real ones, man. That, I tell you that, man. Tremendous. I want to give a shout out to Sturridge, brother. Thank you for your support. Thank you for the gift. And repent before too late. Look at that. I'm in a mariachi hat, man. God bless you, brother. God bless you. And ego I me has apparently I'm mashed up with some Protestant pastor, but we love these guys. God bless you. I hope Keith is unable to see these images or he'd be breaking down in laughter, man.
1: I can't see anything, man.
0: Good.
1: I just see
0: Thank you, man.
1: Sitting in my truck right now.
0: I love it, man. I love it, man. God bless you guys. Thank you for your support. And Keith, this has been incredible. So
1: it's
0: definitely
1: great to talk to you, brother.
0: Yeah, that's always great, man. I remember when we met up in Texas a few months back. It was like meeting up, even though it was our first time meeting in person, like meeting up with a brother that you talked to him pretty much every day. It was like, it was great, man. We had a tremendous time. We had a phenomenal time. God willing, that'll happen again in the future.
1: I look forward to it.
0: I know it will, without a doubt. We had a great time. Good food as well. Now, when it comes to the rosary, this is great. A lot of people will also ask, they have a lot of questions in the rosary. They'll say, okay, is there a particular kind of rosary you would recommend somebody get their hands on? Or just any kind of run-of-the-mill rosary, any regular one that they'll find at any devotional shop? Or is there a particular special kind that they've got to get for people out there that have barely become Catholic? And I have some people that are going through OCAA, people that have barely become Catholic, and they come to me very often and say, I'm confused, William, and I am struggling. I want to begin praying the rosary, but there's all these rosaries out there. Does it matter which one I get my hands on? How would you answer that?
1: I would say ultimately, no, it doesn't matter. It's whatever one you're going to use. The rosary beads are not magic beads, okay? We're not superstitious, my friends. The power is in the prayer, not the beads, okay? Now, the thing I like about the beads is that it's something tactile. It's something like, it's a constant reminder. When I see it in my car, it's like, okay, I have a moment. I'm going to grab it in prayer. So I'm a firm believer in having lots of rosaries. Have one, stash them all over your house, stash them in your glove box, stash them in your dresser, stash them in your gym bag, wherever, that way you've always got one close by, and just the one you use is the right one for you. But I have a couple that are like super beautiful that have been given to me as gifts. I have some that are super like huge. Like I have these rugged rosaries that are giant. Like you can swing them and, kill a demon with it, praise the Lord. But then I have some other ones that I just have that they're sort of like, they're just there. And I like to give them away too. I like to be able to give people rosaries too. So whatever's going to work for you is whatever, but find one that you like, find one that is beautiful to you or that kind of takes on your personality. I've noticed that rosaries can sort of like take on your own personality. There are some that are like big and beefy, like William, our brother here. There are some that are small and dainty, there are some that are, I don't know, like sort of basic and tactical. And there are some that are works of art. And I think whichever one you're going to use is the right one for you.
0: I'm with you there. Whichever one you're going to use, whichever one you're going to utilize and pick up, that's the rosary you got to get your hands on. Don't stress over it too much is what I would tell people. And now here's another thing. Maybe we can also briefly talk about it. We got a good amount of time before we're done. We got about 8 to 9 minutes before we're done. Now the rosary has become so interconnected with approved Marian apparitions that you should stop and think, man, maybe there is a reason why Mother Mary keeps appearing and the rosary is emphasized. It really can change hearts and turn hearts towards Jesus, right? What are your thoughts on that, brother?
1: Yeah, absolutely. I mean, and that's kind of a funny thing to me. Like when people want to argue, well, I don't have to pray the rosary, do I? Well, no, you don't have to. But if Our Lady of Fatima is praying the rosary with the children at Fatima, you know, if Our Lady of Lourdes is praying the rosary, you know, I kind of go, well, maybe we should pay attention to that.
0: Yeah, I agree. We got to pay a little bit of attention when we see it being utilized in such an important fashion. We see it in apparition after apparition. You know, it'll change lives. It has been shown to change lives throughout history. There's no doubt about that. Now, in terms of you know, a prayer life, you can see just one thing. I think I saw it earlier in the audience. Somebody asked earlier. I think I don't remember when. A lot of messages came through. I don't remember who asked it, but somebody was asking about the Christians, early Christians, and the utilization of perhaps prayer, a prayer life similar to this. Now, the early church had, as you know very well, Keith, a prayer life that was very robust from the very beginning, repetitive prayer, meditation, utilizing prayer beads and what have you. So the foundation of what would later become the rosary, of what Our Lady would give to Saint Dominic, I mean, it was already there in the church, praying, repeatedly praying throughout history. So this isn't something new in the sense of repeating prayer. Repetitive prayer is good. Our Lord repeated prayer. The Psalms have repeated prayer. Do you think repetitive prayer helps you meditate more upon God and grow closer to God? What are your thoughts on that?
1: Well, absolutely. Because, I mean, if you think about how this works in every relationship that you have, do you tell your wife, hey, I love you, and then never tell her again?
0: Right.
1: Do you tell your kids, I'm proud of you, I love you, but never tell them again? We need repetition as human beings. There's very few things that we do in our lives one time. If second. My wife is the kind of person that if she goes to a restaurant and she has eaten something that she likes, that's the only thing she will ever order at that restaurant.
0: You know? Oh, wow.
1: Like she, we always joke about it because whenever we go to like a place that we've been before, they hand her a menu. I'm like, you don't need that. We all know what you're going to get, you know? because repetition, that ritual of repetition is comforting to us.
0: Yeah.
1: Because we like to know what to expect. We like to be reminded of things that are good. And our human brains need that. That's those neural pathways that get formed. And the world knows that. Have you ever heard a song that says that has a chorus only once?
0: No.
1: So, except for maybe Stairway to Heaven, but which that doesn't even really have a chorus. But
0: I hadn't thought about that.
1: The point is, things that are comforting and good for us, we often go back to them. So repetitive prayer is a way to engage our minds and bring down our centering thoughts onto that thing which we're trying to do. If you only get one shot, then what if it doesn't go well, you know?
0: That is a good point. And look, if our Lord repeated prayer, you know, our incarnate Lord and Savior, and I was opening it up right now as you were laying out that great point, the Gospel of St. Matthew chapter 26, verse 39 to 44 tells us he went away again and prayed the third time, saying the same words. And I popped up the Greek looking at it, exact same words, repeating it three times. Well, that clearly shows you there's nothing wrong with repetitive prayer. Now, vain repetition, me and Keith all day and all night will tell you vain repetition is terrible, but this is in vain. Directing your prayer towards the Lord, asking our Immaculate Mother Mary for intercession, that is in vain. And repetitive prayer is a model in the Bible as well. In heaven, we're told, the heavenly creatures in Revelation 4:8, they're proclaiming,
1: holy.
0: There you go, man. There you
1: go. You're not allowed to say that once. You can only say that once, right? No, of course not. And think about it. St. Paul, rejoice in the Lord. Again, I say rejoice. You know, we have no problem with that in every other category of life. It's just that sometimes, and I think honestly where this comes from, William, is, and I doubt this was ever an objection before, maybe 200 years ago, right? But we want to apply things to Catholicism that we don't apply anywhere else in our lives. And this is one of them. You know, we're just looking for a way to beat up on the Catholics because it's like, hey, they're doing something we don't appreciate, vain repetitions. But I used to be a worship leader at Protestant churches. We sang very repetitive worship choruses. You know, we prayed prayers over and over again, the same prayer. I mean, there was a lot of repetition in that, and nobody cared. It wasn't like, hey, you can't do that. But when it comes to the rosary, it's like we're worried that that's somehow offending our Lord. But we have to remember the context of what Jesus was saying in the Sermon on the Mount when he talks about, he said, do not be like the heathens who think they will be heard for their many words, you know, who offer up these vain repetitions. His emphasis was on the vain, okay? And what makes something vain? What makes it vain? Because here's the thing. I will say, sometimes the rosary could be prayed in vain repetition if your heart is not engaged. That's what makes it a vain repetition, is if you're just saying it without engaging your heart or your mind, if it's just something coming out of your mouth that you're not thinking about, that you're not engaged in, then yeah, that's vain. And I tell people all the time, don't do that. Don't, like if Protestant says to me, hey, stop praying your vain repetitions, I will often tell them, thank you for reminding me. Now, let's pray the second decade of the rosary together, you know? But there thanks for go. The reminder, not to make this be in vain. But just the repetition in and of itself doesn't make it in vain. Otherwise, Jesus wouldn't have had to use the word vain. He just would have said, do not be like the heathens who pray with repetition. Why did he use that adjective? Because that's the key of the whole thing.
0: That is the key of the whole thing. And brother, I just want to thank you for your tremendous time. You've been amazing as usual. Got to make you a regular. Got to bring you on more and more, my friend. This has been like hanging out with a near and dear brother, because that is what it's been. We got about 20, 30 seconds. Put in a plug. Where can people find you and the tremendous stuff you're doing, brother? Go ahead.
1: Well, if you want to pray the rosary with us, again, our YouTube channel is just called Rosary Crew with Keith Nestor. I have a book called Unpacking the Mysteries of the Rosary. You can find that. I'd love to have you there. My regular YouTube channel, just Keith Nestor. You can find me. William, thank you for having me. It's always a joy to be with you, my brother.
0: God bless you, brother. Have a tremendous and a safe trip. We're all going to be praying for you, brother. Love you, my friend.
1: Love you too, man.

O Lord, inasmuch as without thee we are not able to please thee, let thy merciful pity rule and direct our hearts, we beseech thee. Through thy Son, Jesus Christ, our Lord, who livest and reignest with thee in the unity of the Holy Ghost, ever one God, world without end. Amen. Hello and welcome to No Nonsense Catholic. I'm your host, Mateus Arnoldus, for Virgin Most Powerful Radio. Okay, time for this week's Tempest in a Teapot segment. According to the UK publication, The Catholic Herald, some Catholics in England and around the English-speaking world are upset because a recent papal document, a letter entitled Literature in Christian Formation, to be exact, employed the secular modernist abbreviation BCE, or Before Common Era, in place of the traditional BC, Before Christ, in a paragraph commenting on St. Paul's address at the Areopagus in the Book of Acts, where he quotes two pagan philosophers. Now, the article says, Anne Widdecombe, a convert to the Catholic faith and a former Conservative Party minister, was among the Catholics all over the world who were angered by the move. Quote, if the Vatican is doing that, then it is a complete betrayal, said Miss Widdecombe. If the Vatican is removing the name of Christ from official documentation, it is a complete betrayal. Now, I usually give a brief explanation on this in January after the turn of the new year, but since it's in the news, and just very briefly, the terms BC and AD are used to denote the years in the Gregorian calendar, which is the one that we still use today. Their meanings and origins are rooted in a context which is both religious and historical, because Christianity is a religion with historical rather than mythological roots. Our Lord Jesus Christ was not born once upon a time, much less a long time ago in a galaxy far, far away, but rather in this world at a precise place and time in history. Take, for example, the nativity of our Lord Jesus Christ according to the flesh from the Roman Martyrology, which gives a fine example of how time was reckoned in the ancient world. It says, in the 5,199th year from the creation of the world, when in the beginning God created the heavens and the earth, in the 2,957th year from the flood, in the 2,015th year from the birth of Abraham, in the 1,510th year from the going forth of the people of Israel out of Egypt under Moses, in the 1,032nd year from the anointing of David as king, in the 65th week according to the prophecy of Daniel, in the 194th Olympiad, in the 752nd year from the foundation of the city of Rome, in the 42nd year of the reign of the Emperor Octavian Augustus, in the sixth age of the world while the whole world was at peace, Jesus Christ himself, eternal God and Son of the eternal Father, being pleased to hallow the world by his most gracious coming, having been conceived of the Holy Ghost, and when 9 months were passed after his conception, was born of the Virgin Mary at Bethlehem of Judah, being made man. So we can see how ancient cultures used various historical milestones to determine the current year. And for the first few centuries after the birth of Christ, the church typically reckoned the date by how many years after the foundation of Rome and or the beginning of the reign of the sitting Caesar. Now, the system of dating the current year as such and such AD was devised in the 6th century by a monk, an abbot, in fact, named Dionysius Exiguus, which is to say, Dennis the Short, or possibly Dennis the Poor. Anyway, little Dennis hailed from what is now Romania and was a scholar of the early church who was tasked with establishing a method for calculating the date of Easter. Now, being a Catholic, he chose to base his calculations on the birth of Jesus Christ, which he placed in the year 1 AD, with AD standing for the Latin phrase Anno Domini, which translates the year of our Lord. Hence, it's currently 2024 AD, meaning the year of our Lord 2024. Now, Dionysius's system gradually gained acceptance through the Western world and remains the standard to this day. As for BC, it stands for Before Christ, indicating the years prior to the birth of Jesus. For example, 500 BC refers to the year 500 before the birth of Christ. Now, why is the abbreviation AD from the Latin and BC from the English? And the answer is that BC was coined by St. Bede the Venerable in the 8th century.
Proclaimed a doctor of the church by Leo XIII in 1889, the Venerable Bede was an English monk and scholar and historian who was writing a history of the English people and needed a way to refer to the years leading up to the birth of Christ, hence B.C. for before Christ, which explains why A.D. is a Latin abbreviation and B.C. is English. Now, the Pope's recent letter represents a major departure from the church's traditional practice of numbering years either B.C. or A.D. to represent the eras before and since the birth of Christ. The term C.E., meaning common era, and B.C.E., before common era, were only coined in the 19th century by Jewish scholars as a way to avoid acknowledging Jesus as the Messiah, while still maintaining the accepted chronology. Now, it then crept into popular usage due to the growing secularism of Western societies and the increased rejection of any concept of God. So in contemporary usage, the terms CE and BCE are generally used as secular alternatives to AD and BC, respectively. And this shift aims to provide a non-religious framework for dating years while maintaining the same, you know, chronological structure. Now, naturally, you can't get away from the fact that the event that precipitated the so-called common era was, in fact, the birth of Jesus Christ. So it's understandable that some Catholics might get upset that an official Vatican translation of a letter from the Roman pontiff has capitulated to the world by using the secular term. But I would hasten to add that BCE appears only in the English translation of the Pope's letter. BC and AD remain the preference for the translations into Latin, French, German, Spanish, etc. English is likewise peculiar to what they call inclusive language. Inclusive language only made its appearance in the 20th century in response to the alleged offense taken by English-speaking feminists over the Bible's use of the word man to refer to human beings generically and the pronoun he to refer to God. They claimed this as chauvinist and exclusivist and misogynist and a deliberate attempt by the patriarchy to exclude women and therefore unacceptable. Consequently, due to the church's general capitulation to liberalism in the wake of Vatican II, we find that the current New American Bible translation goes out of its way to avoid male pronouns altogether, wherever possible. So much so, in fact, that the NAB translation of the Psalms was deemed unfit for use in the new liturgy, because the male pronouns having been thoroughly neutered or replaced by the plural, it rendered unintelligible the Psalter's many prophetic allusions to our Lord Jesus Christ. And again, like the BC-BCE controversy, the argument over inclusive language is largely restricted to English. After all, in German, and not to mention all the various Romance languages, not only personal pronouns, but all common nouns have gender. You take the English phrase, the phone is on the table. In Spanish, that would be el teléfono está sobre la mesa. A telephone is a masculine noun, and table is feminine. Trying to avoid male and female distinctions in most languages would prove virtually impossible. Besides which, the push for inclusive language is just silly, because the outrage was entirely fabricated. No one's being oppressed, and frankly, no one can really be personally offended by male pronouns unless they choose to be. Furthermore, the fact is that the human race has been generally referred to in English as man, or mankind, for centuries, for millennia. It's not controversial, nor has it ever been a source of confusion. However, you will notice how post-conciliar English translations of Catholic documents, including even the Bible, avoid the use of man and mankind by employing such inclusive language alternatives as humans, human persons, human beings, humankind, etc., just to avoid the word man. You know, in some cases, God is not referred to as himself, but God-self. Okay, as a medievalist and a medievalist of English heritage, I'd like to mention that in Old English, the word man was an altogether inclusive term. A male human being was known as a weirman, and a female human was known as a weefman. And further, these archaic prefixes have survived in words like werewolf on the one hand and wife on the other. As the English language developed, the weirman and the weefman became simply man and wife. So, trigger warning, and just to put you on notice,
Henceforth, on this program, we will exclusively be using the terms BC and AD regarding the calendar and man slash mankind as the generic terms for humanity. Not only is it traditional, but BC and AD are of precisely Catholic origin, and man is not only traditional English, but it's a single syllable framed by two simple consonants. Therefore, you know, as a writer and speaker, I find it an elegant and easy word choice. And after all, I would point out that Tolkien, Shakespeare, Chaucer, and the Douay Rheims Bible all prefer it. And in my humble opinion, that is fine company in which to find myself. And that's no nonsense. Also, let's see what else. We got some news here. Oh, yes. News I have that Medjugorje has been granted the newly minted Nihil Obstat for Marian apparitions. Or has it? So I've seen numerous headlines from pro-Medjugorje websites or sources, including Vatican grants strong approval for Medjugorje. Most archbishop says it is the highest level of approval. Approval removes decades of controversy and confusion. Okay, well, not exactly. Vatican says this is simply a recognition of the good fruits produced by the devotion and not official approval either of the apparitions nor the messages, much less the moral life of the visionaries. So what's changed? Well, we will talk about that and so much more. We're going to talk about indulgences. We're going to talk about confession. We're going to talk about fasting. We're going to put all of that in the context of readings for the traditional Mass of this week, which is the Sunday of the 18th week after Pentecost. So much to do and so little time. We'll be right back.

right. Welcome back. Regarding this alleged approval of the Medjugorje, what the Vatican has done is this nihil obstat. It's simply a recognition of the good fruits produced by the devotion and not official approval either of the apparitions nor the messages. They simply do not maintain that the Blessed Virgin Mary ever appeared to Medjugorje at all. So what's changed? Well, first, since the devotion has been granted the nihil obstat, where it was previously verboten for bishops and priests to arrange and lead public veneration or pilgrimages to Medjugorje, although this was mostly observed in the breach, such devotions are now officially allowed. And I suspect that a cynical man might suggest that all that has really changed is the removal of any official impediment to the money rolling in. That's what a cynical man would say, but that's none of my business. Okay, last week I mentioned that I did a little Q&A session after my talk at the recent Latin Mass conference at Sacred Heart Chapel, and a lovely young lady wearing a chapel veil said that she would love to assist at the traditional Latin Mass, but that there was none in her area for her to attend. Pardon me, and I brought up the fact that currently, out of the 197,000 Catholic parishes in the United States, only about 500 currently have a traditional Mass, down from 800 in 2021, thank you, Pope Francis. And what this means, of course, is that the vast majority of practicing Catholics in this country exclusively attend the Novus Ordo Missae by simple necessity. Now, if you're a regular listener to this program, you know that my definition of a traditional Catholic is not necessarily someone who exclusively attends the traditional Latin Mass, but simply a Catholic who can say the act of faith and mean it. When I converted to Catholicism, I had no trouble at both attending the new Mass and believing the traditional doctrines of the Church, so I know it's possible. And it's for this reason that I undertook, for most of this year so far, to read the Gospel from the New Lectionary, because that's the liturgy that 97% of all Catholics in the U.S. attend. And I've been largely teaching from the 1992 Catechism of the Catholic Church, precisely to demonstrate that one can regularly fulfill his Sunday obligation at the Novus Ordo Missae, as well as consult the new Catechism, while still holding fast to the traditional faith. Because, despite the best efforts of the modernists among us, the fact is that the Church teaching has not changed. However, in the last few weeks, since my recent hospitalization, I have returned to the readings from the traditional liturgical calendar. For one thing, as I mentioned last week, the new readings, like the new prayers, are missing many traditional references to some important aspects of the faith. So, for example, the wrath of God, sin and its consequences, death, judgment, hell. Almost the entire spectrum of so-called negative theology has been deliberately removed from the new liturgy for the stated purpose that no one should feel any reason to be uncomfortable at Mass. Plus the added bonus that the Latin Vulgate and the traditional English version, the Douay Rheims Bible, do not suffer from ambiguous translations or the use of any inclusive language, so-called. You know, just in case you were wondering. Why the change back? And it doesn't mean, by the way, that I'll never read from the new lectionary again. But you notice that even when I do, I read from the New Catholic translation of the Bible. And I've been doing that for the last several years because it's very similar to the familiar New American Bible, but again, without the more egregious examples of inclusive language, particularly. Okay, so now that that's off my chest, on to the readings for the 18th Sunday after Pentecost. The epistle taken from 1 Corinthians chapter 1, verses 4 through 8. Brethren, I give thanks to my God always for you, for the grace of God that is given you in Christ Jesus, that in all things you were made rich in him, in all utterance and in all knowledge, as the testimony of Christ was confirmed in you, so that nothing is wanting to you in any grace, waiting for the manifestation of our Lord Jesus Christ, who also will confirm you into the end without crime in the day of the coming of our Lord Jesus Christ. Okay, pardon me. What St. Paul is saying in this epistle is that he possesses true love for his neighbor because he rejoices and thanks God that he enriched the Corinthians with different graces and gifts, thus confirming the testimony of Christ in them, so that they can, without fear, expect his arrival for judgment. And following St. Paul's example, you and I should likewise rejoice.
Rejoice for the graces given to our neighbor, because that's a mark of true charity. The theological virtue of love of neighbor is not a species of sloppy sentiment, but it means to will the good for your fellow man, and his highest good is to be in a state of grace and thereby prepared for the coming of our Lord Jesus. Amen. And now the gospel for the 18th Sunday after Pentecost is taken from Matthew 9, verses 1 through 8. At that time, Jesus, entering into a boat, passed over the water and came into his own city. And behold, they brought to him one sick of the palsy lying in a bed. And Jesus, seeing their faith, said to the man sick of the palsy, "Be of good heart, my son, thy sins are forgiven thee." And behold, some of the scribes said within themselves, "He blasphemeth." And Jesus, seeing their thoughts, said, "Why do you think evil in your hearts? Whether it is easier to say, 'Thy sins are forgiven thee,' or to say, 'Arise and walk.' But that you may know that the Son of Man hath power on earth to forgive sins," then said he to the man sick of the palsy, "Arise, take up thy bed, and go into thy house." And he arose and went into his house. And the multitude, seeing it, feared and glorified God, who had given such power to men. Thus far the words of the Holy Gospel. Now you notice, firstly, that Christ didn't heal the man sick of the palsy until he had forgiven him his sins, by which he wanted to teach us that our physical healing is not as important as our spiritual healing, and that sins are often the cause of sicknesses and other evils from which we suffer, and which God would remove from us if we were really repentant. You know, for example, think of all the negative consequences that follow from intemperance in eating and drinking, substance abuse, adultery, and so on. And Jesus confirmed this doctrine when he said to the man who'd been sick for 38 years in John's gospel, he said to him, "Sin no more, lest some worse thing happen to thee." Now, would that this were considered by those who so often impetuously demand of God to be freed from their problems, but don't intend to free themselves from their sins, which are the cause of their problems, by sincere repentance. Secondly, the Jews said of Jesus, "He blasphemeth." According to Father Goffin, quote, "Thus thought the Jews of Christ, because they believed that he, in remitting the sins of the sick man, usurped the rights of God, and thus did him a great injury. For it is a blasphemy to think or say or do anything insulting to God or to his saints." But what they did not consider was that they themselves were calumniating God by their rash judgment, since they blasphemed Christ, who by healing the sick man and, you know, numerous other works, had clearly proven his divinity. And if Christ so severely reprimanded the Jews who would not recognize him as God for a blasphemous thought against him, what will he do to those Christians who, though they claim to be adorers of God and his Son, nevertheless utter blasphemies and curses and profanations of the holy sacraments? Thirdly, when Jesus saw their thoughts, he said, "Why do you think evil in your hearts?" Now, this should be taken to heart by those who think that thoughts are free from scrutiny and who never think to confess their evil and shameful thoughts. God, the most holy, the most just, will nevertheless not leave a voluntary, unchaste, proud, angry, revengeful, or envious thoughts unpunished any more than he will an idle word. As he promised in Matthew 12:26, "But I say unto you that every idle word that men shall speak, they shall render an account for it in the day of judgment." Now, you know, sometimes bad thoughts to us come to us unbidden. And so long as you reject them and don't dwell on them, they're not sinful. As it says, voluntary, you know, thoughts. But the best remedy against evil thoughts is the recollection that God, who searches the heart, sees them and will hold us accountable for them if we indulge them. Father Goffin, in his explanation of the Epistles and Gospels, says, "How great is Jesus' love and mercy towards poor sinners, since he not only forgave the sins of the man sick of the palsy, but calling him son, consoled and healed him. This love should encourage us to beg of him the grace that we may rise from our bed of sins by true penance, amend our life, and through the ways of his commandments enter the house of his eternal happiness." Finally, those who brought this sick man to Christ
give us a touching example of intercession, of how we should take care of the sick and help them according to our ability. And that Christ was so well pleased with their faith and charity that he cured the sick man of the palsy and forgave him his sins. And so we learn how, you know, not only just to take care of the sick, but how we might assist many who are diseased in their soul by our intercession, if we would lead them to God by prayer and by admonitions and by good example. And that's no nonsense. All right, coming up, this gospel is the traditional sermon topic for this gospel is indulgences, and also the instruction on confession. And so I want to take a bit to talk about that. The gospel says, "Be of good heart, my son, thy sins are forgiven thee." And penance is a sacrament in which sins committed after baptism are forgiven. Our Lord Jesus Christ forgave sins. He forgave the sins of the man sick of the palsy. He forgave the sins of Mary Magdalene. In the sacrament of penance, sins are forgiven by the power of God given to the priest. And now we know and believe that the priest has the power to forgive sins because Jesus Christ gave this power to his apostles and their successors, the bishops and priests of the Catholic Church, and they forgive our sins in the person of Christ. Now, of course, many of our separated brethren deny that Christ gave his apostles and their successors this power, you know, which is funny considering that in today's gospel, even the Jews glorified God who had given such power to men. And Jesus Christ instituted the sacrament of penance on the day of his resurrection when he said to these apostles, "Receive ye the Holy Ghost. Whose sins you shall forgive, they are forgiven them. And whose sins you shall retain, they are retained." And just in case you're counting, that's John 20, 22, and 23. So the power to forgive sins, like all the other powers which Jesus conferred on the apostles, passed down to their successors, because he founded the church for all men and for all times. He said to the apostles, "As the Father hath sent me, I also send you." The sacrament of penance forgives all mortal sins and all venial sins which we are sorry for and confess. Sacrament of penance gives us sanctifying grace if it was lost by mortal sin, an increase of sanctifying grace if it was not lost, as well as sacramental grace to avoid sin in the future. So to receive the sacrament of penance worthily, we must examine our conscience, make an act of contrition, be sorry for our sins, and have a firm purpose of amendment, and then confess our sins to the priest and perform the penance given to us. Okay, we're going to have more on this and the why of my constant return to the sacrament of penance. Why don't we return here with lots more No Nonsense Catholic right here on Virgin Most Powerful Radio. Stay with us.

Welcome back. And we were talking in the last segment about the sacrament of penance. But Matthias Arnoldus, well-known preacher to the choir, I hear you say, how long will you keep going on and on about confession? Well, only until the lines for confession are as long as the lines for communion. So, confession is telling our sins to a duly authorized priest for the purpose of obtaining forgiveness. He gives us sanctifying grace if it was lost by mortal sin, and returns us to the state of grace, which is absolutely necessary to worthily approach the Blessed Sacrament. Hence my emphasis. Therefore, our confession must be sincere and complete. Confession is sincere when we tell our sins honestly, neither exaggerating nor excusing them. Our confession is complete when we tell all our mortal sins, when we tell the number and kind of our sins, and when we tell any circumstances which might alter their nature. So, you know, for example, if I unjustly strike another man in anger, that's a sin against the fifth commandment. But if that man should happen to be a priest, then it's also a sin against the fourth commandment. Now, those who willfully conceal a mortal sin in confession are not only not forgiven, but commit a sacrilege. So they actually leave the confessional with one more sin than they went in with. And as I said, we're meant to tell the number and kind of our sins. But if we cannot remember the number of our sins, we should say at least, a ballpark, or how often we sin in a day or a week. You know, we can sum all this up with the three B's of confession, which is a simple rule of thumb that a priest once shared with me for making a good confession. Namely, be brief, be brutal, and be gone. But what if you forget to tell a mortal sin? What if, without your own fault, you forget to confess a mortal sin? Well, that your confession is still worthy and the sin is forgiven, but you should tell it in your next confession. And lastly, satisfaction. This means to perform the penance that the priest gives us, to make necessary restitution, and to repair all injuries. Now, a penance is given to us in confession that we might satisfy to some extent for the temporal punishment due for our sins. Now, confession forgives our sins, but the temporal punishment due to sin must still be satisfied either in this life or in purgatory. And that brings us to indulgences, which is the traditional sermon topic for the 18th Sunday after Pentecost. In the Sunday Gospel for this week, Jesus says, "Be of good heart, thy sins are forgiven thee." And the same that Christ says to the man sick of the palsy, the priest says to every contrite sinner in the confessional, and thus remits the guilt of his sins and the eternal punishment by virtue of the authority given him by God. But since sins not only bring with them guilt and eternal punishment, but also temporal and indeed spiritual or supernatural punishment, painful conditions of the soul in this world as well as in purgatory, as well as the natural ones, poverty, disease, all sorts of adversities, accidents. We should therefore endeavor to liberate ourselves from them by means of indulgences, which are one of the chief means by which we can satisfy for the temporal punishment due us for our sins. An indulgence is the remission in whole or in part of the temporal punishment due to our sins outside the sacrament of penance after the sins have been remitted. And so there are two kinds of indulgences, plenary indulgences and partial indulgences. And we know that after the remission of these sins, there still remains temporal punishment. We know this from Holy Scripture. Our first parents, after the forgiveness of their sin, were still afflicted with temporal punishment, which you can read all about in Genesis chapter 3. Likewise, God forgave the sins of the children of Israel, who murmured so often against him in the desert, but not their punishment. For he excluded that original generation from the promised land and caused them to die in the desert. That's in Numbers 14. Moses and Aaron were likewise excluded from the promised land on account of a slight lack of confidence in God. King David received pardon from God through the prophet Nathan for the mortal sins of adultery and murder. But still he had to endure heavy temporal punishment. And finally, faith teaches us that such punishment is not remitted in this life, will be remitted and punished in purgatory. In the words of Jesus, until we have paid the last farthing. And the church has always agreed with this scriptural doctrine, for she has always taught
that by the sacrament of penance, the guilt and eternal punishment due to sin are indeed forgiven for the sake of the infinite merits of the sacrifice of Christ. But the temporal punishment still remains, for which the sinner must do penance. In the earliest ages, the church imposed great penances upon sinners for their sins, which were already forgiven. For instance, murder or adultery could be punished by a penance of 20 years, or perjury, 11 years, fornication, denial of the faith, fortune-telling by 7 years, years of severe penance, fasting, wearing sackcloth, and so forth. And during this time, the penitent was not allowed to travel except on foot, or to be present at the holy sacrifice of the Mass, or to receive the Holy Eucharist. They had to stand outside the church during Mass. But if the penitent showed a great zeal for penance and sincere amendments, or if a distinguished member of the church, you know, particularly a martyr, interceded for them, you know, like the Friends of the Paralyzed Man, the bishops granted them an indulgence. That is to say, they remitted the remaining punishment either totally or in part. But in our days, on account of the weakness of the faithful, the church is much more lenient. Not just the ecclesiastical, but the spiritual punishments, which would have to be suffered either here or in purgatory, are shortened and mitigated by indulgences through the treasury of the communion of saints. Session 25 of the Council of Trent taught dogmatically that the church has power to grant indulgences and supports that statement by the words of Christ. For as he said to the apostles, Amen, I say to you, whatsoever you shall bind upon earth shall be bound also in heaven. And he also promised, whatsoever you shall loose upon earth shall be loosed also in heaven. It's Matthew 18:18. Even in the New Testament, we see the apostle Paul granting an indulgence. All right, this is in 2 Corinthians 10 and I think 1 Corinthians 5. I know, 2 Corinthians 2, verse 10, rather. He says, he grants this indulgence in the person and the power of Christ, quote, that his spirit might be saved in the day of our Lord Jesus Christ. St. Paul forgave this an incestuous Corinthian upon whom he had imposed a heavy punishment. But Matthew, oh, staunch defender of Catholic tradition, I hear you say, how are indulgences granted out of the treasury of the saints of the church? Well, what this means is that God, by the church, remits the temporal punishment due to sin for the sake of the merits of Christ and the saints, and supplies, as it were, by these merits, what is still lacking in our satisfaction. Now, I mentioned there's two kinds of indulgences, plenary and partial. A plenary indulgence, if rightly gained, remits all the ecclesiastical and temporal punishment which we would otherwise have to expiate by penance. A partial indulgence remits only so many days or weeks or years of the temporal punishment as, according to that penitential code of the early church, the sinner would have been obliged to spend in severe penance. And that's why you see in old prayer books and on the back of holy cards, 3 years indulgence, 40 days indulgence, etc. And it would say under the usual conditions, which is that you be free from mortal sin, do the indulgence act or prayers, and offer prayers for the Pope. Okay. So the Church after Vatican II declared that partial indulgences would no longer be given, you know, such designations of so many days or weeks or whatever. And in the 1968 Handbook of Indulgences, kind of inexplicably, it revoked over 90% of the indulgences previously granted by the Church. You know, I have a copy of the Recolta from the 1950s that lists 781 indulgenced prayers and acts. And the 1968 handbook reduces that number to 70. And the justification is found in Paul VI's 1967 document, Indulgentiarum Doctrina, a post-Vatican II apostolic constitution on indulgences. And the stated purpose of his reform was to reflect the Church's ongoing commitment to pastoral care and the spiritual growth of its members, which apparently was best accomplished by drastically diminishing their access to indulgences. Paul VI said the goal was clarity and simplicity. After all, modern man loves to keep it simple. Of course, if your personal spiritual life revolved around acts and prayers that are no longer indulgenced, including those, you know, specifically for people of your temperament,
your nature, your avocation, your state in life, well, then, you know, just too bad for you. But you could be consoled that due to a purported deeper theological reflection, Pope Paul reaffirmed that indulgences are not merely transactional, and therefore emphasis should be placed on the need for genuine contrition, prayer, acts of charity, rather than a mere checklist of prayers, which is what the church has always taught, and what the length of that checklist has to do with it is anyone's guess. And then, of course, we come to what I suspect is the real reason, namely, drumroll please, ecumenical considerations. The same reason we had to change or remove 80% of the prayers of the new Mass, the 80% of the prayers of the old Mass for the new Mass. But Paul feared that the complex system of indulgences could be a stumbling block to dialogue with our separated brethren. Therefore, like the Novus Ordo Missae, the practice would have to be drastically simplified in order to foster greater unity. And how's that working out? I'm just asking. Anyway, an indulgence, to gain an indulgence, the first requirement is that we should be in a state of grace and have already obtained forgiveness of those sins, the temporal punishment of which is to be remitted by the indulgence. And secondly, that we should perform the prayer or the good works prescribed for the gaining of the indulgence. However, it's well to remember that indulgences by no means free us from performing works of penance. For one thing, I dare say that there are few in the proper state to receive a plenary indulgence in its fullness, because for a plenary indulgence, not only is the state of grace necessary, but you must be free from all attachment to sin, even venial sin. And therefore, it cannot be the intention of the Church to free us from all works of penance by granting indulgences. She cannot act contrary to the word of Jesus, who said, "Unless you do penance, you shall all likewise perish." Rather, the Church wishes to assist our weakness, to supply our inability to do the required penance, to contribute to wanting in our penance and our satisfaction. All right, more about this when we return, as well as fasting, with more knowing.

Welcome back. All right. Just to reiterate, I ran up against a hard break before I finished my thought. Indulgences by no means free us from performing works of penance. On the contrary, the church wishes to assist our weakness and supply our inability to do the required penance and to contribute what's wanting in our penance by applying the satisfaction of Christ and the saints to us by means of indulgences. The point is, if we're not willing to do penance for our own sins, we shall have no part in the merits of others by indulgences. All right, finally, indulgences can also be gained for the souls of the faithful departed, or the souls in purgatory by way of suffrage, so far as we comply with the required conditions, and thus beg of God for the merits of his Son and the saints to release their souls from purgatory. Indulgences can be offered for particular souls or for the suffering souls in general. And we can be confident that indulgences sought for a soul that's not in purgatory, right? For example, one that's already gained heaven. Those indulgences will be applied to souls that are in need. In any case, whether God receives this petition or not remains with him. And we must not therefore, you know, we should do gain indulgences for the faithful departed, but we shouldn't depend on the indulgences and good works of others, which may be performed for us after our death, but rather endeavor during our lifetime to secure our salvation by leading a pious life and by our own good works and by gaining indulgences. I think, you know, they say that you know, an hour of penance done on earth is worth a year of penance, you know, suffered in purgatory. Okay, a final important point. It follows from the doctrine of the church concerning indulgences that an indulgence is not a grant or a license to commit sin, as some of our separated brethren mistakenly assert. Further, an indulgence does not grant forgiveness of sins, past or future, much less grant permission to commit them. No Catholic can believe that by gaining indulgences he has, you know, that he's released from penance or doing good works, or that he's free from the fight with his evil inclination and passions and habits, or from compensating for injuries and repairing scandals and glorifying God by works and sufferings, but must understand that indulgences give nothing else than partial or even total remission of temporal punishment. In fact, they remind us of our weakness and our lukewarmness, which is great when you compare it to the zeal and the fervor of the first Christians. Indulgences rather impel us to satisfy the justice of God according to our ability. And finally, they remind us to thank God continually that he gave the church in the inexhaustible treasury of the merits of Christ and his saints a means to help our weakness and to supply what is lacking in our penance. And that, as we say around here, is no nonsense. And while we're on the subject of penance, I mentioned last time that the Wednesday, Friday, and Saturday of last week were one of the four sets of ember days in the traditional calendar. And once upon a time, the whole church observed the ember days at the beginning of each of the four seasons. On the Wednesday, Friday, and Saturday after the 13th of December, which is the next one coming up, after Ash Wednesday, after Whitsunday or Pentecost, and after the 14th of September, which is the Exaltation of the Cross, which was a couple of Saturdays ago. The purpose of the introduction of the ember days, I mean, besides this general one, which is intended by all prayer and fasting, was to thank God specifically for the gifts of nature and to teach men to make use of them in moderation and to use the gifts of nature to assist the needy. So the ember days are traditional days of fasting, a la Ash Wednesday and Good Friday. However, even Catholics who go to the traditional mass today and follow the old calendar are not obliged to fast on the ember days like the old, you know, rather I should say like the old 40-day Lenten fast. You are, though, free to voluntarily observe the traditional discipline, which a priest friend of mine used to call the honors program. So you can do that, but why? What's the point of fasting? Well, fasting is a spiritual practice that serves multiple purposes. It's a means of spiritual discipline. It helps us grow closer to God by creating space for prayer and reflection. By abstaining from food or certain pleasures, like whatever you give up for Lent, we can focus more intently on relationship with God and foster a deeper sense of dependence on him.
The Catechism, the New Catechism, emphasizes that fasting is not merely about abstaining from food, but intended to enhance your spiritual life. Secondly, fasting is often associated with repentance, and it serves as an external sign of internal sorrow for sin and a desire for conversion. The act of fasting can lead us to greater awareness of our shortcomings and a renewed commitment to live according to God's will. Again, the Catechism, New Catechism, paragraph 1438 says, the Church encourages the faithful to do penance in the course of this year, especially in Lent, and highlights the role of fasting in the process of conversion. So this did not go out with Vatican II. Thirdly, fasting serves as a powerful reminder of those who are less fortunate. Experiencing hunger or deprivation helps us to develop empathy for the poor and the needy. And this aspect of fasting calls us to acts of compassion, to engage in works of charity, to align our actions with our spiritual intentions. Fourthly, fasting is often practiced in preparation for significant events. Once upon a time, the vigils for major feasts, like even Christmas Eve, were days of fasting. And of course, during Lent leading up to Easter. And during that time, the believers prepare their hearts for the celebration of the Paschal mystery, you know, the passion, death, and resurrection of Christ. And the season of Lent, of course, is a time of renewal for the Church, which reinforces the idea that fasting is a preparatory act that enhances your spiritual readiness for the coming of Christ. And that's why Advent also was traditionally a season of penance and fasting. Lastly, I think this may well be the most important aspect. Fasting can also be seen as a practice of self-mastery. By exercising control of our physical desires, we cultivate greater discipline in our spiritual lives. And that self-control extends beyond food into other areas. Of course, fasting is not an end in itself, but it's a means to foster a more profound love for God and neighbor, and invites us to deepen our relationship with Christ and his Church. And that's no nonsense. All right. Finally, speaking of penance and forgiveness of sins, there was a recent announcement from the Vatican about an upcoming penitential service to be held at St. Peter's. I've got it here. It's

Whoever expresses the request for forgiveness will do so in the name of all the baptized. And in particular, they will confess the sin against peace, the sin against creation, like against the environment and migrants and so on. The sins of using doctrine as stones to be hurled, sins against synodality, and so on. Now, I have a couple of problems with this. First off, no one can make a valid confession on behalf of others. Sins are committed against either God or neighbor or both, but sins can't be committed against an ideology or an object like synodality. And frankly, while a churchman might conceivably abuse the application of doctrine, doctrine is a weapon. It's an indispensable weapon against falsehood and not something to ask pardon for. You know, it's not the church. It says it's necessary for the church to ask forgiveness. Well, the church can't sin. Only men can sin. And what business, you know, does the synod have, you know, asking forgiveness of the church? So you might have asked, you know, what is a penitential service to begin with? I mean, is it a species of, it's a species of post-conciliar communal liturgical celebration. It's meant to focus on repentance and forgiveness and reconciliation. All right, there's maybe prayers, reading from scripture, hymns, all that emphasize repentance and forgiveness. Formats vary. You know, at my church, which is run by an order of religious priests, our yearly Lenten penitential service is just a dozen or more priests hearing confessions. All right. And, you know, the catechism doesn't provide a specific definition of penitential service. Okay. Ultimately, unfortunately, I've heard some parishes where the priest gives the whole congregation a general absolution, which gives the impression that they don't need to go to confession and that this penitential service satisfies the precept of the church that calls for yearly penance. Now, I know that confession is only strictly necessary if one's in a state of mortal sin, but if one is, attending a penitential service doesn't replace confession. Furthermore, this newfangled penitential service for the Synod on Synodality, announced by the Vatican, seems strikingly similar to what the Communist Chinese Cultural Revolution called a struggle session, where people were accused of being class enemies and publicly humiliated. You know, I'm sorry, but I especially chafe at the constant call for the church to beg forgiveness of the world. And I'm reminded of the words of Pope Pius XI. You remember, he said, "I'm worried by the Blessed Virgin's messages to Lucia Fatima. This persistence of Mary about the dangers which menace the church is a divine warning against the suicide of altering the faith in her liturgy, her theology, and her soul. I hear all around me," he said, "innovators who wish to dismantle the sacred chapel, destroy the universal flame of the true faith of the church, reject her ornaments, and make her feel remorse for her historical past." See, I believe that the evidence of the last 60 years clearly demonstrates that his concerns were justified. But I will also recall the rest of Our Lady's message. "In the end, my immaculate heart will triumph." And that's no nonsense. Okay. I want to say thank you so much for being with us this week and remind you that you can register now for our pilgrimage to the California Missions. Sorry, rented lips. The California Missions with Bishop Strickland, Terry Barber, Jesse Romero, and yours truly. It's going to be March 9th through the 14th, 2025, and there is a special early bird price for those who register by December 1st. It's a $200 discount. So check that out at vmpr.org. Just click on the tab that says events. Also coming up in April 2025 is our annual Spiritual Warfare Conference, and we procured a larger venue at Industry Hills Expo Center. There's going to be vendors, plenty of parking, Latin Mass on Saturday. And Father Joshua Stengel will be joining our speaker lineup, the right-hand man of Father Ripperger and a member of the DeLorean Fathers. All right. As you probably know, every year that Spiritual Warfare Conference sells out. So go to vmpr.org and register now. And for Virgin Most Powerful, this is Matthew Warren. Thanks for listening. And God bless you and your family.

0: Welcome to the Truth and Justice Show. It's Friday with the Fathers. Now, we have our own William Albright joining us because our friend Joshua Charles is traveling today. And I want to say, William, thanks for pinch hitting. You seem like you're the guy to go to for everything.
1: Hey, brother. Glad to be here with you. Thrilled to be with you, my friend. Just very, very excited to be able to talk about the early fathers.
0: Oh, yeah.
1: That's my area, man. Right. I love it, brother. Glad to be with you.
0: Yeah, we always want you to fill in when Joshua can't be here. And we're going to be talking about St. Augustine. And I have a quote that I've used for probably 40 or 50 years because it was taught to me when I was in my teens, and I'm almost 70. And I want to give that. That's a teaser. We're going to do that after the gospel. But I wanted to just mention to our folks, Fulton Sheen's beatification will be next week. I'll be gone for a couple days. But I have something that I had in my hands about 25 years ago. People used to send me recordings of Fulton Sheen on wire recordings from the 1930s.
1: I love it.
0: Apostoli. So I have like probably one of the largest recordings of Fulton Sheen. But this was a man that Father Apostoli, who was the postulator for Fulton Sheen's cause, who was ordained in 1967 by Bishop Sheen. This man sent me a binder of about 25 years of Fulton Sheen's mission articles that he would put into Catholic papers. I've scanned them. I'm going to make them available to our listeners, and I'll tell you more. That's a teaser, too. Next week, when the beatification is done, I'll tell you how you can get all those recordings. I'm going to share a story from those mission articles that will knock you off your feet. I guarantee it. It'll get you to go to confession. Me too.
1: Wow.
0: Okay? That's how powerful it is, folks. But before we get to that and much more, I want to get to the gospel. Because you have, William, do the Jesus 911, this gospel for Friday the 18th of September talks on spiritual warfare. Do you have the gospel in front of you, or do you want me to read it? I could read it.
1: Okay. If you could read it,
0: I'll read it, and then I'm going to give some commentary on the spiritual warfare aspect. So it's Luke chapter 8, verse 1 to 3. Jesus journeyed from one town and village to another, preaching and proclaiming the good news of the kingdom of God. Accompanying him were the 12 and some women who had been cured of evil spirits and infirmities. Mary, called Mary Magdalene, from whom 7 demons had gone out. Jonah, the wife of Herod's steward, Chuza, Susanna, and many others, who provided for them out of their resources. The gospel of the Lord. Praise to you, Lord Jesus Christ. Now, William, I'm putting you on the spot. I use my Navarre Bible commentary, but just on the aspect of the spiritual warfare aspect, what are your thoughts on this gospel?
1: Yeah, I love being put in the spot because we got
0: to
1: know our faith.
0: Have to.
1: We got to be prayered up, and we got to know what spiritual warfare is. Mm. It's a very clear message. It is a phenomenal one, Brother Terry.
0: Mm-hmm.
1: Our Lord has authority over the powers of darkness.
0: Yep.
1: And we see that after Mary Magdalene, she's not just delivered. She isn't just delivered, but after she's liberated, she becomes a phenomenal disciple, follows our Lord, and really does participate in his mission. But what does it prepare us for, Terry? Our Lord having authority over the powers of darkness will then prepare us for later on, where he will give his disciples and followers power to cast out demons. But we got to be clear. He gives that to his to the apostles, to the disciples.
0: Right.
1: And how do they pass that on? They pass it on through the laying on of hands. So today, really, I'm glad you brought that up. The reading has a very powerful spiritual warfare dimension, and we got to always be prayered up, brother. We've always got to be prayered up.
0: Amen. Well said. Well, let's bring the smartest guy into the room right now, our special team. Call Sheen ahead for the beatification. I always say, Sheen is clean. You bet he is. All right. This is taken from a letter that, or actually an article he wrote back in 1959. Now, folks, just to set the stage, every week there were about 100 Catholic newspapers around that would pick up his articles of the missions, because he was the director of the propagation of the faith. And here's a story from Nigeria. I mean, this just knocked me off my horse. A missionary from Nigeria told us of an experience he had. You know, this was a priest who had 27 out missions, which he covered on bicycle, okay? Not on a motorcycle, not in a car, bicycle. And many of them, he heard their confessions for 8 hours a day, and then he'd go to the next station and do the same thing. I mean, they had zeal back then. I mean, I'm not saying that's the kind of zeal we're looking for. Now, after the 6 o'clock mass in one of those poor bush churches, he was told that there was a woman in the field who wanted to go to confession. Well, why was she in the field? She was a leper. Yeah. Her hands had been eaten away by the disease to just below the elbows. Picture that, William. Picture that, Terry.
1: Wow.
0: Her feet just below, above her ankles, gone. After giving her the sacrament of penance, the priest said, and the Holy Eucharist, the priest inquired, well, where did you come from? What village? And she said, well, my village is about a mile and a half away. She answered. But the priest said, well, how did you come here? He asked, are you ready? She said, I crawled on my elbows and my knees to get the confession and to receive the Holy Eucharist. William, I'm sorry. I get a little pumped on this. Yeah. I'm going to confession. I'm getting into my car. Okay, I'm putting the air conditioning on.
1: Yeah.
0: I'm
1: driving full blast.
0: A mile and a half to go to confession. Can we do that, folks? After hearing that story, go tell two people, because this weekend the confession lines would be huge. And this is the kind of stuff I'm bringing to, I think, 3 or 4 banquets that I'm speaking at over the 3 days that I'll be there. And you can count on me telling that story to anybody who will listen. All right, William, I want to set the stage and let you run with Augustine, because I know he's your favorite. Do you recall this? Do you recall this, William? This was years ago. I used it in my book, How to Share Your Faith with Anyone. And it's an Augustine quote. He said, to fall in love with God is the greatest romance. To seek him, the greatest adventure. To find him, the greatest human achievement. Now, I was a teenager, William. I was young at one time, okay, brother? I'm an old man now.
1: We all were.
0: Yeah, exactly. But when I read that from Augustine, I said, wow, I'm falling in love with Jesus Christ. And then everything else is below it. And Augustine put it in some, I would say, poetic words. I know some people say to me, this doesn't relate to me. Well, I'm sorry. It related to this teenager wanting to know more about Jesus Christ. Your thoughts?
1: Well, my thoughts are this. No matter where you are in life right now, the great Augustine can relate to you in a phenomenal way. Let me tell you why.
0: Tell me.
1: Because the tremendous Augustine went through, let's say you're going through a dark period right now where maybe you feel like, hey, prayer is just so dry, I feel so lost.
0: Yeah.
1: The great Augustine went through such a long period of that, away from the faith for a long time. His amazing mother at St. Monica never stopped praying for him to come home to the faith. So wherever you are right now, Augustine is an incredible example. Maybe you're on fire for the faith. Well, Augustine went through that period when he came home to the faith. He was on fire for the truth. He was just completely in love with the faith. But one thing he always said was this. It was a line that truly captivated me.
0: Tell me.
1: And the line was, he said that we will always be restless. He'll say, look, we're going to be restless. Our heart will be restless until it rests in you.
0: Amen.
1: Ultimately, until you come to be with Christ, we will have a kind of seeking, a kind of searching. And that was a tremendous message from the amazing, the tremendous Saint Augustine. So wherever you are in your life and your walk with the Lord right now, call upon the great Augustine. Yeah. Ask him, hey, Augustine, intercede for me.
0: Amen.
1: He is a great titan of the faith and a master theologian as well. I love him dearly, Brother Terry.
0: I can tell. And that is a great comment. The Confessions of Saint Augustine, I put on cassette tape, William, 35 years ago, because I thought, you know, not everybody is a bookworm. Some people are tapeworms. And so that's still available through us. We still have that, obviously, on a download now because, you know, technology changes. But I think that would be something for those to, if they want to get that, you can go to CatholicRC.org and type in that, the Confessions of St. Augustine. William, we're going to take a quick break, and we come back. Let's delve into more about St. Augustine and his writings.
1: For sure.
0: And why today, when we have a pope who's Augustinian, it just seems like this is a great time to bring Augustine up. Folks, I just want to remind you, Two things. One, those who want to buy a house or sell a house, our friends at Real Estate for Life are there to help you. They're pro-life organization. 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Everybody I've talked to over about, I think, 12 years we've had them, all of the transactions have been perfect. Yeah, nobody's complained. They do a great job. And they also are very generous to Virgin Most Powerful Radio. They do benefit us by sending them checks that they appreciate us giving business to them, and then they in turn give us a little bit back. So that's what you can do. Go to Real Estate for Life. We're going to go to their website, Real Estate, and then the number 4, Life, or call them, 877-543-3871. Tell them it's for Virgin Most Powerful Radio. We come back more on St. Augustine with William Albright, who is the gentleman who took over Jesse's spot on Jesus 911. I'll say it publicly. This has been a real blessing. William has given. Look at the graphics this man generates every day on Jesus 911. Check his show out every day on Virgin Most Powerful Radio. When we come back, yeah, I'm telling you, we're going to chat more about the great St. Augustine. Stay with us, family. You're listening to Friday with the Fathers. We got William Albright filling in for our friend Joshua Charles. Stay with us. We'll be right back.

0: Show. It's Friday with the Fathers. William Albrecht is filling in for Joshua Charles. He is the moderator for our show, Jesus 911. William, I just got to give another plug to that show. I've been watching it, and I see all the graphics that you're putting in.
1: Thank you.
0: You know, let's be honest. 88% of everything we learn goes through our eyes. That's what science tells us. I've read all that.
1: Yeah.
0: So having visuals are incredibly important. And I thank you for taking the time and effort to do that, because I know more people are consuming the information better than just through their ears. So
1: without a doubt.
0: Yeah. Mm-hmm. So let's get into Augustine. What is that? Give us, for those few people who don't know when he lived, just give us a brief 40,000 foot level overview of Augustine, and let's get into his writings.
1: Yeah, we love the great Augustine. He's a pillar and he's a doctor of the church. Mm-hmm. He was born about 353, mm-hmm. 354 in North Africa. Mm-hmm. And we know about him interconnectedly with his wonderful mother, Monica,
0: yep.
1: who was a devout Catholic her whole life, Terry,
0: right.
1: as you know it. And you know this as well. For many years, the great Augustine spent years, like a lot of us do, really,
0: right.
1: spiritually wandering.
0: Yeah.
1: Wandering and really just taking in the worldly ambition, things that are not holy, but through his incredible Mother Monica's prayers and the intercession of our Immaculate Mother Mary, the great Augustine would come to the faith.
0: Yes.
1: And he would get baptized by who? By the incredible St. Ambrose of Milan, another great church father, around 387. We love them. Aren't these incredible figures, Terry?
0: Yes. And I'm going to say something, that the fathers of the church are the ones that really, my estimation, have really fired me up as a cradle Catholic. And I can tell you, William, you're a convert. I know lots of converts to the Catholic faith. They came in through the fathers of the church. Now, was that reasonable for me to say about your own conversion? Did the fathers have a play in it?
1: It was enormous for me mm-hmm. and for my conversion, yeah. which is why, and yes, people, I got to put the plug in for Jesus 911 audience.
0: Please do.
1: Monday through Friday, guys.
0: Absolutely.
1: You got to tune in
0: yep.
1: Monday through Friday, 11 a.m. Central Time, 12 p.m. Eastern Standard Time. We'd love to hear you. You're going to hear, whenever you tune in, a heavy dose of not only the Bible, but the early church fathers, because mm-hmm. they played an enormous role, Terry, in bringing me home.
0: Good.
1: When I was a fire-breathing Protestant, I knew who they were,
0: yeah.
1: but I was always very, kind of reluctant in going in depth in their writings. But when I then began to really dig in deep, I said, okay, why are they important? Well, these are the men that, and of course, women who did a great job as well. We'll talk about that mm-hmm. later. And they did a tremendous job teaching the faith, preserving the faith. Hey, we got Bibles today because of them, Terry.
0: Exactly.
1: They preserved the ancient manuscripts, man.
0: Yeah.
1: right?
0: Yep,
1: so I began reading them. And man, Terry, I went like having blinders on and my eyes were open. Said, my goodness, the early church doesn't just look Catholic. It is Catholic.
0: Surprise!
1: They helped bring me home, right?
0: Exactly. Amazing. So he had an influence with you and other, I assume also the people that you know who have come into the church. I think it's a fair statement that many converts come in through the fathers. That's the point I'm making.
1: Without a doubt, because you've got to realize these early fathers are so steeped in scripture, mm-hmm. so steeped in the Bible.
0: Yeah.
1: They're writing on things like grace, on justification, mm-hmm. on the structure of the early church. Look, the structure of the early church is that of a Catholic model. It doesn't look
0: Shock.
1: Like your everyday Protestant church with
0: no.
1: Pastor Billy Bob there in the pulpit. No,
0: right.
1: it looks like a Catholic church with priests, deacons, bishops. You've got the Catholic model there.
0: That's right.
1: They're writing on the Trinity. They're writing on our Lord. They have a great and a wonderful devotion to our Mother Mary. When
0: yep.
1: I began to read that and realize this is the mind and the beating heart of the Christian faith, I came in kicking and screaming, Terry, but I came into the church.
0: Yeah, praise God. And also, I just want people to know Monica had a huge role in her son's conversion. Tell us a little bit about Saint Monica, what she did. To what I always end the show with Our Lady of Fatima saying, souls are going to hell because no one's there to pray and make sacrifices. Well, tell us about St. Augustine's mother and what she did for two decades?
1: For two decades, what an amazing role Saint Monica played, and she truly did play an incredible role in the life of Saint Augustine, praying for him, always remembering him, and never ever stopping, to the point where he finally came home. And before he came home, it was, you know, we got to be honest, he was fulfilling the carnal fleshly pleasures.
0: He was steeped
1: in Manichaeism. Yep. He was a skeptic. It was all about philosophical searching. I don't need that Catholic religion. I don't need that. But eventually his heart was unhardened thanks to the prayers of his mother Monica, and through many intellectual battles with the great Saint Ambrose of Milan, who he would affectionately refer to as his father, his spiritual father. He'd eventually be baptized. Then he would return to North Africa. He would become a priest, Harry, and eventually the great bishop of Hippo Regis. And we owe so much to him, not because he created things that we didn't believe, no, but because things that were already part of our incredible faith, he helped systematize and beautifully lay forth for the lay people, for those that didn't know. He was such a master, and he leaves us a theological treasure trove of information today. I love the great Augustine. If people look back there, right there, they can see on back there on my shelf, I have a bust, a very heavy bust of the great Saint Augustine. I remember him, and I got to say, Terry, I'm sorry for rambling, but may the great Augustine pray for us.
0: No, William, can I tell you something, brother? You're passionate about Augustine, okay? Keep it up. People need to know his writings. As I said, we have a pope who's Augustinian, okay? So I just can't think of a better reason to not talk about him, because he has so much to offer. I'm going to say this. I'll just throw it out. There's two great minds in the church that I would, as a layman, say are the two greatest minds, okay? Augustine and Thomas Aquinas. Now, we could debate, William, about that, but I think most people would say that. Is that a fair statement?
1: There's no doubt about that. In terms of their voluminous work, in terms of their influence, and here's the amazing thing, the angelic doctor relied heavily on Augustine.
0: Yeah, of course.
1: That tells you everything right there. And another thing that I'll add, the great Augustine is one of the few early church fathers who has the incredible distinction of being named by name at multiple ecumenical councils as being one of the towering figures that the council fathers recommend people go and consume the writings of and learn. He is one of the few that has that mark of stamp of approval from multiple ecumenical councils. That should tell you right there, go and read the great Augustine.
0: Isn't it true? Now, correct me right on the air, because I don't mind being ignorant on things, because I know I'm like Socrates. He said, I'm smart. It's because I know nothing. I'm still learning. So here's what I'm asking you. The Eastern part of the church, aren't they influenced? Don't they see Augustine in a positive way? Or am I speaking out of turn here?
1: Unfortunately, today in the modern day, many Eastern Orthodox have moved away from that. But Eastern Catholicism definitely does.
0: Yeah, that's what I thought.
1: But you're correct in this one particular point. They should view him positively. Yeah. And I'll tell you why. So you are right there, Terry. They should view him positively. And the reason being, these councils that extol the great Augustine, they're not only from the West, Terry.
0: That's what I
1: they're
0: thought.
1: East and West. Yep. They're ecumenical.
0: Yep.
1: So if anybody talks out of turn about the great Augustine, then they are abandoning the faith of the fathers, because he was extolled by the early churches. He was venerated. He was upheld.
0: Awesome.
1: He is a pillar of the faith.
0: Well, William, here's what I want to ask, and you've helped prepared. I want to get the nuggets, those golden nuggets. I mean, I don't expect someone to read volumes of books on Augustine, but if we were just talking about some of the great insights, what would you tell people today?
1: Yeah, that's a great, great question there. Now, number one, the one thing that I would tell people is that Augustine, number one, he was not a proto-Protestant. Surprise. He wasn't a proto-Protestant. And by not being a proto-Protestant, I always like to tell people that the real Augustine, the historical Augustine, is thoroughly Catholic. He believed things like baptismal regeneration. He believed in Eucharistic sacrifice. He believed in prayer for the dead. Mm-hmm. In fact, I'm going to tell you something's going to shock you. I'm going to shock you, Terry. There is no early church father church father. There's no early church father that wrote more about purgatory than Augustine.
0: I didn't know that. No, I did not.
1: Yeah, none that wrote more about purgatory than Augustine. He also believed in the real authority of the church. He believed in apostolic succession. Yeah. He believed in the visible Catholic Church, and he revered saints and martyrs. The great Augustine was thoroughly Catholic in all of his theology. And that's the one thing, if anybody would ask me, and I know we're going to talk about him more, we're going to go into his theology a lot more in a moment.
0: Sure.
1: But if anybody would ask me for a brief snapshot into Augustine, I would tell him first and foremost, he is not a proto-Protestant, and his theology is heavily Catholic. So because many of our Protestant friends love Augustine.
0: Yes, I see that.
1: But unfortunately, they don't properly represent Augustine, because the real Augustine was a titan of the Catholic faith.
0: Yeah. Well, that's great. Well, we're going to come back and talk more about St. Augustine. I want to remind everybody, I've been talking a lot about Fulton Sheen because of his beatification. We have that marble statue, the only one in the entire world that I'm aware of, 2,500-pound marble statue, 6 foot high, in our Sacred Heart Chapel courtyard. And if people want to participate in helping us pay for that, which we are doing, we're mentioning if you want to have your name and as a contributor to that statue, full sheen ahead, go ahead and go to vmpr.org or call us at 877-526-2151. Also, I mentioned at the beginning of the show, the item I'm holding in my hands, it looks like it's like 30, 50 years old. Well, this is Fulton Sheen's two decades of mission articles that he writes for the Catholic papers around the United States. And I got a collection of those. I laminated them. Then I scanned them all. So when I'm dead, somebody's going to be able to take these and probably put it into a book. And God bless them for doing it. But what I'm going to do now is I'm going to put it as a PDF file where people can take it and download it. And you have these stories like the one I told about the leper. I got so many more. They're motivating. And this is what Fulton Sheen's going to do for the church with his beatification. More people are going to be exposed to his writings, to his lectures. And one of the things he does that I think is so important, William, is clarity with charity.
1: Yeah.
0: There's no question about when Fulton Sheen teaches his Life is Worth Living series, and I'll just give a plug today. Richard, myself, my wife, we did a convert course that's available through CRC, through the Virgin Most Powerful Radio, where we take the Catechism of the Catholic Church and Fulton Sheen's 24-hour convert course and connect the two. So that's something that we did years ago. It's available. Go to vmpr.org. Or call us at 877-526-2151. We come back. William and I are going to talk more about the great St. Augustine. Amen.

0: and justice. Roy and I, we're too blessed to be stressed. We're too anointed to be disappointed. And if hope was money, both William and I would be billionaires because our hope is in Jesus Christ. William, St. Augustine, you know, has a great conversion to the faith. He's fervent, great mind. Tell us some of the nuggets that he has given us as a church to go back and say, wow, this is really helping me understand my faith in Jesus Christ, or maybe other insights that would fire me up to be more fervent in my love for Jesus.
1: One particular aspect of the great Augustine that fired me up, and fires me up even today now that I'm talking to you, is when every time he gave his sermons, because a lot of his letters, a lot of them that come down to us, a lot of them were sermons he would give and he would preach at Holy Mass. He would record them, and we have them handed down to us to this day. One of them just totally blows my mind, and I remember it off the top of my head. The great Augustine is talking about the Holy Eucharist and about how one should give real reverence to the Eucharist. But he'll stop and he'll say that not only is it not a sin to adore the Eucharist, because it really is Christ, he then says this, rather, it is a sin if you don't adore it.
0: Whoa, it's powerful.
1: Isn't that mind-blowing, Terry?
0: I love that quote.
1: It's mind-blowing. Yes. And you stop and you think about it.
0: Wow.
1: That really is the God of the universe right there before us.
0: Amen.
1: And the great Augustine, by the way, he very likely had people in his church that maybe they were snoozing off, or maybe they weren't really truly believing. We've dealt with people that have had issues with the faith and all throughout history.
0: Sure.
1: Augustine said, look, it isn't a sin to adore. You should adore, and rather, if you're not adoring, if you're not worshiping the Holy Eucharist, that is a sin. Mm-hmm. That gets to the beating heart of our Eucharistic theology, doesn't it,
0: Terry? Amen. Wow. You know, that quote, my wife, I'm going to be showing you how ignorant I am, okay, William? I have a wife who, you know, has got a master's in biblical studies, and she studied the faith all her life, Legion of Mary. I mean, just,
1: Amen.
0: She's on fire. But she brought that up to me when we were courting.
1: Wow.
0: And I said to her, honey, why didn't I know that quote from a guy? I don't know why I didn't.
1: Yeah.
0: But, you know, to me, that quote just shook me to have a greater love for the Holy Eucharist than I think anything else I've read in my life. That quote shook me. So it should shake us, anyone else who's just listening to it for the first time, have a greater reverence. And that goes right back to Fulton Sheen, the Daily Holy Hour, which I try to do every single day myself. Why? Because it's Jesus Christ, body, blood, soul, and divinity. And Augustine tells us something that I hadn't heard any other saint say. So I want to thank him for that. William, that's a gem. Any others?
1: It is a total, total gem. And when we stop and think about the mind of the great Augustine, just filled with theological nuggets, not only that, but the beautiful theology that he has when it comes to Christology. Well, what do we mean by that? We mean who the person of Christ is.
0: Yes.
1: He was able to articulate it in such a masterful way. Mm-hmm. Look, we're not saying that it isn't in the Bible, that our Lord is fully God and fully man. It is definitely there. Mm-hmm. But as even our first Pope, St. Peter, says, you know, some of these things are difficult to understand.
0: Right.
1: The great Augustine laid out very clearly. Just listen to Augustine. Listen to him when he says, the one Christ is man and God. And then he'll clarify, because he knows we need clarification. He'll say, in Christ, there are indeed, and this is the amazing, amazing theology of this, in Christ, there are two substances, God and man, but one person.
0: Exactly. Well said.
1: Look at that language.
0: It's
1: it's great, isn't it?
0: Isn't it clear? We needed that.
1: We needed that clarity, because people at the time are wondering, they're like, okay, hold on. God and man, okay, are you splitting them up? Is it only 50-50?
0: Split personality.
1: No, he says, exactly. There you go. He's telling you, no. Look at the architecture. Two substances, two natures.
0: Right.
1: One person. And true God and true man. And right there, what is the great St. Augustine doing? Right there, in the way he's laying that theology out, Terry, he's refuting two errors that you cannot divide. You cannot divide Christ into two personal subjects. You can't, neither can you mix divinity and humanity into some kind of like third thing. No, he is the eternal Son of God. He's eternal. He remains what he eternally is, God. But what did he assume? He assumed a real humanity from our Immaculate Mother Mary.
0: Yes.
1: And the way the great Augustine lays that out is with such clarity that you stop and you think, okay, this is amazing. Because the baby that our Immaculate Mother Mary, the baby Holy Mama Mary is holding, is not a person with a divided nature. No, he is the divine Son. Now he has taken upon himself a human nature. He's fully God and fully man.
0: Right.
1: And that is why when we think of the great Augustine and we read his writings, what's one of the things that we are always saying here in Virgin Most Powerful Radio? Charity with clarity. This is clarity.
0: Absolutely.
1: And as a Catholic, we've got to have that clarity.
0: That's right. That's right. No, well, yeah. You know, William, these are such great insights to our faith. And I, you know who I would really think would, well, I know I'm going to bring it up now, but the Jehovah Witnesses who are mixed up about the person of who Jesus Christ is,
1: yeah.
0: This would be something that, and I remember one guy who knocked on my door, storytelling here, but he knocked on my door and I did bring up St. Augustine to him. And of course he poo-pooed it and he said, it's against my religion to read anything Catholic. And, you know, I said, well, you know, I'm willing to read your stuff because I'm not afraid of it, okay?
1: Sure.
0: I think your church is afraid of the truth. Here's my Catechism of the Catholic Church. I'm giving it to you. You read it, and then let's have a conversation.
1: Yeah.
0: And this,
1: that's the beauty of it.
0: Yes.
1: Yeah. And here's the thing, Terry. A lot of them, and I had a few come to my house just a week ago.
0: I love
1: and
0: it.
1: You find that. Many of them are shrouded in darkness. They don't know about the reality of who Jesus is.
0: Right.
1: They don't know the beauty of the Holy Eucharist. They just don't know this stuff because many of them have just been, they've been fed a lie. Actually, all of them that are in the Jehovah's Witness religion, they've been fed a lie.
0: It's
1: they
0: true.
1: Don't know better. And that is why we've got to evangelize. We've got to do it with it in a charitable manner. We've got to be clear. And when we dive into the early church, when we do truly do this, and we truly begin sharing with them the power of these early church fathers, a lot of the times they may not be willing to hear, they may not be ready yet, but you're placing a little nugget, a little gem in their mind that maybe later they'll go and they'll look up St. Augustine and they'll see, oh my goodness, he was an incredible early Christian. He was a priest. He later became a bishop. He was a titan. And he represented, he upheld teachings of fathers well before him. And oh my goodness, his teaching is distinctly Catholic.
0: Exactly.
1: Well, that's going to open their eyes, isn't it, Terry?
0: Yes, it is. And you know what happens, William? What you just said, I've seen it happen a year later where someone comes back and says, hey, you know, when I left your door, I was, you know, not interested in anything you shared with me, but out of curiosity, I did look it up and I got on a journey and I just realized I've been hoodwinked. That's an old term, but I've been hoodwinked with what I was taught. And I found out that it was wrong and Augustine's right. And so the point I'm trying to convey to people is we just can propose it. Okay. We can't hammer people. No. Sure, this is what, read this, pray about it. Here, I'm giving this to you because I think I love you enough to do what St. Thomas said, will the good of the other. That's the definition of love.
1: Yeah.
0: And so Augustine, Aquinas, they're both great doctors of the church, and we can learn from them. And today we're focusing on the great St. Augustine with William. And William, we got like 2 or 3 minutes before the break. What else would you like to share? Quickly.
1: Yeah, I'd like to tell people that there's one thing about St. Augustine is that his mother Monica had a great devotion and love to Holy Mother Mary.
0: Mm.
1: When Augustine comes into the Catholic faith, you're going to find a figure with a robust Mariological teaching one who has a deep Marian doctrine as well. Mm-hmm. So you're going to find that from Augustine, and in particular, there's this one magnificent Christmas sermon that he gives. He's preaching on Christmas, and he says, the virgin gives birth, and this is beautiful, beautiful theology. He's laying it out in such a magnificent manner. He says, the virgin gives birth to the one by whom she herself was created.
0: Yes.
1: Think about that. That is so amazing. Yeah. That kind of language that we encounter there. Isn't that amazing? But then he says, a virgin conceives, yet a virgin remains. A virgin brings forth her child, yet she is always a virgin. Mm-hmm. It was fitting for God to be born thus, when he deigned to become man. So right. Who was born? God, from whom the Virgin Mary, he loved our Immaculate Mother Mary, had a great and a deep love and a deep devotion for her. I mean, if there's one thing that people should really take from the great Augustine, if there's one thing people should learn from the great Augustine, is his love for Mother Mary was a fiery love. Hmm. I mean, if only we could even replicate even a little bit of that. I mean, imagine we could change lives, Terry.
0: Yes.
1: I mean, it's amazing, isn't it?
0: You know, I'm wondering, in 470, I think 471, William, the church came out about Mary's being the mother of God. I'm wondering if Augustine had an influence with some of the church regarding identifying Mary as the mother of God. Do you know anything about that?
1: There's no doubt about it. Without
0: a
1: doubt,
0: so.
1: He had a great influence on the church, giving that official stamp of definition of Mary as Theotokos. He had a great influence on that.
0: That's what I thought. William, we're going to take a quick break. You're just full of information that I'm trying to be like a sponge right now, soaking it all this up, because this is something that's going to help me fall deeper in love with Jesus Christ Amen. And his bride, the church. And that's why we do this here at Virgin Most Powerful Radio, for no other reason. We want to help people get to heaven. Remember what Bishop Sheen said, if souls are saved, everything is saved. If souls are not saved, nothing is saved. Stay with us. William will be back to talk more about the great St. Augustine.

0: Welcome back to the Truth and Justice Show. It's Friday with the Fathers. William, you're blowing me away because I thought I knew somewhat things about St. Augustine, and I'm learning more and more today, and we've got one more segment, so let's keep going at it, my brother. I'm all ears.
1: Now, brother, there was one thing that you said, and I'm so glad that you brought it up. Mm-hmm. You brought it up. You said, okay, and you really, that is, what a brilliant theological mind you've got, Terry. I love it. You said, hold on, William. Did the great Augustine have any influence on the definition of Mother Mary
0: yes.
1: at Ephesus? And I stopped and I thought, he definitely did. And in fact, the great Augustine played an enormous role because this Christological and Mariological thought was put right there front and center there at yeah. Ephesus.
0: Yep.
1: But another thing I'd like to add is back then we lived in a different era. Back then, there's no social media, man. There's no YouTube. There's no email. Back then, not only did Augustine play such an enormous role at the Council of Ephesus, he was also invited to participate there. But as I said, no social media or anything. Back then, they didn't know he'd died already.
0: Oh
1: he didn't
0: gosh.
1: Make it to the council. He passed away before. Yeah. And word had not gotten to them. So they invited him to participate. And even though he didn't arrive there to participate, you can see his fingerprints all over the beauty of that council. But not only that, because what Ephesus is dealing with is a particular Christological heresy that is denying Mary as Mother of God.
0: Yep.
1: But then 20 years later, or even before 20 years later, another controversy arises. Now the issue is, does Christ have one nature? Does he have two natures? Does one nature absorb the other? All these kinds of Christological debates begin to pop up to where the church needs to gather again.
0: Right.
1: And this time the church has got to gather again, and the church has to gather at the Council of Chalcedon, an enormously important council where it is very clearly clarified that Jesus Christ has a fully human and a fully divine nature. Mm-hmm. And that is what we classically call diophysitism, dual nature Christology. Now, the great Augustine's no longer around. He's no longer alive. But let me tell you one thing for the audience to be blown away. Mm-hmm. The great Pope St. Leo the Great knew. He said, man, we got a great controversy in our hands. We need clarity.
0: Right.
1: And when he laid out his tome to Flavian, letter 28, which would later become known as the famous Tome of Pope St. Leo the Great,
0: wow.
1: where it lays out who the person of Jesus Christ is to condemn heresy.
0: Yeah.
1: He adopts Augustinian
0: exactly.
1: language. It's all over yeah. that great tome. All of the fingerprints of Augustine are all over it. And that's not a bad thing. That's a great thing, Terry.
0: It's an awesome thought, the influence he had on the church for clarity. And that's why, yeah. William, I'm just bringing it up. We need more Augustine today for that very yeah. same thing, clarity on what the Catholic Church teaches so that there's no ambiguity. And that's the thing I love about Augustine and Thomas Aquinas. I'll keep throwing those two yep. guys in together because they both, at a time of the history of the church, was needed in a great way. So I just think that the more we can get people to read and study Augustine again, I think it'll bless the church.
1: There's no doubt about that. And I love how you bring up how we need the great Augustine for clarity.
0: Yeah.
1: You're right about that. And another thing that he was so clear about that we can't finish a show without mentioning this.
0: Yeah.
1: We can't do it without mentioning this.
0: Yeah.
1: We've talked about his beautiful Christology on who the person of Christ is.
0: Right.
1: We've talked about his beautiful Mariology. We've talked about his wonderful Eucharistic theology. Let us not forget to mention he was really a Trinitarian giant as well. A Trinitarian giant. And now, to understand how his Christology works,
0: tell us.
1: His Trinity was so clear. And here's the amazing thing. Here's the incredible thing. Whenever you talk to anyone, Terry,
0: yeah.
1: anybody that is a master of dogmatics, and you ask them, okay, you say, what can you recommend for me to read on the Trinity today? I'm going to tell you one thing, Terry, and I repeat and I echo this. There are a lot of modern day books that are great. But you're always going to toss in De Trinitate on the Trinity from Augustine, because even though it was written back in the day in the 400s, it is still incredibly relevant today
0: yeah.
1: Because let me tell you one thing, as you mentioned, Terry, you said, hey, we need clarity today.
0: Right.
1: We need more Augustine. This is real clear. The Father is God. The Son is God. The Holy Spirit is God. Yet we don't believe in three gods. We believe in one God. And he laid it out brilliantly. The Father, Son, and Holy Spirit, they have that one indivisible divine substance. But the Father is not the Son. The Son is not the Father. And the Spirit is neither the Father nor the Son.
0: Right.
1: And Augustine was able to brilliantly lay it out and say, look, we're talking about one essence, three persons. And he was able to do it in such a brilliant manner that we need more of this today. And yes, De Trinitate on the Trinity still remains an everyday manual, if you will, yes. That people should go to. Isn't that incredible?
0: Yes. Yes, yes. I couldn't agree more with you. And that was pretty exciting. I'll tell you why. Even inside the church, we have people who should know better about what we believe about the Trinity. And you hear people getting mixed up all the time about the nature of Christ. And so I just think that is a gem. We have about 4 more minutes, William. What else? Because these are all great nuggets you're giving us on Augustine. Continue.
1: Yeah, I think here's the one thing that I think is so important.
0: Tell me.
1: When we talk about Augustine, we talk about him, we think he has a particular title that has been given to him. A lot of people like to call him the doctor of original sin. Yeah. Now, why is that? Not because he created original sin, but he brilliantly lays out what we believe in terms of original sin.
0: Yeah.
1: But here's what I love to do, Terry. I love to say, hold on, let's do this kind of a synthesis and bring together all of his beautiful teaching, all of his amazing teaching, because we cannot reduce the great Augustine to merely the doctor of original sin. Because you look at his theology, it is profoundly and deeply Trinitarian,
0: right.
1: Deeply Christological,
0: amen.
1: Deeply Marian. As I mentioned, for him, the Trinity, and by the way, not only for him, this is biblical, but the way he lays it out,
0: by the way,
1: anybody can understand. And that's what we want. We want people to understand things. We want people to be able to learn the faith.
0: Right.
1: And he would break it down. One God. What does that mean? Does it mean there's only one person? No, it means there's one divine essence. Okay. Father, Son, Holy Spirit, though, are three distinct persons. Okay. Are they all equal? They're all co-equal and eternal. And that is easy to understand.
0: That's right.
1: And it's Christology. We're dealing with one Christ, one person. We don't divide him. True God and true man.
0: That's right.
1: Divine and human substances.
0: That's right.
1: One person. And then for Mother Mary, as you mentioned brilliantly earlier, Terry, you said, hold on. He had his fingerprints all over Ephesus.
0: Oh, yeah.
1: He did, because for him and for all of us, we need to realize our Immaculate Mother Mary truly gave birth to the one who is God. That creator was born. Think about that. The creator was born from the creature he created. But here's another line in the great Augustine. And I want to say this because I know we have a few minutes left.
0: Sure.
1: This is a line that we cannot end the show with without mentioning. When talking about Mary, there's a great debate that Augustine is having. By the way, he dies before he can ever finish the work. So today it is called Opus Imperfectum. That just means the work is incomplete. It's an incomplete work. Mm-hmm. But he's dialoguing with a Pelagian. They're going back and forth debating. And the Pelagian then tries to say, well, look at what Ambrose said about Mary. And Augustine gets pretty upset. He's like, hold on. Don't you dare try to misrepresent my spiritual father.
0: Yeah, really. He's
1: a fiery man. He's like, the great Ambrose didn't say that about Mary. This is what he meant. And then when the topic of original sin comes into play, here's something Augustine says that to this day I repeat all the time, and it really does get to the heart of Genesis 3, where our Immaculate Mother Mary is at complete enmity with the devil. He says, Mother Mary was never under the dominion of the devil.
0: Yeah.
1: Well, that means Mother Mary never had original sin.
0: Right.
1: That's tremendous, Terry. Mm-hmm. If our Immaculate Mother Mary, if at any point in her life she was touched with a fallen nature, and had original sin, well, then she would have been under the dominion of the devil. But Augustine says, no, we don't say that about Mary. She was never under the dominion of the devil. Right. And I want the audience to think about that today, because that is the very beating heart of Mother Mary as immaculately conceived. Never under the dominion of the devil, never shrouded in darkness, always full of grace from that very moment of her conception. And throughout her whole life.
0: William, that's why if you don't get Mary right, you don't get Jesus right, okay? And I know that sounds like I'm being derogatory towards our Protestant brother, our separated brother, but it's the truth. If you don't understand the Blessed Mother, the nature of Christ, you don't get Jesus Christ fully. Am I onto something, or is that a fair statement?
1: Terry, that's a tremendous point. I hate to be brutally honest, but we have to for people tuning in. You get a distorted picture of Jesus.
0: Exactly. That's
1: you
0: my
1: get
0: point.
1: A distorted picture. Imagine that. And here's the other thing. In the very earliest, the first prophecy in the Bible, Terry, the very first one in the Bible, Genesis 3:15, which is about the Messiah that will come and crush the head of the serpent, right there in that first prophecy called the Proto-Evangelium, Protos Evangelion, first good news, notice our Lord is right there together with his mother in the first prophecy of the Bible. You want to know Jesus? You got to know Mary. Exactly. They go hand in hand.
0: Well said. William, give us another plug about your show, Jesus 911, and how people should be listening to it every day.
1: We want people tuning in. We've got a lot of tremendous guests, guys. We've got a lot of great bishops, priests, scholars, and a lot of tremendous guests line up. Monday through Friday, guys, I love being with you. In fact, I look forward to a daily Saturday and Sunday. I wait for Monday to come back around because I love being with you all. 11 a.m. Central Time, 12 p.m. Eastern Standard Time. We talk theology all week long, Jesus 911, every Monday through Friday. Meaty theological content, but all of it to help lift you up spiritually.
0: Well said. William, thank you so much for filling in for Joshua Charles. We'd love to have you back again. Every time he's on the road, I'm going to be knocking on your door, brother.
1: And I'll be opening that door and hanging out with you, brother. What a great time
0: you.
1: I had, my friend.
0: Folks, remember, Our Lady of Fatima, she said it well. Souls are going to hell because no one is there to pray and make sacrifices. Look what the great mother of Augustine did, St. Monica. She prayed for her son to get back in shape and back to Christ, and it worked. We need to do that for our relatives and friends. I want to thank you for supporting us here at Virgin Most Powerful Radio. I want to thank William for all of his efforts here at vmpr.org. And I hope to tell you more about the beatification when I come back next week. Thanks again for joining us here on the Truth and Justice Show on Virgin Most Powerful Radio. May God richly bless you and your family.

In the name of the Father, Son, Holy Spirit, welcome to our prayer program, Clean Sweep with Father Broome. Great to be with all of you, my friends. And as always, we'd like to start off our conversation by inviting Mary to be with us. Mary is the Mother of God. Mary is the Mother of the Church. And Mary is the Mother of each and every one of us. The Mother of God, the Mother of the Church, and the Mother of each and every one of us. We also call out to Mary in that beautiful prayer we pray at the end of the Rosary, the Hail Holy Queen. Mary is also our life, our sweetness, and our hope. So let's turn to Mary and ask Mary to pray with us and to pray for us. As we pray that prayer that Mary loves most, and that prayer is the Hail Mary, also known as the Angelic Salutation. Together. Hail Mary, full of grace, the Lord is with thee. Blessed art thou among women, and blessed the fruit of thy womb, Jesus. Holy Mary, Mother of God, pray for us sinners, now and at the hour of our death. Amen. Now, my friends, let's lift our gaze and our hearts to our spiritual director. What a great privilege it is to have as our spiritual director the Holy Spirit. Holy Spirit has many wonderful titles, among which would be Holy Spirit is the Paraclete. Holy Spirit, according to the Catechism of the Catholic Church, is also known as the Gift of Gifts. The Holy Spirit is also known, taken from the sequence on Pentecost, the sweet guest of the soul. Holy Spirit is our sanctifier, the agent by which we're sanctified, we become the saints that God calls us to be. Holy Spirit is also known as the interior master. St. Paul in his letter to the Romans says we really don't know how to pray as we ought. But good news, the Holy Spirit intercedes with ineffable groans. So we can say Abba. Abba, which means Father. So let's beg the Holy Spirit to come to be with us to enlighten our minds with the light of his truth. And to set our hearts on fire with love. Jesus said, I've come to cast fire on the earth. And I'm not at peace until that fire be enkindled. The last words of St. Ignatius to Francis Xavier were, go now and set all on fire. So, my friends, let's turn to the Holy Spirit and ask the Holy Spirit to come to our aid as we pray. Come, Holy Spirit, fill the hearts of your faithful and enkindle within us the fire of your divine love.

or prayers. And that prayer is the holy sacrifice of the Mass. My friends, the first reading in the Mass today, taken from 1 Corinthians chapter 15, verse 12 to 20, is the following. St. Paul is saying with great clarity that Jesus Christ, he died. He was crucified. That we cannot deny. Jesus Christ died. He was crucified on Good Friday. Crucified between two thieves. However, that's not the last word. Jesus Christ, after 3 days, he was buried Good Friday. He spent the whole day in the tomb. Holy Saturday and the early Easter Sunday, Jesus rose from the dead. That is the plenitude of what is called the Paschal Mystery. The fullness, the plenitude of what we call the Paschal Mystery. That's right. Paschal Mystery is the following. It's the passion, suffering, death, but also the resurrection of our Lord and Savior Jesus Christ. So St. Paul, he's preaching to the Corinthians, as well as now to the whole world. He insists that Christ has truly risen from the dead. It wasn't simply a myth or fiction, but Jesus truly, he suffered, died, was buried, but on the third day he rose from the dead. That is the plenitude, the culmination of the Paschal Mystery. And so what happened back then, this is 2,000 years ago, that there were individuals that didn't know about that, or they doubted it, or they simply didn't believe that Christ had risen from the dead. So Jesus rose from the dead, and this is proven by the four Gospels, but also St. Paul himself. Jesus appeared many times. So my friends, Paul is going to say, if Christ has not been raised from the dead, your faith is in vain. Go off, eat, drink, and be merry. Live it up. Have fun in life. Take advantage of the situation. Maximize your pleasure, because if our fate is simply like to die like a dead dog or a dead animal or a plant, what's the purpose of praying and fasting and practicing self-discipline and mortification and the ascetical life? What's the purpose of that if there's nothing beyond the grave? So Paul insists that the resurrection of Christ is a reality, and all of our faith is basically, it's based on that. And if you read through, the Gospels, especially the Gospels, there's very clear evidence of the resurrection of Christ. The proof is in the pudding, as they say. So I'll just outline to you this chapter, 1 Corinthians 15. Paul is expounding upon the gospel reality. But the four Gospels, Matthew, Mark, Luke, and John, they all recount the resurrection of Christ. And I'll give you actually the passages if you'd like to look in this yourself. So Matthew, Mark, Luke, and John. Okay, if you go to the first gospel, St. Matthew, chapter 28,
you will have the first resurrection scene. Then you move from Matthew to Mark. You go to Mark chapter 16 with Matthew 28 and Mark 16. It's actually the last chapter of those Gospels. Once again, in Mark chapter 16, you're going to encounter the risen Lord Jesus. Okay, then you move from Mark to Luke. Luke chapter 24, you're going to have another resurrection scene, more than one. Luke chapter 24 is a charming chapter, and you only have this in the Gospel of St. Luke. And this would be the afternoon of Easter Sunday, which you have two disciples are in desolation. They're kind of like forlorn orphans walking away from Jerusalem, heading toward Emmaus, which was about 7 to 8 miles away. And Jesus comes and he walks with them. And after they arrive at their destination, they say, stay with us because the sun is going down. They sit down at the table. Jesus takes bread. He blesses the bread. He breaks the bread. He gives the bread. And their eyes are open and they recognize that that man that was walking with him those 7 miles was not simply a foreigner, or a stranger, or a good friend. It was truly Jesus Christ, who had truly risen from the dead. Then Matthew, Mark, Luke, John is a little bit different than the other Gospels. As we said before, the first Gospels, Matthew, Mark, and Luke, they're called the Synoptic Gospels, because there's a certain sameness of theme in the Synoptics, Matthew, Mark, and Luke. Where John is different. St. John chapter 18 and 19 would be the Passion of Christ. And the last two chapters in John would be the chapters referring to the resurrection of our Lord and Savior Jesus Christ. Concluding with the apostles going fishing, catching nothing. The man on the shore is Jesus. He tells them to drop their nets on the other side. They catch so many fish that can barely haul it in. John says, it's the Lord. Peter jumps in and swims to the shore. Jesus is preparing breakfast for them. And after that, Jesus takes Peter aside, and walking along the shore, he asks Peter three very important questions. He says, Peter, do you love me? Feed my sheep. Peter, do you love me? Feed my lambs. Peter, do you love me? Feed my sheep. And he says, when you're young, you used to go where you liked, but later on, they'll take you against your will and fasten you, indicating the way in which Peter would glorify the Lord. Then Jesus says to him, follow me. So those are the four gospel passages where you can find the resurrection of our Lord and Savior Jesus Christ. Then Paul, this is a key chapter in the writings of St. Paul. It's 1 Corinthians chapter 15, verse 12 to 20. And the essence of this is, as I've said earlier, Paul is insisting to the community in Corinth. He's insisting that Jesus is truly risen from the dead. It's a historical reality. It's not a myth or optical illusion. Rather, it is a historical fact that he truly rose from the dead. And that is so important because, my friends, one day you will die. One day I will die. One day everyone will die in this world. No one will escape the reality of death. As a result of original sin, all of us have to die one day.
But the resurrection gives us great hope, because we know that death is not the last word, but the last word is the fact that Jesus Christ, the Son of the living God, is risen from the dead. He's truly living now as a fruit of his resurrection 2,000 years ago. He died and he rose never to die again. So that should fill us with a lot of hope. In the midst of the many sufferings that we all have to go through, it's part and parcel of living in this world that we have to suffer. Jesus himself says, whoever wants to follow me must deny himself, take up his cross and follow me. Whoever loses his life for the sake of the gospel will save it for eternal life. So our hope is in the Paschal mystery, the passion, death, and resurrection of our Lord and Savior Jesus Christ. That's what is our hope, is the virtue of hope. So we cannot separate the resurrection from the reality of heaven. That's right. The resurrection of Jesus points to our own eventual resurrection. St. Teresa of Avila, first woman doctor of the church, pointed out the following. She said, we really don't think enough about heaven. If we thought more about the risen Lord and the gates of heaven open to us, it would be much easier for us to carry our cross, knowing that heaven awaits us. So we really can't separate the risen Lord Jesus from the reality of, but he dying, he opened up the gates of heaven. Up to that point, the gates of heaven were closed because of original sin. But he dying and rising from the dead, he's opening up the gates of heaven for all those who believe in him and obey his commandments. Remember the words of, another words from St. Paul, very encouraging, related to heaven. Eye has not seen, ear has not heard, eye is not seen, ear is not heard, nor is it entered into the mind of man, the wonderful things that God has prepared for those who love him. Aren't those encouraging words, my friends? Eye has not seen, ear has not heard, nor has it entered into the mind of man the wonderful things that God has prepared for those who love him. Another passage, Paul goes on to say that the sufferings of the present time are nothing in comparison to the glory of the sons and daughters of God. If that were not enough, there at the Last Supper, Jesus gives his Last Supper discourse to the apostles, and leaving that for us. Jesus says, I'm going now. Do not let your hearts be troubled. Believe in God and believe in me. Do not let your hearts be troubled. I think that's important for us. We become anxious. We allow our hearts to be troubled. We become nervous and tense. But Jesus says, I'm going now. Do not let your hearts be troubled. Believe in God. Believe in me. And then he goes on to say, Jesus goes on to say, in my Father's house, there are many mansions. If it were not so, I would not tell you.
You know, this mansion is our eternal destiny, to have a mansion in heaven. So let's just repeat those words of Jesus related to the resurrection. So what I'm pointing out is the fact that Jesus died and rose from the dead is intimately related to the resurrection. It's intimately related to the to heaven. Cannot separate the risen Lord Jesus from the reality of heaven. I am going now to prepare a place for you, so that where I am, you also may be. In my Father's house, there are many mansions. If it were not so, I would not tell you. Eye has not seen, ear has not heard, nor has it entered into the mind of man the wonderful things that God has prepared for those who love him. My friends, life is very short. Our sufferings, our crosses, our tribulations, our sorrows, our setbacks, our contradictions, they are many. But those sufferings, as St. Paul points out, those sufferings are nothing compared to the joy that awaits us. Often I do this dynamic. I can do it with you right now. Call to mind the happiest day of your life, the happiest hour of your life, the happiest moment of your life. Okay, if you can call to mind that. Now, multiply that joy that you experience. And there's definitely a lot of joy. Multiply that joy of that moment 1,000 times. And extend that moment in time to all of eternity, meaning forever and ever and ever and ever. If you do that, my friends, that is a mere glimpse into the heavenly reality, the heavenly reward that awaits you and me. And as we said, it awaits you and me, and it will not be temporal, but it will be eternal. Heaven, my friends, is forever and ever and ever and ever. Wow. That reason, the great Saint Augustine gives us this image of how short time is in comparison with eternity. These are the words of Augustine. Our life on earth is like a mere blink of the eye in comparison with eternity. How short is our existence? So let's turn to Mary, who's in heaven now. She was taken up into heaven, body and soul. Let's turn to Mary
And beg Mary for the grace to have greater hope in the eternal reward that God has prepared for us. And that we would have our gaze fixed on heaven. St. Paul says, lift up your eyes on high and not look at the things of the earth. Let's lift up our eyes on high and contemplate the Lord who's waiting for us, his mother, the angels and saints. Wonderful topic, my friends, the topic of the resurrection and heaven. So, my friends, I'd like to invite all of you to share our message with the whole world. The world must have this message of hope in heaven and a heavenly world. And I, for my part, I will give you my priestly blessing, and I'll pray for you in the Mass I'm about to celebrate right now. The Lord be with you. May Almighty God bless you, the Father, and the Son, and the Holy Spirit. Amen.

Peace be to you. All that we have said up to this point can be summarized in the difference between law and love. Really, in the Christian way, we are not governed by law at all. We should be beyond it. We seek not just merely the keeping of the commandments, but we seek to be related to our blessed Lord. Is it hard? Is it possible? Remember, one day a young man came to our blessed Lord, and he asked what he must do to be saved. And our blessed Lord said that he must keep the commandments. And our Lord mentioned about 5 or 6 of the commandments, such as not stealing, not committing adultery, and the like. And the young man said, I have kept all these from my youth. Our blessed Lord then added, if you would be perfect, go sell all you have. Give to the poor, then come follow me. The young man left our Lord. He went away sad because he had great possessions. The apostles were troubled about this. After all, must everybody sell everything that he has to follow our Lord? So they said, who then can be saved? And our Lord answered that it is not possible with men alone, that is to say, by our own human power we cannot. But it is possible with God. All things are possible with God. We have his grace. Is Christianity hard, therefore? In a certain sense, it is hard. Hard from a worldly point of view. But it gives such inner peace and joy that those who obey the law of love of our blessed Lord find it very easy. Really, when we understand the full import of the law of our blessed Lord, we find it to be this. Our Lord is saying, give me all of you. I do not want just so much of your time. So many hours a day, so much of your money, so much of your work. I want you. I have not come to torment this natural self of yours. I've come to kill it. No half measures are any good. I do not want to cut off a branch here and a branch there. I want to have this whole tree of the natural man cut down. I do not wish just to drill a tooth or crown it. If it's bad, I want it out. So he says, give me your whole self. Is that a loss? No, because he said, I will give you a new self. I will give you myself. My own will shall become yours. The trouble with us when we hear the law of our blessed Lord is that we are trying to remain what we are and at the same time to keep a reasonable amount of peace. We want to be what we call good. We want our heart and our mind to go one way. Maybe it's after money, maybe it's after pleasure, maybe it's after social prestige. And at the same time, we do want to behave honestly and chastely and to keep the commandments. Now that is exactly what our blessed Lord said that we were not to do. He said a thistle cannot produce a fig,
And if I am a field that contains nothing but grass seed, I cannot produce wheat. If I want to produce wheat, the change has to go deep. Down below the surface, I have to be plowed up to be resown. And that was why our Lord said, if you would be perfect, come follow me. Oh, and again, be ye perfect as your heavenly Father is perfect. He meant that we have to go in for full treatment. It is hard, but the sort of hankering after it is a bit harder. Really, when we get down to rock bottom, what are we afraid of? We are afraid to give our finger to God because we fear that he may take our hand. So we have little secret gardens back in our heart that we tend. The fruit is not his. It's ours. We wall it off from him. Sometimes a petty sin or vice or selfishness, whatever it happens to be. We do not get the full joy of being a Christian. It's very hard for an egg, for example, to turn into a bird. But it would be much harder for it to learn to fly while remaining an egg. We are just like eggs now. And we cannot go on being just what we call a good egg. If we insist upon being a good egg, we either become a good egg, a really good one, or a bad one. And what is a good egg? A good egg is an egg that hatches. It can be readily seen that what our blessed Lord insists upon is a kind of a death. Namely, we have to renew in our own lives exactly what happened in his. He is the pattern. He repeatedly said to, not only to Nicodemus, but to us, we are to live again, we have to perish to that old existence. If there is anybody who hopes that in Christ the real danger spots are rendered harmless, and that nothing else can happen to us, because after all, he is what we call a kind Savior, and who takes even hardened sinners back with no questions asked. Well, that person must first come to terms with the text that our blessed Lord said he would not subtract one jot or tittle from the severity of God's law. That he had come not to abolish the law, but to perfect it. In other words, grace is not cheap. It cost our Lord his life. Can you think of anything that is more costly than that for which a man must pay on the cross? So if we want peace, we have to pay that price without that death to the lower life. Not the death to our higher life, no. But without that death to our lower life, there is no peace. There's only fear. And we live just a kind of a half existence. Remember our blessed Lord said that he who wills to do the will of the Father in heaven will know whether the teaching is from God. By this he means one of the reasons there are agnostics and skeptics is because they're not keeping the law of God. We know his will. We will understand his doctrine. It could very well be that we have entirely too much insistence upon a knowledge of Christian doctrine, and not enough insistence on the doing. Our blessed Lord never said
that if you know my doctrine, you will do my will. But he did say that if you do my will, you will know my doctrine. In other words, only he who does the will, who is in earnest about it, who stakes his life on it, will come to understand Christ and all that his redemption means. Our Lord is known really only to those who venture. Not to the cowards is he known. Now at first, our blessed Lord is always a disturber. When you are still living in the natural order, oh, he seems to irritate you. You're dealing with a God who seems to be leading you into a kind of a crucifixion. You are a nice, easygoing worldling, and you have settled down comfortably into what you call your worldview. But if you are in earnest with Christ, you will have to give up that comfort. And not because you're supposed to be a nervous worrier, but simply because it is a false peace. The first advent, therefore, of Christ into our lives is actually that of one who upsets us. But then once we give ourselves to him, he becomes our defender. Before we have Christ, our heart accuses us. We are unhappy with half measure. Then after we give ourselves to our Lord and his law of love, then our heart is at peace and Christ becomes our defender. His attitude completely changes once we have changed ours. This is just another way of putting the difference between commandments and love. Commandments only restrain me. We see them as hurdles and obstacles in the way of life. And those who live by the commandments ask, how far can I go? What is the limit? How close can I get to the abyss without tumbling in? Is it a mortal sin? This is not the way of love. It's not the way of peace. It is the old Adam that is within me that talks this way about commands. So when I merely obey commands, I am never there as a whole person, but perhaps at most only with the better half of myself, and the other half remains in opposition. That's the psychological state of everyone who obeys a command. Never the whole heart. But when I love, I am a whole person. For love is a movement of my whole self. It's an overflowing, limitless giving of oneself. Therefore, it can never be commanded. It can only happen. Up to this point, we have said that the Christian doctrine of morality is a total commitment to Christ, so that we put on his mind, we think his thoughts, we love what he loves, and we ask ourselves whenever we do anything, will this be pleasing to him? But there's another side to the love of God. Is the love of neighbor. Two laws go together. And the love of neighbor is not merely giving eggs to a neighbor when the neighbor wishes it. It is really being a sin bearer. What does that mean? Well, some years ago, I remember meeting a woman who was
very much distressed because her son had been put into prison. I think it was the fourth arrest for crime, robbery, and murder. She was bitterly ashamed and broken-hearted. And then I asked myself, why does she have all this shame? And there came to me the words of the prophet Isaiah that had referred to our Lord. And I might say of her, she had borne his griefs, carried his sorrows. And the chastisement of his peace was upon her. And it would only be by her stripes that he would be healed. This good mother had very few sins in her life, certainly no serious sins. And yet love made her exceedingly sinful for his sake. So immediately the mystery cleared up. The love which a woman can put out for her son, and which makes her so entirely one with him, that his sin is her sin, his disgrace is her disgrace, his shame is her shame, is the nearest thing that we can ever get on this earth to the love of God. And to know what God really is. In our own turn, therefore, we have to see that all of our sins became his sins. Our disgrace was his disgrace. Our shame, his shame. And in his own body, he bare our sins upon the tree. This is what forgiveness costs. That's why we said grace is not easy. We are not therefore to think that we are pious when we begin living our individual holy lives apart from our neighbor and apart from the world and suffering humanity. That was the trouble with Simon the Pharisee. The sinful woman came into the house and poured out ointment upon the feet of our blessed Lord. Simon was scandalized. He wanted no contact with anyone that was sinful. He was only concerned about keeping the law just for himself and maybe his own false inner peace. And our blessed Lord said to Simon, do you see this woman? Do you understand her? Her sins are part of the sins of the world. And then he went on to say that he was taking on her sins. And the pouring of the ointment was a preparation for his crucifixion and his burial. She was forgiven much, and forgiveness costs an awful lot. Forgiveness is love in action, and love means sin bearing. Forgiveness can only be accomplished by sin-bearing, and sin-bearing means a cross. It means that to God, and it must mean that to us. That is why our blessed Lord said, if any man will be my disciple, let him take up his cross and follow me. The meaning of the cross is love bearing the sin of the beloved because of oneness with him. We can know the sin-bearer Christ only as we bear the sins of others. We are redeemed in order to be redeemers, and we are not saved until God makes us saviors. The Christian has to go with our Lord into the Garden of Gethsemane and must pass from there to Calvary, filling up in his body what is lacking to the sufferings of Christ
for his body's sake, which is the church. We cannot, like Pilate, wash our hands and say, I'm innocent of the blood of the world and innocent of the sufferings of the world. If the church is a church indeed, it is a body of sin-bearing people. People who love with the love of God that is shed abroad in their hearts. They are a body of people who can forgive because they've been forgiven. We've been loved, and therefore they can become lovers. Unless the Church of Christ is by love so united with the whole of mankind that the sin of the world is the sin of the church, the disgrace of the world is the disgrace of the church, the shame of the world, the shame of the church, the poverty of the world, the poverty of the church, then it is no church at all. The church is not and never can be an end in itself. It is a means of salvation for the world. Not just our own sanctification. We cannot save ourselves alone. We pray in the context of our Father, not my Father. Our daily bread, not my daily bread. The church is the agent of salvation for mankind. It is not a refuge of peace. It is an army preparing for war. We seek security, but only in sacrifice. And this is the mark of the church and the hallmark of the cross itself. And if the sin of our modern slums and the degradation that they cause, if the sin of our overcrowded rotten houses and the ugliness and vice they bring, if the sin of unemployment with the damnation of body and soul that it means to men and women, if the sin of the heartless, thoughtless luxury at one end, standing out against the squalid and degrading poverty of Africa and Asia and Latin America at the other, if the sin of commercial trickery and dishonesty and the wholesale defrauding of the poor, if the sin of prostitution and the murder of women and children by disease, and if the sin of war, the very sins which is but the bursting and the festering of all the filth that the others have bred in years of miscalled peace, if all of that is not laid upon the church as a burden and upon us as members of the church, and if we do not feel it, we are not worthy members of the church. We have missed our vocation. This is Christian morality. Not just the keeping of the commandments. It's love, total commitment, and it's taking upon ourselves the sins of others. This is the new law. Love God, love your neighbor.

0: Catholic commentary. Spiritual warfare. Stay ready so you don't have to get ready. Jesus 911.
1: But are diverse in themselves because the Quran itself speaks of angels, also of the devil and of demons. And some of the language that kind of accompanies that in the Quran might sound familiar. So, you know, God in the Old Testament and in sacred liturgy is called Lord of Hosts. In Christian tradition, the God of Armies. You have that kind of language in the Quran for the angels as sort of his soldiers or his celestial army. So that kind of big picture, kind of cosmic view of God with his spiritual beings and demonic beings, that's common. But the more you look closely, the more you begin to see some differences.
2: Okay. Are they major? Would you say that they're pretty major, the differences?
1: A lot of people will be surprised to find that the Quran really likes the story of the fall of the devil. I mean, so I think this is the major difference.
2: Right.
1: So the Quran in Quran is 114 surahs or chapters, and in seven different surahs, I mean, it could be the story that is repeated more than any other story in the Quran, namely the story of the fall of the devil. I mean, this is the big one, I think, in terms of a contrast. So Christian tradition does develop, as you know, I'm sure, different narratives of how, you know, the devil came to be humanity's enemy, how he's prowling like a roaring lion looking for someone to devour. So we have these traditions that develop, and then these traditions make it into the Quran and become a really central sort of element of how the Quran paints a picture of the challenge that humans have on this earth, because the Quran, you know, repeatedly tells this story in which God commands the angels to bow down before Adam, to prostrate before Adam. The Arabic word it uses is very interesting. We could speak about that. And one of the angels refuses, and this angel is called in Arabic Iblis. We can speak about that word too, but that's the devil. So the devil refuses, and for his refusal to bow down before Adam, he is punished, sent down or out of heaven. And this kind of explains the opposition of the devil to humanity. So in the Quran, this is a central story. It is something known from Christian tradition, but it's not in the Bible, at least explicitly.
2: Story. Now, when we talk about Islam, because I know the view, the Catholic view and the predominantly Christian view in terms of angels being purely spiritual beings, which we know, according to sacred scripture, they can shape shift and what have.

0: Well, certainly, I mean, the easier thing for me to address in that regard is the story of the fall of the devil. When it comes to the women of paradise and sexual relations, relationships with genies and this sort of thing, there may be some on the earth and above the earth and below the earth.
1: Yep.
0: Yeah, so it signals an angelic worship of Christ. So

I can't say within the world of evangelicalism, I doubt it would be much less prominent, mm-hmm. but in the Catholic and the Eastern Orthodox

This means that Jesus Christ, who is, guess what? God the Father, the Almighty, creator of heaven and earth, the Alpha and the Omega, he came voluntarily and lowered himself to, okay, because why were they, I want to tell you, the Hebrews were using

America now was a priest. They had people who were designated to teach the word of God. And it says that Jesus even went to the temple. And the chief priest and the scribes. Why?

0: or all this type of infiltration, all this type of, you know, deception within the church? Well, we know why that is. And it's happened before, so we shouldn't be too afraid, right?
1: Yeah, it's just not.
0: We shouldn't be too afraid. But the priest's role, one big thing we should talk about is sacrifice, because that's their job, to offer, not only to teach the word of God.
1: Take you a little bit further back. It might sound a little bit off, but let's just go back. Let's just go back to the basics. What Christ gave us
0: to help us rewind.
1: Yes, let's rewind just a little bit and kind of sort of understand what you're talking about. But let's just go back to the basics. Christ tells Peter, "You, on this rock, I will build my church, and the powers of hell." Matthew 16:19. Okay, the keys are. It's a significant. You got to look at the keys of what they really represent.
0: Right.
1: Authority. Jesus is establishing a kingdom, entrusting Peter with a particular office within the kingdom. The authority is not limited to Peter. Personally, gives Christ the pillar of truth. He says, the church of God, the pillar of the bulwark of truth. First reading of Timothy 3:15. And that, you know, Anthony, that's pretty basic. So, you know, we're going to the basics, right, you know, to understand what you are talking. So why does Christ
0: think bad happens to them? And I think of things like Father Frank Pavone, where he put an aborted fetal cell on the altar, which I guess is a little scandalous, right?
1: Yeah.
0: When they do you don't throw the baby out with the bath water. But when you see them causing scandals like Father James Martin and leading people astray, and they use their own interpretations, but they know how important it is to learn. We use a priest to offer sacrifice, right? We know how important that is. I would say without a priest, there is no sacrifice. Without a sacrifice, you don't have a church. Protestants come home. Anyway, what? Yeah.
1: So let me be straight. That's transubstantiation. We have the most amazing gift that God left us, his presence, until the end of time. Anthony, I think I want to end that one right there. I mean, because we do have a lot.
0: Yes. I mean, Jesus now is the new priest. So even if, let's sacrifice, and he is the one to make sacrifice. So even though there is a worldly priest present, it is his perpetual sacrifice.
1: Amen.
0: That is being renewed. Not renewed. I don't know how to say it. That is being manifested. That is being... Richard, chime in with the word.
1: We're going to hit a little bit of everything. That's amazing.
0: On the other side of the break, we'll talk about what it means that God tabernacled among us.
1: Ooh, we're getting close.
0: We're getting closer and closer.
1: I mean,
0: and get it for yourself.
1: No, you know what, Anthony? It's challenging. I mean,
0: So this is where we get it from the Old Testament. It says, let them make a sanctuary with me that I may dwell among them. Let me read what it says a little bit before that. Exodus 13.
1: You know, and it's good to know a little bit about the proto-evangelium, Anthony. I mean, I know we're going to get into this right here, but it's good to know. And maybe we'll go over that another time, you know, a little bit, because we are getting close to Christmas. You know, it's almost proto-evangelium time.
0: I mean, amen.
1: Amen.
0: Yeah.
1: Yes.
0: So this is what it says in Exodus. It says, for us to be here, if you wish, I will put up three shelters for you, one for Moses, one for Elijah. Now, why is he doing that? Well, after 6 days, Jesus took Peter, James, and John, the brother of James, and led them up to a high mountain by themselves. By the way, three shelters. Why would he do that? Why would It's because in the Old Testament, right, what they would build tents for their tabernacles. It was literally a tent. And the translation here says shelter, but
1: it should have been
0: when in mass, sometimes we hear the word.
1: I mean, we get this amazing story of Christ becoming flesh, part where we say, Lord, I am not worthy that you should enter my roof.
0: Right.
1: But only say the word and my soul shall be healed.
0: Because keep going, dude, amen.
1: I mean, I'm going into that because, I mean, okay, my brain's going a million miles an hour right now. But what I'm getting across is that we are also a tabernacle. Yes. And when we misuse the tabernacle, instead of giving God his glory,

0: Because when he receives his full glory to ascend, I mean, oh Lord, it is, I mean, we're talking of something that three men, and then he tells them, do not say anything about you, what you have witnessed here. Isn't that interesting, right, Anthony?
1: So, exactly. We can be living tabernacles and spiritually carry Christ with us. Now, there is a few moments where we physically carry Christ carry with Christ. Us, and it's not a symbolic dwelling. When they said in the Old Testament, Jews, that Jesus, that God dwelt among the Israelites in the tabernacle, did they think it was a figurative dwelling place? Did they think, oh, we're just going to reserve it for holy hour so that whenever someone does want to imagine God's presence, you know, it's there for them? No. Okay. They took it serious. We're so serious that only the high priest could enter. And it was so serious where if he entered unworthily, he would die. he would unalive himself. You can't say the D word on YouTube.
0: Look at what would happen when somebody would touch tabernacle unworthily. Even if it was the tabernacle was about to fall down, this good Samaritan, I'm going to call him a good Samaritan, touches it. Yeah. And he dies.
1: Yes, again. I mean, he just dropped. Because we can't be thinking about the worldly services we do. Like, amen. Oh, I'm going to save it. I'm going to. No, don't worry about it, bro. You just got to not worry about it.
0: So when we hear in the Mass, I will be with you. You know, when we listen to it, when we receive communion, and it's like, I will be with you until the end of time. Do you understand that he enters the temple, which is us? He comes into us. He comes into our heart, into our body, becomes part of us. And that's why I know I talked about this a long time ago. He dwells with us for 15 minutes after we receive communion, but the body starts the process within 7. So it takes a minute to go down into your stomach and then all the acids and everything starts working. So you have 7 minutes. And isn't it interesting that it took 7 days and then he rests on the seventh day and yet he rests in us for 7 minutes. Our amazing part of the Holy Eucharist where he is, you know, and again, we go to the tabernacle inside our churches, you know, that's why it'll always be the center because he is there. Christ is there. I mean, he has never abandoned. He says he's going to be with us until the end of time. So why would we think that he's leaving us?
1: Amen.
0: His apostles thought that. Lord, Lord, where are you going? Why are you leaving us? Stay with us. You're back. You resurrected. Stay with us. And yet he accepts that challenge, you know?
1: Yeah. I think according to Catholic tradition, it's 10 to 15 minutes.
0: 10 to 15 minutes, but the actual body, and I'm
1: going to the body doesn't digest food.
0: If you go into the actual physics, yeah, if you go into actual chemistry and physics, it's 7 minutes, yeah.
1: Yeah, amen. So, hopefully everyone learned something. In this episode, obviously, Mary is also a tabernacle for our Lord as she carried. The Holy Spirit overshadowed her. Again, the idea of a cloud, right? She had to be overshadowed with something. So the Holy Spirit and God's presence often come in the form of a cloud. The Holy Spirit overshadowed Mary and the Most High dwelt within her, right? So therefore, she was that living tabernacle. And again, we were talking about sacrifice earlier. We do not offer sacrifices to Mary. We honor her for her sacrifice by saying yes.
0: Because God honored his mother. Yes.
1: So we try to emulate her sacrifice. You were talking about the papacy earlier. We don't have any high regard for Rome. We just know that God gave Peter the keys. And we know all the other dioceses don't obey Rome because it's the dictator monarchy. But we model Rome because Christ, again, Christ gave Peter that authority. So, our dioceses are models. We want to be models of Mary, who was the perfect, a perfect servant, just as Christ came, and we want to be. Models of Christ as well, because he was a perfect servant, and they both did it without any transgressions. That's why they are.
0: She untied the knot, Anthony. She untied the knot to the original.
1: It makes too much sense.
0: You know, she unties the knot of being disobedient.
1: Amen.
0: And Mary just says, "Thy will be done, Lord. Yes. I will serve. I will do what you ask me to do." You know, Mother Mary is the perfect example of perfect obedience. You know, but Christ is the true example of true obedience, even up to the cross, because he even says to his Father, "Father, if this cup pass?" For me, you know, we have a moment where even Christ is like, "Wow, man, you're gonna ask me to do that," you know, but he never disobeys, and that's where our saints and all those who are in heaven praying for us. Yeah.
1: Right.
0: You know, they are the perfect example of obedience. And if we can follow just little basic, you know, right, one little bit at a time, Anthony, because, you know, here we are. We're human beings, we're gonna fail, and we're

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And lead us

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Blessed art thou among women, and blessed is the fruit of thy womb, Jesus. Holy Mary, Mother of God, pray for us sinners, now and at the hour of our death. Amen. I believe in God, the Father Almighty, Creator of heaven and earth. I believe in Jesus Christ, his only Son, our Lord, who was conceived by the power of the Holy Spirit and born of the Virgin Mary. He suffered under Pontius Pilate, was crucified, died, and was buried. He descended to the dead. On the third day he rose again. He ascended into heaven and is seated at the right hand of God, the Father Almighty, and from thence he shall come to judge the living and the dead. I believe in the Holy Spirit, the Holy Catholic Church, the communion of saints, the forgiveness of sins, the resurrection of the body, and life everlasting. Amen. Eternal Father, I offer you the body and blood, soul and divinity, of your dearly beloved Son, our Lord Jesus Christ,

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For the sake of his sorrowful passion, have mercy on us and on the whole world. For the sake of his sorrowful passion, have mercy on us. For the sake of his sorrowful passion, have mercy on us and on the whole world. For the sake of his sorrowful passion, have mercy on us and on the whole world.

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For the sake of his sorrowful passion, have mercy on us and on the whole world. For the sake of his sorrowful

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For the sake of his sorrowful passion, have mercy on us and

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For the sake of his sorrowful passion, have mercy on us.

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And on the whole world. For the sake of his sorrowful passion, have mercy on us and on the whole world. For the sake of his sorrowful

there were sermons of Saint Augustine found. And then before those sermons were found, there was a massive collection of writings of Saint Augustine that were found. So without a doubt, there's got to be documents out there waiting to be found and fragments waiting to be uncovered. And a lot of the times they're found in monasteries.

libraries in ancient manuscript collections in palimpsests. And I, if anybody ever wants, maybe one day we'll do a dry, boring show on what a palimpsest is. I have a book back there in my shelf all about the history of ancient manuscripts, how they were put together, how they were collected, how they were saved away in monastery libraries. Maybe one day we'll do a whole show on that. But Elena, there's a lot that are waiting to be found, or waiting for writings of the great origin to be found. In particular, his commentary, where he calls Mother Mary Theotokos God-bearer. We know that he wrote that commentary. It's been lost, only preserved in a particular patristic writer. So this is a great thing to think about, Elena. If a lost work of Papias or a Jesuitus or another father were to be found, what would be done? Well, the church is always meticulous here. Merely because a writing is found that has the name of a father, the church isn't going to go and say, okay, well, now we found a writing of Augustine. No, what will happen is the church has some amazing scholars, some great ones out there. They would examine the date. They would look at the provenance. They would look at the manuscript history as well. They would look at the language. Does it match up with the language of other writings of his that we know that are authentic? They'll compare that. And if genuine, well, it could be become part of incredible collection of writings of ours. But by the way, Elena, I don't know if you know the recently discovered manuscripts of Saint Augustine. They have sermons of his that he gave on the Witch of Endor. On the Witch of Endor and the Ghost of Samuel.

And that will be published soon, I think, in a critical edition. From the critical edition, will be published into an English edition soon, I believe. Now, one thing that wouldn't change, Elena, the canon would never change. New Revelation would never change. Because everything has already been revealed. Everything has already been handed down in the divine deposit, in the deposit of faith through divine revelation. So it would pretty much maybe give us great insight into how the early church was teaching very early on. And it could greatly deepen our knowledge of how particular devotions were had and many other things in terms of how the early Christians were living out faith. Blaine, what a tremendous question. And audience, we got a lot to come here. Don't go anywhere. Barely getting started.

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1: 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And it's really a new because the young man and the deceased of love for Jesus Christ. And this is so seen on the Terry and Jesse Show on Most Powerful, the unsugar-coated clear truth of our Catholic faith. So good day at the Terry and Jesse Show. It's the orange because I don't think I just need to get out of my faith. So it's really, I mean, I know now people want to hear this. It inspires me to want to speak it. It inspires me to even go as far as discerning the truth. I think I need to stand up for our beautiful faith. This uncoded and this is what I'm doing here, Joe. I encourage learning and it is really my life, and all I just want to give is some praise to it.
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And we are back. Man, we're having fun on a tremendous Tuesday. Another day where we get to honor the Lord and love the Lord. Hope y'all are having a great one. We're talking about early church fathers that time forgot, lost writings, and we're taking any and all questions that you may have. We just talked about Hegesippus. Now we arrive at a figure that I'm willing to bet maybe you've never heard of. If you tune in here, you've heard of St. Hegesippus many times. How many have heard of Agrippa Castor? The forgotten destroyer of Basilides. Now, here's a name that I'd be willing to bet you walk into your local church and, you walk through any of the pews and Agrippa Castor. Around the early to the mid second century in the 100s, he wrote a major refutation of the Gnostic teacher Basilides. We don't have the work anymore. In fact, pretty much everything that we know of Agrippa comes from Eusebius. But Eusebius preserves enough to tell us that Agrippa exposed Basilides' teachings and reported that Basilides had composed 24 books on the gospel. Whoa! The heretic had composed 24 books attacking the gospels. Wow! And Agrippa, man, I wish we knew more about you, Agrippa. I wish we knew more. But such is the providence of the Lord that some names are just lost to history and some were just meant to be virtually almost forgotten. Now, Agrippa discusses the wild teachings found in the Basilidian circles. Now, why is this important? Because the church was actively battling against Gnosticism. And a lot of that has been lost to history, but the church was actively refuting Gnosticism. There was an entire, there were entire anti-heretical books being produced. Now, unfortunately, a lot of it didn't survive, but a lot of the times when people think, okay, there are early church fathers battling against Gnosticism, who do you think about? Who do you think about when you think of early fathers battling and refuting the Gnostics? You think of St. Justin the Martyr, right? You think of the tremendous, the goated St. Irenaeus, right? You think of the great church writer, unfortunately, he apostatized, Tertullian, right? Well, they weren't alone. There were others out there on the spiritual battlefield battling against Gnosticism. Only that their writings have been largely lost. How's that for a clip there? Oh, man. Dionysius of Corinth. Here we go. An entire network of Catholic letters gone. Around the later second century, we meet Dionysius, Bishop of Corinth. Now, he was apparently an enormous correspondent, and Eusebius knew letters addressed to Christians in Sparta, letters in Athens, letters in Nicomedia, Crete, Pontus, Rome, and elsewhere. Most are gone. But Eusebius, gotta give it to him, man. You gotta give him this. Eusebius tells us what they contained. And he will give us an incredible glimpse of the interconnected Catholic Church of the second century. Dionysius will discuss bishops, heresy, discipline, sacred scripture, and he will discuss communication between local churches. Even better, his correspondence with Rome tells us that Pope St. Clement's earlier letter to Corinth was still being publicly read on the Lord's Day. Whoa! Be blown away. I'm going to focus on that, okay? I don't want to move from this until you understand how significant that is. Dionysius of Corinth is talking about bishops, not giving this imagery of a Protestant church. Sorry, evangelicals. I am so sorry. You're not getting imagery of a Protestant church. I am sorry.
We're getting imagery of bishops battling against heresy, real Episcopal discipline, scripture, and not shorter Protestant canon. It wouldn't have been that. And communication between local churches. But notice, through his writings with Rome, he will tell us that on Sunday at Holy Mass, they are reading Pope St. Clement of Rome's letter publicly, meaning that there were certain churches that considered it to be authoritative scripture. Whoa! I hate to be brutally honest, but I'm going to be brutally honest and say, modern day evangelicals, how do you even know your canon is authoritative without the Catholic Church? You wouldn't know. You would not be able to discern that. Because Pope Clement's letter is being read in Mass, Sunday service. And Dionysius will even complain that heretics were altering his letters. They were deleting some things and they were inserting other things. He wasn't happy at all. So textual corruption is not a thing of only the modern day. It was something that even early writers were worried about. Man, I wish we could do whole shows just in all of these figures. By the way, we're not going to be able to get through all of the early fathers that time forgot. So in the future, definitely a part two will definitely be needed. Another name that isn't exactly a household name, Pintus of Crete. I know a lot of y'all are thinking, okay, I thought I knew a lot about early church fathers and church writers that time is forgotten, but you're giving me a lot, Faithful, I barely getting started. I have cataloged it. I'm not lying. In my notes through my years of reading, I've cataloged probably about 45 names, 45 to 50 names. But I am hand selecting the ones that I think are the most interesting, the ones that we might have a little fragment of, and the ones that we might know a little bit of information about, because it'll make for an interesting dialogue, right? It won't make for an interesting dialogue if I give you a name and I say, okay, I don't even know his dates, and I don't even know what any of the works he wrote would have said. So it does make for a very, very interesting dialogue. Very, very interesting. Now, we then encounter Pintus of Crete. He was a bishop we meet through someone else's mail. What is meant by that? Well, here's another nearly forgotten figure. Pintus, bishop of Knossos in Crete. We know about him through Dionysius of Corinth. Dionysius wrote to Pintus recommending that the Catholics not be burdened excessively. Now, Pintus would not be given unnecessary burdens. Pintus replied, and he urged Dionysius to provide stronger teaching for spiritually mature Christians. You got to pray more. You got to be prayered up more. And you will find that Eusebius, this is amazing. You will find that Eusebius praises Pintus' orthodoxy, his learning, and his concern for his flock. But notice what has happened. We don't have some magnificent collection of his works. We don't have something called the Collected Works of St. Pintus. That doesn't exist. You don't have that. Instead, we meet the man because another bishop corresponded with him, and a later historian remembered that exchange. That's why. Pretty much that's the reason why. And Pintus will show us that behind those famous fathers we all know about, there are hundreds of incredibly educated bishops whose theological writings and theological voices have been lost or disappeared. Some completely lost. Some we only know a little bit about. What about Melito of Sardis? My goodness, the library we almost lost. He had a theological library. Do you know that? He had a theological library, and Melito of Sardis is another incredible figure. We hope that you all are loving this, Faithful. We hope that you all are. Maybe it's early morning for you. You're sitting there. You're eating,
I don't know, California, it's what, 9:40 a.m.? You're enjoying your breakfast. You're like, man, I like that. This is cool. This is good. We hope you're loving the show. We want to hear from you, faithful. We want to hear if you're loving it and any and all questions you may have, we're tackling them. Melito is well known for his Petit Pascha on Easter, but don't let that fool you. He had a theological library because in Eusebius of Caesarea, he will list works on Easter, the church, Pascha, the church, the Lord's Day, creation, faith, the senses, soul and body, baptism, truth, prophecy, hospitality, even a work on the devil, and even on the apocalypse of St. John and more. Most have not even survived intact. Most we don't have intact. But imagine this, a bishop in the 100s writing a treatise on the church, or on baptism, or on the Lord's Day, or discussing an early commentary in the book of Revelation, or an early writing on the dastardly, the evil devil. Imagine the kind of theological teaching we would have found. Lost. Lost to history. Now, when we return from this break, we're going to encounter a figure by the name of Apollinaris. Now, I know what you may be thinking. Maybe any of you theological junkies that have been following William for a long time, William and Father Coppa's work, our work on Christology, maybe you're hearing the name Apollinaris. Right away, you're like, William, we know about the heretic. What if I told you there is an Apollinaris who was an incredible apologist that vanished to time? Stick around, faithful.

0: Hey, Terry Rodriguez. I'm a monthly donor here in Phoenix, Arizona. Retired Phoenix cop. And I've met Jesse before, and I just want to tell you, you guys were on fire yesterday on the Terry and Jesse show. You guys were on fire. I went to bed thinking, man, what an unwinnable war. But when I got up, I listened to you guys. You know, you guys are doing good work, man, doing God's work, and keep doing it. I know it gets exhausting sometimes, but there's people out here that really need the inspiration and the evangelization that you guys are giving us. So my best to you, and I'm Eddie Rodriguez, and I'm a monthly donor and proud of it.
1: We got Ernesto from Long Beach.
2: You know, I just wanted to comment, you know, and I just wanted to thank you guys. And I kind of wanted to encourage people that are listening, maybe that are not donating, you know, because honestly, I got to be honest. I used to think you guys were a little
1: too over the top,
2: man, you know?
1: Right.
2: If God gave us a lot, and I have the blessing of listening to all this, and I just want to call all the people, you know, I got 5 kids. I don't make a lot of money, and I'm still donating to you guys.
1: God bless you, brother. You're amazing.
2: We have to do this. We have to do the extra. And it's not even the extra. People see it like it's extra. Kneeling for communion, saying your rosary, saying the Divine Mercy Chaplet. It is not extra. It's what the church tells us to do. 29 years old, 5 kids, and I thank you guys. But everybody else, man, get on fire. Fight for the truth, man. I know what I'm telling you guys. There's
1: I love it
2: out there.

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And we are back and we are having an incredible time. I told you all before the break, we're going to hear about an Apollinaris. What? Well, you know, William, I already know who that is. William, I took your Christology course with Father Coppice. We know all about the dastardly Apollinaris. No, you don't. Because we're not talking about Apollinaris the heretic. We're talking about Apollinaris of Hierapolis, the great apologist who vanished. Not the later Apollinarian heretic. And I'm glad if any of you all are tuning in, you heard the word Apollinaris and immediately you thought of the Apollinarian heretic. Well, I want to shake your hand and give you a hug. Good. We're talking about Claudius Apollinaris. He was a bishop of Hierapolis in the 100s. What? What? A bishop in the 100s? You got that right. And Eusebius of Caesarea regarded him as a distinguished individual, and he knew his works, including a work, an apology work, and then 5 books against the Greeks, 2 books on truth, and writings, oh my goodness, they've been lost. No, writings against Montanism. What? Imagine if we had those. We'd have a greater picture and a greater imagery to the heresy that Tertullian succumbed to. We would know more about that heretical movement. He wrote writings against Montanism. They're gone. They're gone. Think about that corpus. 5 books against the Greeks, they're gone. 2 books on truth, they're gone. We have an early Catholic bishop writing against Montanism. Now, the movement was barely developing, right? But imagine having that completed text. I can't even imagine the gems we'd have if we had that completed text, man. It is a heartbreaker that we don't have it. A real heartbreaker. Imagine having the completed text. Now, Apollinaris wasn't obscure in his time. So why don't we know about him today? Why? Because manuscripts, some don't survive. Some die. If they're not copied and preserved, that's why we owe such a debt to the Catholic Church for giving the world the Bible, preserving ancient manuscripts. What a debt do we owe to the Catholic Church? Because if manuscripts are not preserved, they die, period. I mean, I'm not trying to sound dramatic. It's a reality. Musanus. Now, I don't think anybody's going to name their child Musanus. At least I've never met anybody that has named their son Musanus. Hey, Musanus, you better clean your room, man. You better get it in order. Yeah. And I think once Musanus would grow up, he'd probably clock you. But it was a name of a Christian writer. And we know almost only about him because Eusebius tells us he existed. Now we are entering into really, really lost patristics territory. Now this is lost. Now we're getting to the point where there's just little to nothing that we know. Now this truly is lost. So Musanus, who was he? Right. That's the point. We don't know. Eusebius will report an eloquent discourse written by Musanus against Christians who had fallen into the Ancretite heresy, which was associated with extreme ascetical tendencies. And Tatian, unfortunately, Tatian, the disciple of St. Justin, fell into the Ancretite heresy. But essentially, everything we know about Musanus comes from this tradition. That's it. There is no corpus surviving. There are no famous homilies, not even names of them. You're not going to walk into your local Catholic bookstore or even into a Barnes & Noble and encounter Musanus on your bookshelf, on the bookstore shelf. You're not going to encounter that. It's gone. Lost. Completely lost to history. Completely lost. That's a little bit sad because who knows? Maybe he preached. Maybe he taught. Maybe he wrote for many years. We don't know. And 20 centuries later, he's basically a footnote. Basically a footnote even here right now.
Now, it is lamentable. We're not going to lie to you. It's lamentable that there is so little of him known. But that is a case you're going to find for many. By the way, today's segment is kind of like a part one. We'll do a part two later on in history. Later on, we'll do like a part two because how many writers, fathers to history have we covered today? We're able to cover like 10 or 11 or maybe 12. There are about 40 more. 40 more. How about I give you a few more before we're done? And I want to remind you all, any and all questions you all have, we are taking them right now. But how about I give you another one? Modestus. Modestus was an anti-Marcionite. He vanished. Now, when it comes to battling against Marcion, when it comes to refuting Marcion, when it comes to taking Marcion out and refuting his heresies, we rightly remember the incredible Saint Irenaeus of Lyon, doctor of the church. Thank you, the late Pope Francis, for doing that. Then Tertullian, the great church writer. But they weren't alone in battling against Marcion. They weren't alone. Eusebius will mention somebody by the name of Modestus, not Modestus of Jerusalem, not the later Modestus. We're talking about an early figure named Modestus who wrote against Marcion. We don't have that work anymore. It's gone. But Eusebius wasn't the only one that knew about that because Saint Jerome, later knew the tradition concerning Modestus as well. And at his time, there were writings circulating under the name of Modestus, but Jerome is like, man, that ain't Modestus, dude. You're faking it. That ain't the real Modestus. That's a fake. Showing you that fakes and fraudulent texts were circulating even in their time. That's pretty fascinating, right? So there was an entire network of battling against Marcion in the early Christian movement. And that's tremendous. That's great. Imagine this. This is cool. Isn't this great? Imagine reconstructing 20th century Catholic theology after losing 90% of the books. Think about that. That is roughly the problem that we faced when somebody says, show me everything Christians believed in AD 150. And I am willing to bet their works on Mariology have been lost. Works on Christology that have been, actually, I know there are works on Mariology that have been lost. I can't even say I'm only given an opinion. I know for a fact. How do I know for a fact? You want to know how I know for a fact? I'll tell you how I know for a fact. I know for a fact because we have it recorded to history. We have it recorded to history. In particular, in Socrates. Socrates' History of the Church tells us, reasoning in this way, the ancients did not hesitate to call Mary Mother of God, to call Mary Theotokos. But he's talking about the ancients. Plural, meaning there is at his time a collection of ancient literature calling Mary Mother of God. You don't only get it in the 400s from Saint Cyril, it was even before. And we know that through history. And then he says, Origen too, in the first volume of his commentary on the Apostles' letter to the Romans, gives a full explanation of why Mary is called Theotokos. Now, we don't have that commentary today. We don't have it today. It has been lost. It has been lost. But that writing right there in Socrates has been tremendously preserved. Tremendously preserved. And it's great. So as we round off, I can't believe an hour has pretty much passed. I mean, when time flies when you're having fun, right? The fathers that we possess are not the whole early church. This is what I'll say. The fathers that we possess are not the whole early church. Their writings are are works that have survived of a massive Catholic library that
Time destroyed, and sometimes people were the ones that were destroying stuff, burning stuff, doing all kinds of dastardly things. And sometimes an early theologian survives in a tiny paragraph. Sometimes an entire book survives in only a quotation. Sometimes you have an apostolic disciple surviving only as a name. But when we gather those fragments together, what a beautiful image we have, don't we? What a beautiful image we get. What a beautiful image we get. And this truly does blow you away. This truly, it should blow you away, faithful. It should blow you away, because a lot of these incredible figures, a lot of them we wouldn't know about if other bishops and early writers wouldn't have, wouldn't have preserved their writings. Fortunately, we do have many bishops and we do have many church fathers that preserve some of these amazing, amazing writings. And faithful, I want to remind you, we have an incredible, jam-packed series of shows that we got for you all week long. Yesterday, we had the goated and the incredible Dr. Gabriel Saeed Reynolds. We're going to have Dr. Mike Aquilina on again this week. He just wrote a brand new book. And the brand new book he wrote is all about St. Michael, the history of St. Michael in the Bible, in the early church fathers, history of devotion to St. Michael. So we're going to have Dr. Mike back on, I don't know, probably Thursday or Friday. I'm not sure yet, but we have a jam-packed series of shows this week. We have a lot of tremendous material that we're going to be covering, faithful. We have a lot of tremendous stuff coming your way. Stick around. God bless you, faithful, and I'll see you again soon.

0: St. Faustina's Prayer for Priests. O my Jesus, I beg thee on behalf of the whole Church, grant it love and the light of thy Spirit, and give power to the words of priests, so that hardened hearts might be brought to repentance and return to thee, O Lord. Lord, give us holy priests. Thou thyself maintain them in holiness. O divine and great High Priest, may the power of thy mercy accompany them everywhere, and protect them from the devil's traps and snares, which are continually being set for the souls of priests. May the power of thy mercy, O Lord, shatter and bring to naught all that might tarnish the sanctity of priests. For thou canst do all things. Amen. Virgin most powerful, pray for us.
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2: They've been married for 30 years. He's a pioneer of Catholic lay evangelization, and she has a master's degree in theology. Put on the coffee and get ready to open the scriptures. It's time for Bible with the Barbers. 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
3: Welcome to Bible with the Barber here on Tuesday, the 22nd of September, 2026. Thank you for joining us. And we are going to ask the Holy Spirit to enlighten us and ask the angels to join us and give us light so that we can understand God's word more fully in order to be able to love God more fully and draw closer to him and do his will more perfectly. In the name of the Father, and of the Son, and of the Holy Spirit, amen. Come, O Holy Spirit, fill the hearts of the faithful, and enkindle in them the fire of thy love. Send forth thy Spirit, and they shall be created, and thou shalt renew the face of the earth. O God, who by the light of the Holy Spirit did instruct the hearts of the faithful, grant that in the same Spirit we may be truly wise, and ever rejoice in his consolation through Christ our Lord, amen. Thou, O Lord, will open my lips, and my tongue shall announce thy praise. Incline unto my aid, O God. O Lord, make haste to help me. Glory be to the Father, and to the Son, and to the Holy Spirit, as it was in the beginning, is now, and ever shall be. World without end, amen. Sanctus, sanctus, sanctus. Dominus Deus Sabaoth. Pleni sunt caeli et terra, gloria tua. Hosanna in excelsis. Benedictus qui venit in nomine Domini. Hosanna in excelsis. In the name of the Father, and of the Son, and of the Holy Spirit. Amen. Well, we don't have any particular feast day for today, so we're going to go back to our 25th week in Ordinary Time, Tuesday. We're going to do the readings for the Mass of today, the 25th week in Ordinary Time, Tuesday. On Tuesdays, though, we are, as Catholics, we traditionally celebrate and reverence the holy angels, all the holy angels that God has made, the good angels. God, everything God made was good. You know, God didn't make any devils. He didn't make any evil. Everything he made was good. But then some of the angels rebelled and sinned, and then man rebelled and sinned, and then sin multiplies through men throughout the ages. So the evil comes from our sinfulness. God didn't make it, but God in his wisdom can redeem the meaning of it. So here we are. We have Proverbs 21, verses 1 through 6 and 10 through 13. Like a stream is the king's heart in the hand of the Lord. Wherever it pleases him, he directs it. All the ways of a man may be right in his own eyes, but it is the Lord who proves the hearts. To do what is right and just is more acceptable to the Lord than sacrifice. Haughty eyes and a proud heart, the tillage of the wicked, is sin. The plans of the diligent are sure of profit. But all rash haste leads certainly to poverty. Whoever makes a fortune by a lying tongue is chasing a bubble over deadly snares. The soul of the wicked man desires evil. His neighbor finds no pity in his eyes. When the arrogant man is punished, the simple are the wiser. When the wise man is instructed, he gains knowledge. The just man appraises the house of the wicked. There is one who brings down the wicked to ruin. He who shuts his ear to the cry of the poor will himself also call and not be heard. The word of the Lord. Thanks be to God. So we have this reading from Proverbs. And what is this book of Proverbs here? It's a wisdom book, okay? And the book of Proverbs, it can be described as a treasury of wisdom for successful living. Though not a moral code in any technical sense, it aims at the formation of character by imparting values and encouraging virtues. Its sayings offer guidance for navigating the twists and turns of everyday life with prudent discernment and praiseworthy conduct. Wisdom of this sort is derived from studied reflection on the natural and human worlds, especially in the realm of personal relationship. Sips. Strategies for success in Proverbs are based on the Strategies for success in Proverbs are based not on untried theories of academics, but on the accumulated insights of past generations. Experience is thus revered as one of the great teachers of wisdom, and young and old alike do well to heed the practical knowledge of those who have gone before. Most of the biblical proverbs function as situational sayings, unlike, for instance, the Ten Commandments, which lay down universal laws that admit of no exceptions. Sapiential, that is, wisdom teachings, are concerned with choices to be made in a particular circumstances. For this reason, sage advice that is applicable to one situation may not be beneficial in another. This is not to say that wisdom morality is relative or lacking a basis in absolute standards of right and wrong. It is only to say that Proverbs are more concerned with applying principles for wise conduct than with formulating legal precepts. So that's a introduction to what the Proverbs are all about. And if you reflect on that first reading and go back and read it again, you can see that. Okay. And we want to give a little commentary on it. The king's heart is a stream of water in the hand of the Lord. He turns it wherever he wills. Every way of a man is right in his own eyes, but the Lord weighs the heart. So the stream of water, it symbolizes the will of God, okay? So the will of the king, which is directed by the Lord. So the stream of water is the king's will, and the Lord is the one who directs it. Much as a farmer determines the course of an irrigation canal, even the political life of nations and their rulers is governed by the mystery of divine providence. See Wisdom 6, 1 through 11, Romans 13, 1 through 7. And in the Catechism of the Catholic Church, 269, number 269. I'm sorry, my pages are falling out of my catechism. Not that I ever read it. Thank you, God. I have read much of it, and it's beautiful. And as Father Glenn Botton always used to tell us, when he was a Protestant minister, he would use the Catechism of the Catholic Church to prepare his sermons on Scripture. It's a great commentary on Scripture. So he does whatever he pleases. The Lord does whatever he pleases. The Holy Scriptures repeatedly confess the universal power of God. He is called the Mighty One of Jacob, the Lord of Hosts, and the Strong and Mighty One. If God is almighty in heaven and on earth, it is because he made them. God is the maker of all things. Look at Genesis 49:24, Isaiah 1:24, And there are more passages. And then Psalms 24, 8 through 10, and Psalm 135, verse 6. He is the Lord of the universe, whose order he established. He established the order of the universe. It is God who is in charge. And he established order. God is ordered. He is not a God of chaos. He brings order. And which remains wholly subject to him. The order of the universe still remains wholly subject to God. And at his disposal, at God's disposal, he is master of history, governing hearts and events in keeping with his will. It is always in your power to show great strength. And who can withstand the strength of your arm, O Lord? Wisdom 11, 12. See also Esther 14, 17b, Proverbs 21, 1, and Tobit 13, 2. So we have God, and he is God, and we are not. And he is the one who made everything, and everything that he made was good. And I know there are people nowadays, I remember once there was a discussion among some, I don't have lots of friends on Facebook, but I keep family members, relatives. And somebody, one of my nephews or great nephews said, well, abortion exists, so God made abortion. So no, God didn't make abortion, honey. Abortion is a sin. It's a crime against God and against our neighbor. It's against the law of God and against his law to reverence life. You know, thou shalt not murder. Thou shalt not take innocent life. God made a law. That's one of the Ten Commandments. That's a law. That's a moral law by which we are to live. So if there is abortion, it's because man has chosen to sin. All right. It's not because God made it. All right. So all the evil in the world that we see, God didn't make that. God made goodness and beauty and truth. That doesn't mean that good people don't suffer bad things. And it doesn't mean that you're not going to see evil because there is sin in the world. Because we did sin and rebelled against God. And even though Jesus Christ became man, even though Jesus Christ, the Son of God, took to himself a human nature, the second person of the Blessed Trinity, the Son of God, the eternal Word of God, took to himself a human nature. And the name of that human nature was Jesus. And he is the Christ, the anointed one. All right? He's not a human person. He is a divine person who became man, but he redeems the meaning of human suffering. He doesn't take away our suffering. Jesus, when God became man and united to himself the human nature of Jesus of Nazareth, from the moment of the conception of Jesus in Mary's womb at the moment of the Annunciation, he doesn't come to take away our suffering, but he comes to give it a new meaning and to redeem it. I hear that music. Don't go away. We'll be right back. Please tell your family and friends to join us on this Bible study on Bible with the Barbers. 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

0: In 1 Corinthians 13:13, St. Paul says, "So there abide faith, hope, and love, these three." According to St. Ignatius of Antioch, faith is the beginning and love is the end. And God is the two of them brought into unity. Then comes everything else that makes up a Christian. May God grant that we may attain all the virtues that make for authentic followers of His Son.
1: 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You're on the line. What's on your mind, brother?
2: 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I had a buddy at work who, he's a lukewarm Catholic guy, and I wanted him to start listening to the Terry and Jesse show, so I kept telling him to download the app, and he kept putting me off. So one day, I grabbed his phone, and I downloaded the app for him. I went on vacation, and I kept telling him to listen to it. He was kind of putting me off. I came back from vacation. He comes to my cubicle, and he says to me, "Hey, man, I've been listening to Terry and Jesse's show, and it's great." And it's made a big impact in his life. The guy, he's going to weekly adoration a couple times a week. He goes to the Mass in the morning. Mm-hmm. He's an on-fire Catholic, and he promotes the Terry and Jesse show and the Virgin Most Powerful Radio.
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0: Now, back to Bible with the Barbers. 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
4: Welcome back to Bible with the Barber here on Virgin Most Powerful Radio, and we are looking at the reading from Proverbs, Proverbs 21, 1 through 6, and 10 through 11, for the Tuesday of the 25th week in Ordinary Time. And we were looking at some things in the Catechism of the Catholic Church in regards to commentary on some things said here in Proverbs. Number 303 in the Catechism. The witness of Scripture is unanimous that the solicitude of divine providence is concrete and immediate. God cares for all. God cares for all. From the least things to the great events of the world and its history. The sacred books powerfully affirm God's absolute sovereignty over the course of events. Our God is in heaven. He does whatever he pleases, Psalm 115:3. And so it is with Christ, who opens and no one shall shut, who shuts and no one shall open, Revelation 3:7. And as the book of Proverbs states, many are the plans in the mind of men, but it is the purpose of the Lord that will be established. Proverbs 19:21. So one of our difficulties is we don't really have faith in the absolute sovereignty of God. We look around at the evil that's taking place around us and we're thinking, well, where is God in all the midst of this? God is here. He is with us. Our angels are with us. We have guarding angels and they're with us. And they don't get upset about these things because they don't have bodies and they don't have emotions. They know that God is in charge and no evil can happen unless God allows it. That doesn't mean he wills it, but it can happen if he doesn't allow it. And all it takes is for good evil to happen is for good people to do nothing. If we're not praying to God for the coming of his kingdom, if we're not begging him every day, if we're not fasting on a regular basis, if we're not trying to do God's will every day, if we're not performing our duty with diligence and with love, then we're not contributing to the building up of the kingdom. And that's our role. We're supposed to be contributing to the building up of the kingdom of God. We're supposed to help up in building up his kingdom. So God weighs our hearts. He knows what's in man. Father Fessio on his ordination card had this saying. It says, every now and again, ponder that glance of tender compassion that knows that which is in man. How does it go? That knows that which is in man and, oh, and how it can be redeemed. Darn it, I've forgotten the end of it. But the point is God knows what's in us. But he does know how to redeem us. He knows how to save us from our sins. But are we willing to do the hard work of giving up sin and living by the commandments and being faithful to God? Okay. So, you know, we go on here. There's, you know, regardless of human perception, which is often faulty, God's evaluation of good and evil actions is in perfect accord with reality. See, our perception of good and bad is not always in conformity with reality, because what's reality? Reality is that God is God and we are not. That God existed before everything else, and he didn't have to make anything, but he chose to create because he wanted to share his love with us. And everything he created was perfect and good, but his creatures rebelled against him and they sinned. And God is love, and he wants us to love him, and the only way we can love him is to be free. We have to be free in order to love. If God were to make a race of automatons, he could have, I suppose, but there's no love there. So actually, theoretically, maybe he could have, but could he have really? Because if God is love, how could he make a creature who wasn't capable of loving? Why would he make a creature for himself in his own image that's not capable of loving? God wouldn't do that. And God made man in his own image. In the divine image he created, him, male and female, he created them. This is what God made. And God loves, and he wants us to love. And so he gives us these directives for, you know, we can't, you know, what, getting treasure by lying tongues. How many people, you know, a fleeting vapor, it's vanity. It's vanity to try and gain the things of this world by a lying tongue. What are you doing according to the scriptures? This is a snare of death, right? You're not, in the end, you'll lose your soul. What profit does a man show to gain the whole world and to suffer the loss of his soul? So we're here to serve the Lord our God. We're here to live in union with him. All right? And it doesn't profit us to go ahead and get a lot of the things of this world and then lose our soul, right? And it also says here that to do what is right and just is more acceptable to the Lord than sacrifice, right? Holocausts and offerings you sought not, but ears open to obedience you gave me.

Matthew 12:33. So, and again, the liturgical actions of the wicked are unacceptable. Proverbs 15:8 and Proverbs 21:27. Because the sincerity of their worship is contradicted by their sinful works. Look at Isaiah 1:11-17. Look at Amos 5:22-24 and Malachi 1:10-14. God is not pleased with our external actions if what's on the inside is a contradiction to what we're showing on the outside. God wants our hearts. He wants our hearts to belong to him. All right? He wants us to know him, to love him, and to serve him. And he warns us that, you know, if our hearts are wicked, we're going to desire evil and that we don't have any pity on our neighbor. And when the arrogant man is punished, the simple are the wiser. Why? Because when the arrogant man is punished, then those who are simple are serving God, but they don't have a lot. They realize, no, to serve God is better than to look good in the eyes of men. And when the wise man is instructed, he gains knowledge. If we are wise, we will accept instruction. When we act like we know everything and you can't teach me anything, then we don't know anything. My husband always likes to quote Socrates, not the Socrates that was mentioned on the previous show, the father of the church, but Socrates, the Greek, who, and he said, if I know anything, it's because I know nothing. I'm learning. I'm constantly learning. I have to grow in my knowledge. And the things of this world, we don't know all the mysteries of this world. Believe it or not, even in this 21st century, man has not figured it all out. As a matter of fact, in the 21st century, we're so removed and estranged from ourselves and from God. We've forgotten who we are. We've forgotten where we came from and where we're going. And because we've forgotten where we're going, but the problem is we forgot where we came from, so we can't even get back to the beginning and try and start again. We have to get back to God, and we have to get back to relationship. We're made to be in relationship with one another. We're not made to run roughshod over the lives of other people. And we have to hear the cry of the poor. If we do not hear the cry of the poor, we will not be heard when we pray. That's what the Lord says. So we always want to know, you know, to be in union with God, in union with his will, to be docile to God, to allow God to work in and through us. And that's, you know, a segue into our gospel for today, which talks about, you know, doing the will of God. And the deal is that sometimes we think that if I look good on the outside, nobody really sees what's on the inside, but it's not true. God knows our hearts. He searches the heart. And God wants our hearts to be pure. He wants our hearts to be filled with love and to be filled with honesty and truth and goodness, to be filled with concern for the poor. And you know, unfortunately, we live in a world where people say, well, if a person's poor, it's just because they're lazy, or a person's poor, it's because, you know, they're dumb, they don't know how to manage money. Well, that's not what Jesus said. You know, he said when Judas complained about the aromatic nard that Mary used on him to anoint him at Bethany, Jesus said, you know, don't complain about it. What she's done is a great thing for me. And of course, Judas said it because he said, well, this could have been sold and given to the poor. And it says right there, well, he didn't say this because he was concerned about the poor. He said it because he held the purse. And if it had been sold and the money had gone in the purse, he would help himself to it. So he wasn't being, and God knew, Jesus knew his heart. He knew the duplicity that was in his heart. And so all of us are called to weed out that duplicity in our heart, to weed out all those little things that keep us from God, and especially from putting people down because of their position in life. You know, sometimes we look at a person who's not as, doesn't have the same intellectual gifts as us, or doesn't even have the same physical gifts as us. They're not athletic. They're not good looking. They don't look like a movie star. You know, they're not intelligent and they're not geniuses. So what? St. Joseph Cupertino wasn't a genius, but he became a saint. You know, Francisco and Jacinta at Fatima, they weren't geniuses, but they became saints, little children. You know, how many people in this world
Saint Germain, Cousins, who was born with this deformed hand and then this illness that caused her to have sores or boils or on her face. And so she wasn't, people were repulsed by her, the way she looked. And as a matter of fact, so much so that when her mother died, you know, then her father remarried, and the woman that he married wouldn't even let her live in the house. She made her live in the barn with the sheep, and she was given the job of watching the sheep, you know, and then she was fed very little. But she loved God, and she lived in union with God's will. And she gave glory to God by her joy and her love and her desire to know, love, and serve the Lord our God. And she didn't return evil for evil. She didn't return anger for anger. She was faithful to the Lord in all of her sufferings, and she never resented by the grace of God. And the same with Lucia of Fatima, whose mother beat her mercilessly because she thought her daughter was lying, and her mother wouldn't tolerate a lie. How can you say you've seen the Blessed Mother? Well, I didn't say I saw the Blessed Mother. I saw a beautiful woman. And Jacinta was the one who spilled the beans. But her mother said, you need to retract. You need to retract. She said, I can't retract. I can't take back what I said. That would be a lie. But she never resented the punishments her mother inflicted on her. And her mother wasn't trying to be mean or abusive. She was trying to get her daughter to tell the truth. Because it's more important that we save our souls and get to heaven than it is to be important before the eyes of people. So I will be back more. I'll be back with more on the other side of this break. And we'll talk about the gospel of the day for this Tuesday, the 22nd of September, 2026. 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
2: 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Catechism of the Catholic Church number 688. 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
1: Now, back to Bible with the Barbers. If you have a question or comment, call 888-526-2151. Here's Terry and Mary Danielle.
2: Welcome back. This is Mary Danielle. And that number to call is 877-526-2151. It's the office number, but they can patch you through if you have a question or comment. Now, we're going to go into the gospel of the day, keeping in mind the first verse from the first reading. Like the stream is the king's heart in the hand of the Lord. Wherever it pleases him, he directs it. So now we're going to go on to the gospel of the day, which is a gospel according to Luke, and it's Luke 8, 19 through 21, very short gospel. The mother of Jesus and his brothers came to him, but were unable to join him because of the crowd. And he told them, your mother and your brothers are standing outside and they wish to see you. He said to them in reply, my mother and my brothers are those who hear the word of God and act on it. So this idea that doing the will of God is what makes us brothers and sisters of the Lord. And so we want to answer a couple things that sometimes people get a misconception about. So the mother of Jesus is out there, and Jesus said, well, who are my mother and my brothers? And he points to his disciples, right? So these words of our Lord show us that the fulfillment of the will of God is more important than kingship, and that, therefore, Our Lady is more united to her Son by virtue of her perfect fulfillment of what God asked of her than by the Holy Spirit's using her to make Christ's body. Okay? So we have this reality that Jesus is not denigrating his mother. He's not putting her down, and he's not ignoring her. He's telling us that what is most important is our love for God and the way we keep his commandments. And remember, when the angel brings the Annunciation to Mary, go back and read Luke, and the angel says to her, you know, hail, full of grace, you who have the fullness of grace. You have been graced from the beginning, you are still graced, and you will remain in grace. The Greek word means, it's a very profound and deep meaning word, kikaritomene. And Mary says to the angel, what? You know, the angel says, you will conceive a barren son and you shall call his name Jesus. And it's like, well, yeah, I am married. The marriage contract has been written up. Joseph is my husband. So I'm married. But she says, how can this be? I know not man. Well, then what's her intention? That in her marriage, she's going to remain a virgin. And she doesn't intend to have normal conjugal relations in marriage, but she will be a virgin, not because she's rejecting the goodness and beauty of normal human conjugal relations, but because she wants to be free to serve the Lord fully without the encumbrance of a family. The Jews all knew that it was the time of the Messiah. They were watching the signs. They were waiting. Think about it. You know, they know it's the time. The time of the Messiah is there. There's a foreign king sitting on the throne of David, Herod. He's an Edomite, and he's been appointed by the Romans as king. So no, now the scepter has departed from Judah. So now is the time. That's the time that it's coming. And throughout that, there were many prophecies, and no, I don't know them all, but of when the Messiah would come. So the time is there, and the people know. And how do we know they know? What does Simeon pray for? Look in the gospel where Simeon, when for the presentation, Luke's gospel, when Mary and Joseph bring Jesus up to present him to the temple and to offer the sacrifice for the purification. And Simeon comes to the temple inspired by the Spirit of the Lord. But what do we know about Simeon? There was an old man named Simeon, and it had been revealed to him by God that he would not see death until he had seen the anointed of the Lord. And inspired by the Spirit, he comes to the temple at this hour. And when he sees the child Jesus with Mary and Joseph, he takes the child in his arms and he says what? Now, O Lord, you can dismiss your servant in peace. Your word has been fulfilled. My own eyes have seen the salvation which you have prepared in the sight of every people, a light to enlighten the Gentiles and the glory of your people Israel. So Mary's, according to tradition, Mary's intention was that she would serve the mother of the Messiah. In order to do that, she couldn't have a family of her own. She had to be free to serve the mother of the Messiah. So she had taken this vow of virginity. Joseph had to know about that because Joseph and Mary had a true marriage. So Joseph knew that she had a vow of virginity. And so the angel says, and Mary says, well, how does this be? I do not know man. I intend to remain a virgin. And that's what the church has always believed. That's from the beginning. The church has believed in the perpetual virginity of the Blessed Virgin Mary. And as the previous show, and he was talking about, you know, the fathers of the church and the writings of the church and writings about Our Lady. And yes, St. Jerome wrote against Helvidius. Helvidius was the first one who said that Mary was not perpetually a virgin. And St. Jerome wrote against him. So at the time of St. Jerome, yeah, they had believed this. St. Jerome lived at the time of St. Augustine, right? And St. Augustine died in 430. So there is, you know, the 300s and the 400s. And they're writing about the perpetual virginity of Mary. But then when the angel tells her that the Holy Spirit will come upon her and the power of the Most High will overshadow her, hence the holy offspring reborn of her will be called the Son of God. She says what? Be it to me according to your word. Totally surrendered to God's will. Well, Jesus knows this about his mother because Jesus is the Son of God incarnate. And so he knows that his mother is totally surrendered to the Father's will. So when he says, who is my mother and my sister and brother? He who does the will of my Father. Well, he who hears the word of God and acts on it. Who did it more perfectly than Mary? He's not denigrating her. He's not denigrating her at all. And then the other thing to comment on here is the brethren of the Lord, right? So the brothers of the Lord, we have this saying. And who are the brothers of the Lord? And there are those who say, well, see, Jesus had brothers and sisters, right? Well, the brethren of the Lord, in the New Testament, it mentions Jesus' brothers. Matthew 13:55, Mark 3:31, Mark 6:3, Luke 8:19, John 2:12, 7:3, and Acts 1:14, and then Galatians 1:19. The church maintains, however, that Jesus' mother Mary remained a virgin throughout her life. These so-called brethren of Jesus are thus his relatives, not children of Mary. Four observations support the church's tradition. Number one, these brethren are never called the children of Mary, although Jesus himself is. John 2:1, John 19:25, and Acts 1:14. Second observation. Two names mentioned, James and Joseph, their brothers of the Lord, James and Joseph, are the sons of a different Mary. Look at Matthew 27:56 and Mark 15:4. Three, it is unlikely that Jesus would entrust his mother to the apostle John at the crucifixion if she had other natural sons to take care of her. Look at John 19:26 and 27. And fourth, the word brethren, adelphoi, in Greek, has a broader meaning than blood brother. Since ancient Hebrew had no word for cousin, it was customary to use brethren in the Bible for relationships other than blood brothers. In the Greek Old Testament, a brother can be a nearly related cousin, look at 1 Chronicles 23, 21, and 22. A more remote kinsman, Deuteronomy 23, 7, and 2 Kings 10, 13, and 14. An uncle or a nephew, Genesis 13, 8. Or a relation between men bound by a covenant. Even men bound by a covenant are called brethren. 2 Samuel 1, 26, and compare 1 Samuel 18, 3. Continuing this Old Testament tradition, the New Testament often uses brother or brethren in the wider sense. Paul uses it as synonymous for his Israelite kinsmen in Romans 9:3. It also denotes biologically unrelated Christians in the New Covenant family of God. Look at Romans 8:29 and 12:1, Colossians 1:2, Hebrews 2:11, and James 1:2. And then in the Catechism of the Catholic Church, number 500, the Church has an explanation here. And remember, our Holy Mother, the Church, was established. The Church was established by Jesus Christ himself. The Church just didn't come to existence out of ether or out of nowhere. Jesus established the Church. He created the Church. And he gave to her the authority to pass on the truths that he had given and to safeguard those truths and to make sure that they were passed on faithfully. And that's why we're concerned about the sacred deposit of faith. And we should know it so that we understand. So what does number 500 in the Catechism say? Against the doctrine of the ever-virginity of Mary, the objection is sometimes raised that the Bible mentioned brothers and sisters of Jesus. Okay? The Church has always understood these passages as not referring to other children of the Virgin Mary. In fact, James and Joseph, brothers of Jesus, are the sons of another Mary, a disciple of Christ, whom St. Matthew significantly calls the other Mary. They are close relations of Jesus, according to the Old Testament expression. So Matthew refers to the other Mary in Matthew 13, 55 and 28, 1. So the brethren of the Lord doesn't mean that they were blood brothers, okay? I hear the music. We're coming up against another break. This is Bible with the Barbers on Virgin Most Powerful Radio. And if you want to make a comment, ask a question, or make a donation, call 877-526-2151. 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

Hey, Terry Rodriguez. I'm a monthly donor here in Phoenix, Arizona. Retired Phoenix cop. And I've met Jesse before, and I just want to tell you, you guys were on fire yesterday on the Terry and Jesse show. You guys were on fire. I went to bed thinking, man, what an unwinnable war. But when I got up, I listened to you guys. You know, you guys are doing good work, man, doing God's work, and keep doing it. I know it gets exhausting sometimes, but there's people out here that really need the inspiration and the evangelization that you guys are giving us. So my best to you, and I'm Eddie Rodriguez. I'm a monthly donor and proud of it.

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8: Welcome back to Bible with the Barbers on Virgin Most Powerful Radio on this Tuesday of the 25th week in Ordinary Time, and it is September 22nd, 2026. And the number to call is 877-526-2151 if you have a comment or a question. 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And I want to thank all of our donors, those who support us financially, those who support us with your prayers and sacrifices, those who support us by volunteering to help us, those who support us by working here at Virgin Most Powerful Radio and the Catholic Resource Center, our staff, our technical team, and also our other radio hosts who contribute. And then I want to thank all of those of you who pray for us. We need your prayers and sacrifices. We want to build up the kingdom of God, and we can't do that on our own. And if all we're doing here is exonerating ourselves and building up our own pride, then we're not serving God. So pray for us every day that we might be humble before the Lord and humble like the Lord and allow God to work in and through us like the Blessed Virgin Mary did. Mary never put forth her own will. She did the will of the Father. Even at the wedding feast of Cana, when she asks Jesus, when she mentions to him that they have no more wine, this is a decisive moment in his relationship with her and in his ministry. Okay, it's the first public miracle he works. And she says they have no more wine. And he says, what to me is to thee? Woman, what to me is to thee? And he doesn't call her mother, and he doesn't call her Mary. He calls her woman. That's not denigrating. He's referring back to Genesis. I will put enmity between thee and the woman, between her seed and your seed. It will crush your head while you strike at its heel. And yes, that is the actual translation in the original text, in the original languages of the scripture. Okay? So I'm not denigrating the Blessed Mother there, putting her down. Some people get upset if I use the neuter gender there. But that's what it says in the text, in the original language. And it's only the original language that is guaranteed. It's only the original languages of the scriptures that are guaranteed to be infallible, without error and inspired. Without error and inspired, okay? It's the original text. So the copies that we have, the commentaries of the fathers of the church, they're not necessarily without error or inspired. That doesn't mean they can't be inspired. God inspires us when we try and live by his grace and his will and we pray every day. God inspires us to do good and to do his holy will. But it's not on the same level. Any copy or any translation, including the Latin Vulgate, is not on the same level as the original texts. The church teaches that it's only the original texts of the scriptures that are without error and inspired. So that we have to humble ourselves and admit that, okay? And so Mary, beautiful Mary, beautiful Mary. She did the will of God. And when she at Cana in Galilee, she's not expressing her own will. She's pointing something out. She's at a wedding feast. You have the bride dressed as the virgin daughter of Jerusalem, and you have the groom dressed as the Messiah king. And literally, they've run out of wine. There's a historical fact taking place there. They don't have any more wine. But what is she saying to him? They have no more wine. Your people are languishing for lack of teaching and for lack of the wine of your presence and your grace. And it's the Holy Spirit inspiring Mary to communicate with her son that, yes, I'm ready to go forward with the mission that God has given to me and the mission that God has given to you, a mission that is joined together, that the two of us will walk side by side. And he says, my hour is not yet come. Yeah, if I do this miracle, that hastens my hour. And Bishop Sheen explains that Mary, in a sense, Jesus is asking Mary a question. Are you ready to walk this path of suffering that this miracle will surely set me upon? From this moment forward, our life will be filled with suffering for the salvation of souls. And are you ready to go forward? And Mary says, do whatever he tells you. She removes herself. Do whatever he tells you. And this is Mary, beautiful Mary. She did the will of the Father, and she did it perfectly. And just a little bit further commentary from the Navarre commentary on this, Jesus saying, who are my mother and my brothers? Jesus obviously loved his mother and Saint Joseph. He uses this episode to teach us that in his kingdom, human ties do not take precedence. In the kingdom of the Lord, human ties don't take precedence. In Luke 8:19, the same teaching is found. I'm reading the commentary on Matthew because this incident of, your mother and your brother are outside, it's in Matthew. And it's in Matthew 12, 46 through 48, and then, or 46 through 50. It's in Mark, and it's also in Luke, the gospel that we read today, Luke 8, 19 through 21. So this same teaching is found in Luke 8, 19. Jesus regards the person who does the will of his heavenly Father as a member of his own family. Therefore, even though it means going against natural family feelings, a person should My tongue is getting wrapped around my eye teeth and I can't see what I'm saying. No, I didn't think that one up. Somebody taught that to me. Therefore, it means, even though it means going against natural family feelings, a person should do just that when needs be in order to perform the mission the Father has entrusted to him. Look at Luke 2:49. So the Father's will takes precedence. God's will takes precedence over our natural feelings and over our natural human ties. We can say that Jesus loved Mary more because of the bonds between them created by grace than because he was her son by natural generation. Mary's divine motherhood is the source of all Our Lady's other prerogatives. But this very motherhood is, in its turn, the first and greatest of the graces with which Mary was endowed. So her motherhood, her divine motherhood, is this greatest grace which she, and by the way, the Son of God became man. So from all eternity, from the moment that Mary was conceived in her mother's womb, the Son of God saw her and loved her. God preserved her from original sin because she was to be the mother of God, her divine maternity. Because of this divine maternity, because the Ark of the Covenant had to be beautiful and nobody could touch it. She was to be the Ark of the New Covenant. The Fathers of the Church teaches this about Mary. She was the Ark of the New Covenant. So she had to be pure and spotless. Just like the Ark of the Old Covenant had to be pure and spotless. God made his mother. God made his mother. So before the human nature of Jesus even exists, the Son of God already loves his mother. He already loves his mother. And then when he creates his own human nature and takes his human nature in her womb, he's prepared her beforehand to be sinless, to be spotless, to be a worthy dwelling place for God. That's why we don't go to Holy Communion in the state of mortal sin. Because if we go to Holy Communion, we're receiving God. We're receiving the second person of the Blessed Trinity in his full humanity and divinity in his risen, ascended, glorified state. So if we're in mortal sin, we're not a worthy dwelling place for God. But the Spirit can make us a worthy dwelling place for God because the Spirit, God forgives us our sins if we ask him to forgive us. So we don't receive Holy Communion in mortal sin. And if we aren't supposed to receive Holy Communion in mortal sin, doesn't it make sense that God preserved his mother from all sin so that she could be a worthy dwelling place for him? That in order to build up God's kingdom, we have to be in tune with his will. And to be in tune with his will, we need to give up our sins. Because when we sin, sin darkens our intellect, it weakens our will, and it makes us ugly. It makes us so that we can't see the true good, and the true good is God's holy will and our union with God. God made us for union with himself. That's the true good. And our will is weakened so that we don't choose the true good. We choose lesser goods. And it makes us ugly because sin degrades the human person. Mary was never degraded because God preserved her from sin for his own sake. For his own sake. God did this. This was the work of God. This wasn't the work of man. God is God and I am not. And he has his plans and he has his work, okay? So this kingdom of God that we're supposed to be establishing, right? This kingdom, in number 764 of the Catechism, it says, this kingdom shines out before men in the world, in the works and in the presence of Christ. In the works and in the presence of Christ. This is where the kingdom shines out. To welcome Jesus' word is to welcome the kingdom itself. To welcome the kingdom itself, welcoming his word. The seed and the beginning of the kingdom are the little flock of those whom Jesus came to gather around him, the flock whose shepherd he is. He is the shepherd of his flock. Luke 12:32, compared to Matthew 10:16, Matthew 26:31, and John 10:1-21. The shepherd and the good shepherd, right? They form Jesus's true family. So his true family, Matthew 19:28, Luke 22:30, and Revelation 21:12-14. I'm sorry, that's the wrong verses. They form Jesus' true family. That's Matthew 12:49. That's the verses we've been talking about. It's here in Luke 8:19-21, the gospel we read today, and then also in Matthew, the parallel passage is Matthew 12:49 here. So to those whom he thus gathered around him, he taught a new way of acting and a prayer of their own. Matthew 5:6, that's the Our Father. And I hear that music, so we're coming to the end of our show for today. 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
9: St. Faustina's Prayer for Priests. O my Jesus, I beg thee on behalf of the whole Church, grant it love and the light of thy Spirit, and give power to the words of priests, so that hardened hearts might be brought to repentance and return to Thee, O Lord. Lord, give us holy priests. Thou Thyself maintain them in holiness. O Divine and Great High Priest, may the power of Thy mercy accompany them everywhere, and protect them from the devil's traps and snares, which are continually being set for the souls of priests. May the power of Thy mercy, O Lord, shatter and bring to naught all that might tarnish the sanctity of priests. For Thou canst do all things. Amen. Virgin most powerful, pray for us.
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Welcome to the Truth and Justice Show here on Virgin Most Powerful Radio. This is the day before the beatification of Archbishop Fulton Sheen. We're going to be talking about Blessed Archbishop Fulton J. Sheen as of tomorrow. I'm flying out there, Thursday, two more days, but I go out early to give some talks on Fulton Sheen. So we got a great show ahead of us. I'm going to talk about a renowned exorcist, Father Gabriel Amorth, and seven lessons on the actions of the devil. Because the whole point is we have to understand life as a battle. And I think Father Amorth communicated that clearly when he would write his books. And Exorcist Tells a Story, we put that on cassette tape when it came out years and years ago. So we're happy to do that. And I've got a bunch of other stories to share with you. But before we do that, we have a short but powerful gospel today. It's the chapter 8 of Luke, verse 19 to 21. The mother of Jesus and his brother came to him, but were unable to join him because of the crowd. He was told, "Your mother and your brothers are standing outside. They wish to see you." He said to them in reply, "My mother and my brothers are those who hear the word of God and act on it." The gospel of the Lord. Praise to you, Lord Jesus Christ. That last part just says it all. My mother and my brothers are those who hear the word of God and act on it. One of the things that comes to my mind is what we believe in the inerrancy of Scripture, that the Bible is without error. And unfortunately, today, there are many people who don't know that as Catholics. They somehow were taught that the Bible has error. And most of those people, from my experience of 47 years, those of the individuals who don't believe in the devil, they don't believe in angels, they think the Bible is like the Gone with the Wind, another story. So we need to bring back the inerrancy of Scripture. If people want to get a university-level class by Dr. Scott Hahn, back in, 92, 93, I recorded his classes. And I've got six sessions called Can You Trust the Bible? And he'll teach you all about the inerrancy of Scripture. If you want to get a copy of it, you can go to CatholicRC.org. Or call us at 877-526-2151. And this is important because without understanding the Bible is without error, everything else is straw. Okay? All right, let's bring the smartest guy into the room right now, Archbishop Fulton Sheen, soon to be Blessed Fulton Sheen. Let's get that train in, Mr. Engineer. Nope. All right. Well, I'm going to say full Sheen ahead without the train. Bishop Sheen, it's quote, he says, "Most of us do not like to look inside ourselves for the same reason we do not like to open a letter that has bad news." And I think of that in our culture because we can be so distracted in our culture. I don't want to deal with my soul. I just want to have as much food, as much pleasure as possible, and I just don't want to have to deal with the consequences. I've got all the money I need. What else is there? And that's the situation we're in our culture. It's called paganism. And that's why the beatification of Archbishop Sheen is so important to evangelize folks at the meaning and purpose of life. When he was on television and radio, 40% of his audience were Protestant and Jews, 60% Catholic. And they ate it up. Many converts were coming into the faith. Later in the show, I'm going to talk about seven notable Catholic converts from Fulton Sheen. And he's still bringing people into the church. I just met with a Hollywood actress whose life is worth living. Got her back into her faith. She didn't know her faith. And Sheen's convert course, which I have been promoting for 47 years,
is what got her back. And I would say thousands of people. And now I believe millions will be introduced to the person of Christ through the writings of Fulton J. Sheen and also his audio files. As I said to the folks before, I mean, back in 2003 or two, when we had the crisis in the church and we were spending, you know, what, $5 billion in lawsuits, we came up with the idea of sending the priest retreat of Fulton Sheen to every Catholic priest in America. And the focus of that priest retreat was to get the priest to make the daily holy hour and have love for Our Lady and the Eucharist. And I saw a change, personally. I had friends in the seminary in the 70s and 80s and 90s, and they just didn't get good formation. And something changed. And I believe that Fulton Sheen was a part of that reason. It changed. Because people started reading his books. The priest is not his own, the seminarians. I know many of them. I know back the turn of the century, things started changing. The young priests were becoming more orthodox. They were getting sources outside of the seminary. They read the fathers of the church, and things were starting to change for the better. So Fulton Sheen, now that he's going to be beatified Thursday, it'll be even much greater. So I will always say this, full Sheen ahead. And I knew that train was coming. I just didn't know when. Thank you, Mr. Engineer. And again, with Fulton Sheen's beatification, I want to encourage people. There's lots of my friends reading books, but this book that I have in my hand called Treasure in Clay, the Autobiography of Fulton Sheen, I read that right after he passed, and I read it in one sitting, and it's 350 pages long. It was fascinating. Ignatius Press sells that book. They reprinted it, so you can get that. And World's First Love, Three to Get Married, all these great books by Fulton Sheen are going to have, you know, they're going to be all over. When I go to that beatification on Thursday, there's going to be 1,000 vendors having all kinds of Fulton Sheen material. As I told you earlier, I think I told you Friday, I remembered getting a binder, three-ring binder, this thick, 3 inches thick, with Fulton Sheen's mission articles that were in all the Catholic newspapers in the 50s and the 40s for the propagation of the faith. I laminated all those back about 20 years ago, and I've used them, but I just thought of something. I said, why don't I scan them, make it into a PDF file, like a book, and make it available for people. So I did, and I'm going to launch it at the beatification of Fulton Sheen. People can just give me their email. We're going to charge you $20. It's less than a book of Fulton Sheen, but you'll get stories of the missions. You remember the one I shared the other day about the woman who had leprosy in Nigeria, and she walked on her elbows and her knees because she didn't have feet or hands, 1.5 miles to go to confession and receive the Holy Communion. This is what we need back. We need our fires lit again, and that's what Fulton Sheen is doing. He's lighting fires. Also, if you're at your parish and you want me to come and speak on Fulton Sheen, I'd be happy to do that. You can call me on my cell number, 661-972-7872. I'd be delighted to come and fire the troops up, because Fulton Sheen fired me up 47 years ago. I'm actually more than that, probably about 53 years ago. But I was a teenager, and I just kept it to myself. As I got older, I realized I have a moral obligation to get Fulton Sheen's material out. So back in the 70s, late 70s, I started getting advertisements in the Sunday Visitor, the Register, Catholic Register, all these twin-circled Catholic papers that are out there. And I put out a space ad on Life is Worth Living. And over 100 orders a day were coming in. And I was saying, you see, there's a demand for Fulton Sheen. And I remember that same year being told at a conference at the Religious Ed Congress in Anaheim, when the priest told me,
I told him, hey, you got to hear these Bishop Sheen cassettes, Father. They're good for your homilies. He said, you're wasting your time, young man. You might as well throw those cassettes in the trash. Fulton Sheen is antiquated. Get rid of it. Now, I could have made a decision and said, yes, Father, I'll do what you said. No! Under my breath, I said, Father, I'm going to prove you wrong. Hundreds of thousands of those recordings have gone out, not just in America. I just met with my distributor in Australia over the weekend, and he's got hundreds of thousands of recordings going out in Australia of a lot of our St. Joseph Communications material. So what I was able to do through the grace of God is work with these distributors to get Sheen across the world. And I'm grateful for that. Why he used a little guy like me. See, God uses the weak to confound the strong. When we come back, I want to talk about a renowned exorcist, Father Gabriel Ermorth, and his seven lessons on the actions of the devil. Why? Because we have to know there's a battle and the devil's out to get us, and we need to do our best to stay in the state of sanctifying grace, because that's what he wants to stop you from doing. He wants you to live in mortal sin and be comfortable with it. Stay with us. We'll be right back on the Truth and Justice Show.

0: Hey, Terry Rodriguez. I'm a monthly donor here in Phoenix, Arizona. I'm a retired Phoenix cop, and I've met Jesse before, and I just want to tell you, you guys were on fire yesterday. I'm Terry and Jesse, so you guys are on fire. I went to bed thinking, man, what an unwinnable war, but when I got up, I listened to you guys. You know, you guys are doing good work, man, doing God's work, and keep doing it. I know it gets exhausting sometimes, but there's people out here that really need the inspiration and the evangelization that you guys are giving us. So my best to you, and I'm Eddie Rodriguez, and I'm a monthly donor and proud of it.
1: We got Ernesto from Long Beach.
2: You know, I just wanted to comment, you know, and I just wanted to thank you guys. And I kind of wanted to encourage people that are listening, maybe that are not donating, you know, because honestly, I got to be honest, I used to think you guys were a little
1: too over the top,
2: man, you know?
1: That's right.
2: If God gave us a lot, and I have the blessing of listening to all this, I just want to call all the people, you know, I got 5 kids. I don't make a lot of money, and I'm still donating to you guys.
1: God bless you, brother. You're amazing.
2: We have to do this. We have to do the extra. And it's not even the extra. People see it like it's extra. Kneeling for communion, saying your rosary, saying the Divine Mercy Chaplet. It is not extra. It's what the church tells us to do. 29 years old, 5 kids, and I thank you guys. But everybody else, man, get on fire. Fight for the truth, man. I know what I'm telling you guys. There's
1: so many
2: guys out there.

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I'm encouraging people to support realestateforlife.org. 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For example, if your son wants to change his sex and you don't want that to happen, the school can take your child away from you. Yes, that's how bad it is, folks. That's why I'm encouraging you to go to realestateforlife.org. 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Welcome back to the Truth and Justice Show. I told my engineer, I said, the true renewal is happening. Fulton Sheen's being beatified. And why I say a true renewal, we've had such, you know, optimism after the council where everything was going to get better and nothing got better. I'm just saying, nothing meaning lack of people going to church, the sacraments. And now we see a resurgence of people going back to make holy hours, praying their daily rosary. I have to tell you, anecdotally, I've been going to daily mass since I'm 14 years of age, and I see the difference. The demographics are different. It was all old ladies. No young people. Very few. And then I saw a change around, okay, the turn of the century. Yeah, about the 2000s. More people going to daily mass. More people. The confession line started getting longer. So I think what Fulton Sheen said about the every 500 years we go through a purification, and right now it's the worldliness. We have to deny ourselves and follow Christ and not be the worldly person. All right, here's the first thing that Father Amorth, Gabriel Amorth, for those who don't know, he's a renowned Italian exorcist. He passed away 10 years ago in 2016, I remember. But he left behind a valuable legacy of lessons about the devil and drawn from his many years of ministry. Here is a summary of seven lessons he shared throughout his life. Number one, Satan is always active. He has been the tempter from the beginning. He doesn't sleep, okay? In a June 2004 interview with Italian Vatican expert Sandro Manchester, Amorth discussed the state of Satanism and the devil's influence on contemporary culture. In general terms, Satan is always active, he says. He has been the tempter from the very beginning. He does everything he can to make man sin. Whenever evil is committed, he's behind it. Though it remains clear that the man freely chooses his own actions, say free will. But there's also an extraordinary form of action by the devil, one diabolical possession, he said at the time. So that's number one. Satan is always active. You never put your guard down. Number two, the world is under the power of the devil. That's, the Bible tells us that. In the book, The Last Exorcist, co-authored with the Vatican expert Paolo Rodari, Amorth stated that the world is under the power of the devil, and alongside Satan are many of his prophets, people whom the Bible call false prophets. False because they lead lies rather than the truth. These people exist both outside and within the church. Thank you, Father, for being so direct. He's absolutely right. In the church, too. They are easily recognizable. They claim to speak on behalf of the church, yet they speak on the behalf of the world. Their demand that the church assume the roles of the world, and doing so, they confuse the faithful and steer the church into waters that are not its own. They are the waters of the evil one, he added. I see that happening right now. No question about it, Father. Yep. We have to sanctify the temporal order. That's what we lay people do. Number three, this is an important one. Satan attacks the Pope above all. Wow. Wow. So we have to pray for the Holy Father every day at our rosary. Please
In his book, The Last Exorcist, Amorth also noted that Satan attacks the Pope above all. His hatred for the successor of Peter is fierce. And I've experienced this in my own exorcisms. After the Pope, Satan attacks cardinals, bishops, and all priests and religious. It's only natural for this to be the case. No one should be scandalized by it. See? Don't be scandalized that they're being attacked. Priests and religious are called to a fierce spiritual battle. But here's the bottom line. If they don't know it, which I'm convinced, I've had priests tell me, I don't believe in the devil. Man, let's be honest. If you go into a boxing ring and you don't believe the other guy you're fighting is there, can hurt you, just because you don't believe he's there, and he knocks you out, you'll believe it on the end. And I think we have to, and we're seeing it more and more with Father Amorth, but also we have our own exorcist who's coming to our spiritual warfare conference March 18th and 19th with Jesse and also Dan Snyder. Father Chad Ripperger will be coming, and it's difficult to get him. And I know we're filling up already for next year's conference, but if you want to come and hear a modern-day exorcist, number one, in my opinion, Father Chad Ripperger, go to our website, vmpr.org, and register to go, because we have to have our feet on the ground. What is the quote from Fulton Sheen? It's hard to get messed up if you're on your knees praying, okay? Number four, and this is powerful, invoking St. John Paul II is an effective

He dismantled my plans. And I believe that refers to the fall of communism in Russia and in the Eastern Europe, the collapse of communism, atheistic communism. I think that's a good statement. I mean, that, you presume that? Yeah. Another answer the devil gave me was because he snatched many young people from my hands. There are many young people who converted thanks to John Paul II. Perhaps some were already Christians, but not practicing. And then, through, and this is important, through St. John Paul II, they returned to the practice of the faith, he explained. I know many people that St. John Paul II's visits to America converted a lot of people to the Catholic faith. You know what they saw in him? A man with conviction. They saw a man deep in love with Jesus Christ. Same with our man, Fulton J. Sheen. That's why people come into the church. Communists. Yeah, I'm going to talk about that later in the show. Some of the seven notable Catholic converts. And this one of them was a communist. Number five. I got time. The devil wants the death of the church because she is the mother of the saints. Yeah, the devil wants the church to get out. Crush it. Amorth addressed the same campaign, smear campaign, against Pope Benedict XVI, whom some accused of covering up sexual abuse committed by members of the clergy. They did that to Fulton Sheen, man. They found out that Sheen is clean. Yep. When in reality, it was he who established the zero tolerance policy the exorcist denounced at the time that the devil used priests to cast blame on the entire church. The devil has it in for the church. He wants the death of the church because she is the mother of the saints. He fights the church through men of the church, but he cannot prevail against the church itself, he noted. The experienced exorcist also stated that the devil tempts men of the church. So it should not surprise us, even priests who possess every divine aid, such as prayer and the sacraments, to fall into temptation. They too live in the world and can fall just like men of the world. I'll give you an example. I remember 10, 15 years ago, Jesse and I went out to Montana for a mission. And we were just teaching on the sacraments. That's all it was. And we had people tell us when we did it on the Eucharist, he said, thank you for clarifying our position as Catholics about the real presence of Christ in the Eucharist, because we haven't heard that teaching in about 20 years at this church. And I was beginning to wonder if that's still something we believe. Well, I can't explain why they weren't teaching that, but I can say this. The perennial teachings of the church, John 6, unless you eat of my body and drink of my blood, you have no life in you. My flesh is real food. My blood is real drink. Yes, the real presence of Christ in the Holy Eucharist. So there's been a lack of catechesis in many parishes for decades. We all acknowledge that. That's why we give Bishop Sheen's convert course to any convert in RCIA. I know it's called something else now, RC, whatever. The bottom line is, we want all those people to have Fulton Sheen instruct them. I don't think there's anybody better than Fulton Sheen to instruct somebody to know the deposit of faith than Fulton Sheen. Blessed Fulton Sheen. All right. Number six. You'll like this one, folks. The most effective intercessor of all is the Blessed Virgin Mary. In May of 2002, when asked about the most effective intercessor, he said, of course, it's the Virgin Mary. Especially when you invoke her as Mary. He said, I once asked Satan, but why are you more afraid when I invoke Our Lady than when I invoke Jesus Christ? He answered, because it humiliates me more to be defeated by a human creature than to be defeated by him, Jesus Christ. I bet you didn't think about that, but
I think that makes total sense. I remember Father Chad Ripperger saying the same exact thing. It's Our Lady. She's a creature. It's humiliating. Number seven. Let me see if I got time to get seven. And I think I can. The devil is in everything that denies God. Speaking to another newspaper, Father Morth recounted an occasion when a cardinal told him, "Be honest, the devil doesn't exist." That's a cardinal. The priest replied, "You ought to read a book that will be very useful to you, the gospel." Furthermore, the exorcist described the devil as being present in everything that denies God, such as abortion, divorce, homosexuality, oh my gosh, satanic music, and programming featured violence, sex on TV. All that comes from the devil. Wow, I got it in. When we come back, I'm going to continue to talk on a topic about converts. Archbishop Fulton Sheen, seven notable Catholic converts that came into the church. It ties right into the spiritual warfare of Father Amorth. Stay with us, family. We'll be right back after a very quick break.

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2: The Church, a communion living in the faith of the apostles which she transmits, is the place where we know the Holy Spirit. Catechism of the Catholic Church number 688. The Holy Spirit speaks in the Church in many ways, primarily through Scripture, and then in tradition, in the teaching of the Magisterium, through the sacred liturgy and prayer, as well as in each individual, through the people of God. Father, may our minds be tuned to the channels and the chosen instruments through which your Spirit speaks to us each day.
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I'm encouraging people to support realestateforlife.org. 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California's laws for the family are really bad. 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For example, if your son wants to change his sex and you don't want that to happen, the school can take your child away from you. Yes, that's how bad it is, folks. That's why I'm encouraging you to go to realestateforlife.org. 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Welcome back to the Truth and Justice Show. I hope you enjoyed listening to Father Amorth give us a good catechesis on the devil. And you know, you've heard me say this so many times, that the devil has these five main weapons: temptation, vexation, infestation, obsession, possession. Nevertheless, only one of his weapons occupies 99% of his activity: temptation. His main aim is to get people to live comfortably into the state of mortal sin. So the devil doesn't like to use the other four showy tactics because he runs the risk of being cast out. So keep that in mind. And stay close to Jesus in the Blessed Sacrament. Get the confession. I hope that story last week about the lady with the leprosy walking a mile and a half on her knees and her elbows because she didn't have hands and she didn't have feet from the leprosy to go to confession and receive Holy Communion. We have no excuse. We get in our cars to do it. I thought of that on Saturday when I went to confession. I said, I got in my air-conditioned car, drove a mile and a half, got in line, and went to confession. Simple. So we all need to do that. All right, seven notable Catholic converts by Fulton Sheen. And this is taken right from his autobiography, The Treasure in Clay. Clara Booth Luce was undoubtedly the most prominent Catholic convert associated with Archbishop Sheen. Luce, at the age of 32... married Henry Luce, the publisher of Time and Fortune magazines, and later served two terms in Congress. Known for his glamorous lifestyle and ruthless ambition, she was a frequent subject on the gossip pages before her providential meeting with then Monsignor Sheen, who was generating millions of listeners to his radio programs called the Catholic Hour. And you know, I have to just say something about the Catholic Hour. I'm so happy that EWTN 25 years ago took My Life is Worth Living and put it on their radio stations, now hundreds of them all over America, and they just keep playing Bishop Sheen. They were one of the first apostolates that on radio said, I'll do it, and then Immaculate Heart Radio with Doug Sherman did it. We have been able to collaborate with so many organizations with Fulton Sheen that really makes all of us just have joy in our heart to know that more people are listening to him. So in his memoir, Treasure Clay, like I said, he recalls the evening he invited Congresswoman Luce to dinner. When the subject turned to religion, Luce, who was only a child, had recently been, Luce's child was recently been killed in a car accident, asked the priest why a good God would take her daughter. Bishop Sheen answered, in order that through that sorrow, you might be here now, starting to instructions to know Jesus Christ and his church. I've used that line so many times when people say that to me. Why would a good God take my son or daughter, husband? Luce then received instructions, like the ones I have, Life is the Convert course, for 5 months before she was received into the Catholic Church at St. Patrick's Cathedral in New York City in 1946, right after World War II. Archbishop Sheen, Blessed Sheen, later wrote, Luce, never in my life have I had the privilege to instruct anyone who was as brilliant and who was so
interesting to talk with conversations. She had the mind of a genius. Now, another one that I'll bring up, many of you are driving Fords. I used to drive a Ford. Henry Ford II. Like many converts of the day, Henry Ford II came into the church because he wanted to marry a Catholic. According to the account in Thomas C. Reeves' biography of Fulton Sheen, Ford's grandfather, Henry Ford I, had considered disinheriting his grandson for marrying Anne McDonnell, a member of a prominent New York Irish Catholic family. In the end, through the 1940s, then Monsignor Sheen presided over the wedding, and the elder Ford danced with the bride. Reeves noted that the couple received more than $1 million in wedding presents, as well as a blessing from Pope Pius XII. That's understandable. Horace Mann, no. Fulton Sheen offered to give a personal instruction to Horace, and he does that still today, even though he's been dead, through Life is Worth Living convert course that we provide for people all over the world for decades. So Sheen's still instructing the converts. Was Horace Mann a campaign manager for Herbert Hoover, who converted to Catholicism after listening to Fulton Sheen on the radio? So many pens have done that, where Sheen, you know, Mrs. Belting, Dr. Belting's wife, wrote to Fulton Sheen in the 1950s saying, "My husband loves your show. He said he'd become a Catholic if you'd give him instructions." So Fulton Sheen sent the records to the Beltings and says, "He starts now." And, you know, Charles Belting, doctor, friend of mine, he told me a story, and he's been dead 20 years. But the fact of the matter is, his son became a Catholic priest. You see the effects of Sheen in the church today? Huge. Now, this was especially newsworthy because Mann had been charged with anti-Catholic activity in the South during the Republican effort to defeat Catholic Al Smith. Reeves writes, Mann had been accused of engaging in a smear campaign against Al Smith, who would lose by a landslide in the 1928 election. Archbishop Sheen provided personal instruction for Mann and his wife, who also converted, according to Reeves. That's another one. What about Fritz Kessler? This is a good one, folks. Let me see my time here. Oh, yeah, I can do it. In his memoir, Treasure in Clay, Fulton Sheen recalls a beautiful story of the reversion of Fritz Kessler, an Austrian-born American violinist and composer who was raised in a mixed Jewish-Christian family, baptized in 1887 at 12, and embraced faith 60 years later. Wow, I mean, that's 72 years old. Archbishop Sheen recalls receiving a letter from a stranger who asked him to go see her uncle to console him after his wife had died by suicide a short time before. When he arrived at the Manhattan address, only to discover that nobody was home, he asked the elevator man, remember those days, who lived in the neighboring apartment, informed that it was Chrysler, the famous violin. The priest took the opportunity to evangelize. I rang the bell, introduced myself to Fritz and Mrs. Kessler, and after a short conversation, asked them if they would like to take instructions from the church, he recalled. If that's not incredible, wow, wow. Fritz Kessler was one of the finest, noblest men I've ever met in my entire life. When I would quote a text from the Old Testament, he would read it in Hebrew. Oh, man, it's amazing. When I would quote a text from the New Testament, Fritz would read it in Greek. In 1947, the Kesslers had their marriage convalidated, and Bishop Fulton Sheen would later convince Kessler, after much persuading, as it
offended his artistic sensibilities, to change his Vienna March into a waltz to be used at the theme song for Sheen's television show, Life is Worth Living. Isn't that interesting? Now, here's a communist turned Catholic. This is a great one. Let me see my time. Oh, I think I can squeeze it in. And the other one, Louis Boudet, who was raised in the Catholic family until 1935, he abandoned his faith and joined the Communist Party of the United States in America. In 1937, Father Sheen extended a dinner invitation to Boudet, who, as the managing editor of the Daily Worker, which is a communist paper, had written in articles challenging the priest's criticism of communism. That evening, Boudet recalled being pulled over by the conversation with Monsignor Sheen. "Never has my soul been swept by love and reverence as it was in that April evening." It would, however, take 8 years, folks, for Boudet to reach out to the priest to tell him he wanted to return to the church. Reeves writes, Monsignor Sheen helped. He got a job as an assistant professor of economics at the University of Notre Dame. Boudet later became an important witness during the FBI congressional investigations into communist activities. That ain't all, folks. When I come back, we're going to talk about Bella Dodd. Wow. Folks, I want to tell you, if you want to get that copy of all the mission stories that Sheen wrote regarding conversion stories, but just mission work, the zeal the missionaries have, what you can do is next week we'll have it ready, where I'll have it on the website where people can just download the writings of 2 decades of Fulton Sheen, because as I said earlier, I scanned all of them after I laminated the original newspaper writings, which are all yellowed out because they're about 60, 70 years old. But we saved them, and you'll be able to get that next week here at vmpr.org. When we come back, Bella Dodd, a New York attorney, member of the Communist Party, USA. Are you ready? When we come back, we'll tell you about Bella Dodd and how she came back to the Catholic faith. Stay with us. You're listening to the Truth and Justice Show on Virgin, most powerful radio, talking about Archbishop Sheen's converts. Any good that we do comes from God, and we thank him for it. That's a Fulton Sheen quote. We'll be right back.

0: In Luke 7, Jesus said, "I tell you, her many sins have been forgiven her, because she has been shown great love." According to St. John of the Cross, Christians should always remember that the value of their good works is not based on number and excellence. Their value is based on the love for God that prompts them to do the works. May we always be motivated by true love for God and not worry so much about what we do, but why we do it.
1: We got Ernesto from Long Beach.
2: You know, I just wanted to comment, you know, and I just wanted to thank you guys. And I kind of wanted to encourage people that are listening, maybe that are not donating, you know, because honestly, I got to be honest. I used to think you guys were a little
1: too over the top,
2: you know?
1: That's right.
2: If God gave us a lot, and I have the blessing of listening to all this, and I just want to call all the people. You know, I've got 5 kids. I don't make a lot of money, and I'm still donating to you guys.
1: God bless you, brother. You're amazing.
2: We have to do this. We have to do the extra. And it's not even the extra. People see it like it's extra. Kneeling for communion, saying your rosary, saying the Divine Mercy Chaplet. It is not extra. It's what the church tells us to do. 29 years old, 5 kids, and I thank you guys. But everybody else, man, get on fire. Fight for the truth, man. I know what I'm telling you guys. There's
1: so many
2: out there.

0: 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For example, if your son wants to change his sex and you don't want that to happen, the school can take your child away from you. Yes, that's how bad it is, folks. That's why I'm encouraging you to go to realestateforlife.org. 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Welcome back to the Truth and Justice Show here on Virgin Most Powerful Radio. We're talking about the seven notable Catholic converts that Fulton Sheen brought into the church. Thousands of people have been brought into the church by Fulton Sheen when he was alive. Don't forget, remember what he said. There are three things he's going to do when he gets to heaven. One, he wants to thank the Blessed Virgin Mary big time. Two, he wants to have some questions for Thomas Aquinas and also some of the Greek fathers, questions about philosophy. And then he said, after my third one I want is after I take a little rest in heaven, because I didn't rest much on earth, I'm going to ask the good Lord to send me back down to bring souls back to the church. And that's exactly what he's doing now. All right, Bella Dodd, folks, New York attorney, member of the Communist Party, USA, was another Sheen pupil. After testifying before the House Committee on Un-American Activities, Senator Howard McGrath challenged her to meet Fulton Sheen. Good idea. Soon after the meeting, which took place, Monsignor Sheen's home during a lull in a conversation, he told her she looked unhappy and invited her to the chapel to pray. While we knelt silently, she began to cry. She was touched by grace, the life of God in her. He wrote in Treasure and Clay. Later on, I instructed her and received her into the church. With marks behind her, she began teaching law first in Texas and later at St. John's University in Brooklyn. See, it's just incredible, the people. Now, Gertrude Aglaas, who was a high-powered literary agent in New York, was one of the venerable, soon-to-be Blessed Sheen's better-known converts from Judaism. After receiving instruction from him and became Catholic, Aglaas would represent Auxiliary Bishop Sheen, as well as Cardinal Francis Spellman and other clients, including President John F. Kennedy and historians like Charles and Mary Beard. Aglaas would later help establish the Alfred E. Smith Memorial Dinner, which raises money for charitable causes in the Archdiocese of New York. Shortly before her death at the age of 60, in 1962, she had completed a Catholic Youth Encyclopedia and a History of the Catholic Church. Cardinal Spellman presided over her funeral at St. Patrick's Cathedral. Wow. Now, these are just a handful of converts. Obviously, there's lots more. And I thank God that Fulton Sheen's there, and he's still there to help get people to heaven. And he's going to be in a big intercessor as his beatification takes place Thursday. All right. I want to take just a minute here to give you some good news. Some Catholic schools are taking screens out of classrooms. Even L.A. public schools are doing it. Why? Because they're realizing it's bad for the kids. And they're taking this technology and returning to books, handwriting, and face-to-face instruction. So Notre Dame School in Clareton Hills, Illinois, was no exception. But when Armando Paul became principal of a Chicagoland school for five years ago, she quickly realized that devices were doing more harm than good. That's why my grandson goes to St. Therese in Alhambra, classic education. They don't use computers, which is really, really a good thing. Now, with dozens of more devices to monitor simultaneously in class, teachers were losing control, the kids were actually up to behind the screen. Paul told the Register, perhaps most worryingly, young students would Google answers to simple questions they couldn't easily work out on their own, seeking a quick fix rather than putting in the work. Great point. So this is happening all over in Europe, too. And I won't go into it, all the details, but you can Google that and see that things are changing for the better on this. Excellent, excellent point. Here's something that concerns me. The number of single men in the U.S. reaches its highest record. We know that the way the culture goes is the way the way the family goes is the way the culture goes. So we know that the best thing for a family or for the culture is to have men and women married. What that does is it gives the man and woman such a focus outside of themselves to their children that the fathers don't get into trouble. We know that crime goes down when men are married. Why? Because when they're single, they have too much time on their hands. And so this article from the Washington Stand is pointing out the huge numbers of single men. And it's, you know, it's not too straight to say it is. Just, you're a young man, if you're not going to be a celibate for as a priest or a brother, find a wife, get married, have children. And we know that that is going to be the renewal in the church when that can take place, because without strong families, everything else goes south. Also, just to talk about, tie it right back into what spiritual warfare is about, here in Los Angeles, we have over $1 billion in lawsuits that we've already paid out. And the total is $5 billion in the United States. And just recently in Chicago, they paid another $5.5 million to 9 abused victims. And it just doesn't end, it seems. It continues to go on. But I have some good news in Chicago. A court says that Chicago Archdiocese and nuns won't have to submit to the Illinois suicide law. So we sued the state. Yeah, Catholics objectors will be temporarily shielded from a law while federal law plays out against the state policy. And it's a beautiful picture of Pope Leo with members of the Little Sisters of the Poor at their home for the elderly in Istanbul. It's awesome. So on September 11th, the court ruled that the Little Sisters based in Chicago will not be subject to Illinois assisted suicide laws while a federal lawsuit continues. See, this is where we have to stand against the world. And this is why I'm so impressed that the Archdiocese and the Sisters fought it clearly, and they won. So Illinois has become this battleground in recent weeks over the suicide law. So we just have to keep fighting and never, never give up. Also, this is something that concerns me. Again, the colleges and secular colleges are ruining young minds. Check this out. 30% of college students say violence can be used to stop speakers. What? Yes. And then you wonder why we have this violence. So this is from a free speech group foundation. They surveyed over 63,000 students of 262 schools. That's a big survey. Last year, 34% of the students said using violence to stop someone from speaking on campus is acceptable. And this year, 30% affirm that. So we have to ask ourselves, I might not agree with somebody, but I'm not going to knock them over the head physically because they don't agree with me. And I think that's the culture has gone so wild that they justify anything, even doing physical harm to somebody. Now, I have a couple minutes left. I am going to leave tomorrow for the beatification of Fulton J. Sheen. William will be here to fill in from Jesus 911 for this week through Wednesday, Thursday, and Friday. You're going to like him because he does a daily show on Jesus 911. He took over Jesse's spot, and he's doing a great job and learning, and his graphics are awesome. Everything's good. So I thank William publicly right now for spilling in while I'm out in St. Louis, Missouri. And I just want to ask you to pray that the beatification, that souls will be touched. I know the young boy who was a baby for 62 minutes and was being born without breathing, and the intercession of Fulton Sheen, he was brought back to life. He'll be at the beatification bringing up the relic of Fulton Sheen, the jaw of Fulton Sheen. And it's just going to be a great couple days. I will report back next week on all the details. I'm taking a camera guy to film a lot, so you won't miss anything. It's going to be a great trip. I'm excited. And when I think about 47 years ago, I was at Bishop Sheen's funeral, and they all told me, he's a saint, he's a saint, while I'm waiting in line for hours to get into the church. And they were right. The church is acknowledging it. And I'm tickled pink because we've spent 47 years promoting Fulton Sheen's material, and it's now coming to fruition in his beatification and soon to be canonization. So I just want to thank you, our listeners, who have supported us. We have that 6-foot marble statue of Fulton Sheen in our courtyard here at the Sacred Heart Chapel. You're welcome to come visit us. And there's still room if anybody wants to put their name on it as a supporter to promoting Fulton Sheen. You can go to our website, vmpr.org, and you'll see it there supporting the statue. The cost of it was pretty heavy, but I think it's worth it. And if you like what we're doing with Fulton Sheen, support us. And that's what we'll do. We'll continue. Won't be long before we have 50 years in, if God gives me the grace to be alive. I hear the bumper music, so I'm going to say, what state should we be living in? The state of grace. Remember this, life is short. Death is sure. The hour of death remains obscure. A soul you have and only one. If that be lost, all hope is gone. Waste not your time while time shall last. For after death, 'tis ever past. The all-seeing God your judge will be. Or heaven or hell, your destiny. All earthly things will flee away. Eternity shall ever stay. Remember, Our Lady of Fatima said, souls are going to hell because no one's there to pray and make sacrifice. I'm going to sacrifice going to St. Louis and a parent? Yeah, offer it up. All those inconveniences. And I want to thank you for supporting us here at Virgin Most Powerful Radio. May God richly bless you, and I'll give you a report next week when I come back from St. Louis and the beatification of Archbishop Sheen. God.
1: St. Faustina's Prayer for Priests. O my Jesus, I beg thee on behalf of the whole church, grant it love and the light of thy spirit, and give power to the words of priests, so that hardened hearts might be brought to repentance and return to Thee, O Lord. Lord, give us holy priests. Thou Thyself maintain them in holiness. O Divine and Great High Priest, may the power of Thy mercy accompany them everywhere and protect them from the devil's traps and snares, which are continually being set for the souls of priests. May the power of Thy mercy, O Lord, shatter and bring to naught all that might tarnish the sanctity of priests. For Thou canst do all things. Amen. Virgin Most Powerful, pray for us.
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In the name of the Father, Son, and Holy Spirit, I'd like to welcome you to our program. Program with Father Broom, clean sweep with Father Broom. Great to be with all of you. Top of the morning. And as always, I'd like to start off our conversation by inviting Mary to come to be with us. Mary has many wonderful titles. Mary is the Mother of God. Mary is the Mother of the Church, and Mary is the mother of each and every one of us. Also, in the Hail Holy Queen, we invoke Mary as our life, our sweetness, and our hope. So let's turn to Mary and invite Mary to come to be with us, to walk with us, to encourage us, to protect us, to help us when we fall, to bounce back again. Mary is truly our life, our sweetness, and our hope. So together, let us pray. Hail Mary, full of grace, the Lord is with thee. Blessed art thou among women, and blessed is the fruit of thy womb, Jesus. Holy Mary, Mother of God, pray for us sinners, now and at the hour of our death. Amen. Now, my friends, let us invite our spiritual director to come to be with us. Our spiritual director is the Holy Spirit. What a privilege to have the Holy Spirit to be with us as our guide. Holy Spirit has many wonderful titles, among which would be, he's the Paraclete. Also, the Holy Spirit is the gift of gifts. Holy Spirit is also known as the sweet guest of the soul. Holy Spirit is also known as the interior master. Holy Spirit is also known as our sanctifier. Our interior master, because St. Paul says in Romans 8, we really don't know how to pray as we ought. But the Holy Spirit intercedes with ineffable groans so that we can say, Abba, Abba, which means Father. So let's pray the Holy Spirit in these words. Come, Holy Spirit, fill the hearts of your faithful, and enkindle within us the fire of your divine love. Send forth your spirit, and they shall be created. And thou shalt renew the face of the earth. Let us pray. O God, who did instruct the hearts of your faithful by the light of the Holy Spirit, grant us by the same Spirit we may be truly wise and ever rejoice in his consolation through the same Christ our Lord. Amen. Glory be to the Father, the Son, the Holy Spirit, as it was beginning, is now, and ever shall be, world without end. Amen. Our Lady of Fatima, pray for us. St. Joseph, pray for us. St. Michael the Archangel, pray for us. St. Gabriel, pray for us. St. Raphael, pray for us. St. Ignatius Loyola, pray for us. St. Francis Xavier, pray for us. St. Maria Faustina Kowalska, pray for us. All God's angels and saints, pray for us. So, my friends, great to be with all of you. And just in a couple of days, my friends, on Thursday, the 24th of September, thanks be to God, and St. Louis, Venerable Archbishop Fulton J. Sheen, he will be beatified. What a great blessing that is. And Virgin Most Powerful, especially Terry Barber, as well as
Jesse Romero, I know that have a great love and devotion for Fulton Sheen, as well as myself. I'm eternally grateful for Fulton Sheen because he's promoted what is called the Holy Hour. He calls it the Hour of Power. And for more than 50 years as priest and bishop, Fulton Sheen was faithful to making his Holy Hour in front of the Blessed Sacrament. That's where he really believed he received a lot of grace, a lot of lights, a lot of strength, a lot of consolation by spending time there in front of the Most Blessed Sacrament. So we will rejoice in a couple of days having Fulton Sheen as blessed, and we'll pray that another miracle will be attributed to him so that he will be canonized as soon as possible. I really believe that Fulton Sheen is a model for the modern man, a model for the priest, a model for the modern bishop, a model for the priest who is a preacher, a model for a priest who is a communicator, a model for the radio evangelism that's spread far and wide since he passed away in 1979. A model also for writers. One of the best ways to disseminate the Word of God is through writing good books. A model also for missionaries. Maybe you know that Fulton Sheen was delegated by Pope Paul VI to be the head of what is called the propagation of the faith. And the propagation of faith was basically the missionary work throughout the whole world. And also Fulton Sheen, a great model of love for the Eucharist and the Mass. Fulton Sheen, a real model for love for the priesthood. He wrote a book called The Priest Is Not His Own, and those mysterious priests, two of his spiritual masterpieces on the priesthood. And The Priest Is Not His Own, he basically defines the priest as the victim who offers the victimhood. The victim who offers the victim, Christ, to God the Father for the salvation of the whole world. So we rejoice in the person of Fulton Sheen. And now we can make a connection between Fulton Sheen and the gospel reading today. Fulton Sheen also had a great love for Mary. On his episcopal motto, he wrote an emblem in which he honored Mary, as did Pope St. John Paul II, who had as his papal motto, Totus tuus ego sum, I am all yours, Jesus, through Mary, taken from St. Louis de Montfort. And Fulton Sheen, his spiritual masterpiece on Mary, is titled The World's First Love. So if you have an opportunity to obtain that spiritual masterpiece, The World's First Love, I encourage you. If you're able to subscribe to Formed, there's a lot of even audio books. And one of them I'm pretty sure is The Priest Is Not His Own. I already started to listen to it. But also, I'm pretty sure that he has the World's First Love, so that you can actually listen to it, have an audio version if you like. So this is the day the Lord has made. Let us be glad and rejoice in it. We rejoice over the fact that one of our own
will be beatified. I really believe that he will be a powerful source of sanctification in the world, but especially in the United States. One last note on Fulton Sheen before we move into the gospel today, which I see a connection between Fulton Sheen's love for Mary and the gospel today. So this one last note would be, according to, you probably know that Fulton Sheen was chosen by the Holy Father to be bishop, and he was Archbishop of Rochester, New York. But once a bishop arrives at 75 years of age, he is obliged by canon law to send in his letter of demission, which is a technical word meaning his letter of retirement that he actually sends to the Holy See, to the Holy Father. Holy Father could extend his office as active bishop in the diocese. He could do that. But most of the times when the bishop arrives at that ripe old age of 75, then the bishop usually he retires from active ministry in the episcopacy. And I think the reason is clear is that you arrive at your mid-70s, you're not as strong, your vitality, maybe even your intellectual acumen is not as bright as it was before. So Fulton Sheen sent this letter into Pope Paul VI, and Pope Paul VI accepted it. So formally, he retired in his active ministry as Archbishop of Rochester, New York. But that does not mean that the Archbishop Fulton J. Sheen was just retired and he was just going to be playing bridge or tennis the rest of his life and basically kicking back and vegetating, we could say. Quite the contrary. Quite the contrary. Those years were dedicated to deeper prayer, but also Fulton Sheen had a real pulse on society. And he was aware of the modern ailments, the modern heresies. Part of the charism for we as oblates of the Virgin Mary, founded by Venerable Father Bruno Lanteri, is we are called to fight against the modern heresies of the day. That's right, we're called to fight against the modern heresies of the day. And I think that Fulton Sheen, what he recognized was the real importance of the formation of the leaders in the church. And that would be the priests as well as the bishops. It's interesting if you study church history, many of the saints, they became founders of orders. For example, St. John Bosco founded the Salesians. St. Dominic founded the Dominicans. St. Francis founded the Franciscans. St. Anthony Mary Claret founded the Claretians, handmaids of the Immaculate Heart of Mary. St. Alphonsus founded the Congregation of the Most Holy Redeemer, known as the Redemptorists. St. Peter Nolasco, the Mercedarians. St. Benedict founded the Benedictines.
St. Ignatius founded the Jesuits. And by founding these congregations, these holy founders, these holy saints, would gathered around him priests that had the same charism or ideal. And they were following in the footsteps of Christ through the good example that was instilled by their founder. For example, St. Ignatius founded the Company of Jesus, known as the Jesuits. And one of the primary charisms of St. Ignatius, thanks to his experience in the cave of Manresa, he received the spiritual exercises from the Blessed Virgin Mary, that he formed his early disciples, Francis Xavier, as well as Saint Peter Favre, as well as the early pioneers. He was forming them by giving them the spiritual exercises. And that became part and parcel of the charism, forging and forming them into becoming great saints. So that being the case, the Venerable Fulton Sheen decided that he would dedicate the remaining years of his life, so he's retiring as an active bishop at 75. He's going to live until he's 84, which was also the span of years that God gave Pope St. John Paul II. And Pope St. John Paul II did meet Fulton Sheen in 1979 in St. Patrick's Cathedral, and he embraced him and said, he complimented him as being a faithful son of Holy Mother Church. He said, "You've preached well. You're a faithful son of Holy Mother Church." But what did Fulton Sheen do in those last 9 years of his life? He's going to die on December 9th, which happens to be the feast of St. Juan Diego, who was not canonized as of yet. He died on December 9th, 1979, and he died actually in front of the Most Blessed Sacrament. That's right. He was making his last holy hour in front of the Most Blessed Sacrament. A real tribute to him. But in his last few years, he would give retreats. Not to anyone. But his focus was giving retreats to priests, as well as giving retreats to priests, as well as to bishops. Because he really believed in, if the priest as well as the bishop could truly be a saint, then he would have much more powerful impact upon the souls that were entrusted to them. And the bishop has the whole diocese. The priest has the parish and the parish members. So that was his focus. Often it would be a weekend retreat. And what was his primary focus? He would insist that the priests should make a daily holy hour.
insisted that they make a daily holy hour. Where and when? Well, he did not specify the time, the specific time. I think generally he would insist the best time would be to do it as early as possible, at the crack of dawn. But he insisted that they make the daily holy hour where, well, in front of the Most Blessed Sacrament. Spending time with the Eucharistic Lord in front of the Most Blessed Sacrament.

0: he called the holy hour the hour of power. And he said to the priests and bishops that when they speak, sometimes the people listen, but sometimes the people will not listen. Sometimes the people listen, sometimes the people will not listen. But he said, not because of tooting his own horn or because of pride, but he said that when he spoke, people would listen. And the primary reason, he said, was because of the hour of power. That he's spending time face to face with the Eucharistic Lord, looking at Jesus, Jesus looking at him, that imbued and permeated him with power. All heard the saying, tell me with whom you associate and I'll tell you who you are. Birds of the flock stick together. For associating with good people, we're probably going to be a good person. If we're associating with bad people, we're probably, the bad qualities of the people are probably going to rub off on us. So I thought I would dedicate today in our conversation to hopefully one of our favorites. And this man is the Venerable Archbishop Fulton J. Sheen, who in 2 days, on September 24th, 2026, he'll be proclaimed blessed. Blessed Archbishop Fulton Sheen. We want him to pray for us, pray for priests, pray for the bishops, pray for the church at large. Please, share this message with your friends. And I will pray for you right now. I've got Mass. And I will give you my priestly blessing. The Lord be with you. May Almighty God bless you, the Father, and the Son, and the Holy Spirit. Amen.
1: The Sorrowful Mysteries of the Most Holy Rosary of the Blessed Virgin Mary. The Sorrowful Mysteries recall to our mind the mysterious events surrounding Christ's sacrifice of his life so that sinful humanity might be reconciled with God.
2: In the name of the Father, and of the Son, and of the Holy Spirit, amen. I believe in God, the Father Almighty, creator of heaven and earth, and in Jesus Christ, his only Son, our Lord, who was conceived by the Holy Spirit, born of the Virgin Mary, suffered under Pontius Pilate, was crucified, died, and was buried. He descended into hell. The third day he rose again from the dead. He ascended into heaven and sits at the right hand of God the Father Almighty. From thence he shall come to judge the living and the dead.
3: I believe in the Holy Spirit, the Holy Catholic Church, the communion of saints, the forgiveness of sins, the resurrection of the body, and life everlasting. Amen.
2: Our Father, who art in heaven, hallowed be thy name. Thy kingdom come, thy will be done on earth as it is in heaven.
3: Give us this day our daily bread, and forgive us our trespasses, as we forgive those who trespass against us. And lead us not into temptation, but deliver us from evil. Amen.
2: Hail Mary, full of grace, the Lord is with thee. Blessed art thou amongst women, and blessed is the fruit of thy womb, Jesus.
3: Holy Mary, Mother of God, pray for us sinners, now and at the hour of our death. Amen.
2: Hail Mary, full of grace, the Lord is with thee. Blessed art thou among women, and blessed is the fruit of thy womb, Jesus.
3: Holy Mary, Mother of God, pray for us sinners, now and at the hour of our death. Amen.
2: Hail Mary, full of grace, the Lord is with thee. Blessed art thou among women, and blessed is the fruit of thy womb, Jesus.
3: Holy Mary, Mother of God, pray for us sinners, now and at the hour of our death. Amen.
2: Glory be to the Father, and to the Son, and to the Holy Spirit.
3: As it was in the beginning, is now, and ever shall be, world without end. Amen.
1: The first sorrowful mystery, the agony in the garden. O Jesus, in the Garden of Gethsemane, you suffered a bitter agony because of our sins. Grant us true contrition.
2: Our Father, who art in heaven, hallowed be thy name. Thy kingdom come, thy will be done on earth as it is in heaven.
3: Give us this day our daily bread, and forgive us our trespasses, as we forgive those who trespass against us. And lead us not into temptation, but deliver us from evil. Amen.
2: Hail Mary, full of grace, the Lord is with thee. Blessed art thou amongst women, and blessed is the fruit of thy womb, Jesus.
3: Holy Mary, Mother of God, pray for us sinners, now and at the hour of our death. Amen.
2: Hail Mary, full of grace, the Lord is with thee. Blessed art thou among women, and blessed is the fruit of thy womb, Jesus.
3: Holy Mary, Mother of God, pray for us sinners, now and at the hour of our death. Amen.
2: Hail Mary, full of grace, the Lord is with thee. Blessed art thou among women, and blessed is the fruit of thy womb, Jesus.
3: Holy Mary, Mother of God, pray for us sinners, now and at the hour of our death. Amen.
2: Hail Mary, full of grace, the Lord is with thee. Blessed art thou amongst women, and blessed is the fruit of thy womb, Jesus.
3: Holy Mary, Mother of God, pray for us sinners, now and at the hour of our death. Amen.
2: Hail Mary, full of grace, the Lord is with thee. Blessed art thou among women, and blessed is the fruit of thy womb, Jesus.
3: Holy Mary, Mother of God, pray for us sinners, now and at the hour of our death. Amen.
2: Hail Mary, full of grace, the Lord is with thee. Blessed art thou amongst women, and blessed is the fruit of thy womb, Jesus.
3: Holy Mary, Mother of God, pray for us sinners, now and at the hour of our death. Amen.
2: Hail Mary, full of grace, the Lord is with thee. Blessed art thou among women, and blessed is the fruit of thy womb, Jesus.
3: Holy Mary, Mother of God, pray for us sinners, now and at the hour of our death. Amen.
2: Hail Mary, full of grace, the Lord is with thee. Blessed art thou among women, and blessed is the fruit of thy womb, Jesus.
3: Holy Mary, Mother of God, pray for us sinners, now and at the hour of our death. Amen.
2: Hail Mary, full of grace, the Lord is with thee. Blessed art thou amongst women, and blessed is the fruit of thy womb, Jesus.
3: Holy Mary, Mother of God, pray for us sinners, now and at the hour of our death. Amen.
2: Hail Mary, full of grace, the Lord is with thee. Blessed art thou among women, and blessed is the fruit of thy womb, Jesus.
3: Holy Mary, Mother of God, pray for us sinners, now and at the hour of our death. Amen.
2: Glory be to the Father, and to the Son, and to the Holy Spirit.
3: As it was in the beginning, is now, and ever shall be, world without end. Amen.
2: O my Jesus, forgive us our sins, save us from the fires of hell. Lead all souls to heaven, especially those in most need of thy mercy.
1: The second sorrowful mystery, the scourging at the pillar. O Jesus, you endured a cruel scourging and your flesh was torn by heavy blows. Help us to have the virtue of purity.
3: Our Father, who art in heaven, hallowed be thy name. Thy kingdom come, thy will be done, on earth as it is in heaven.
2: Give us this day our daily bread, and forgive us our trespasses, as we forgive those who trespass against us. And lead us not into temptation, but deliver us from evil. Amen.
3: Hail Mary, full of grace, the Lord is with thee. Blessed art thou amongst women, and blessed is the fruit of thy womb, Jesus.
2: Holy Mary, Mother of God, pray for us sinners now and at the hour of our death. Amen.
3: Hail Mary, full of grace, the Lord is with thee. Blessed art thou amongst women, and blessed is the fruit of thy womb, Jesus.
2: Holy Mary, Mother of God, pray for us sinners now and at the hour of our death. Amen.
3: Hail Mary, full of grace, the Lord is with thee. Blessed art thou amongst women, and blessed is the fruit of thy womb, Jesus.
2: Holy Mary, Mother of God, pray for us sinners now and at the hour of our death. Amen.
3: Hail Mary, full of grace, the Lord is with thee. Blessed art thou amongst women, and blessed is the fruit of thy womb, Jesus.
2: Holy Mary, Mother of God, pray for us sinners now and at the hour of our death. Amen.
3: Hail Mary, full of grace, the Lord is with thee. Blessed art thou amongst women, and blessed is the fruit of thy womb, Jesus.
2: Holy Mary, Mother of God, pray for us sinners now and at the hour of our death. Amen.
3: Hail Mary, full of grace, the Lord is with thee. Blessed art thou amongst women, and blessed is the fruit of thy womb, Jesus.
2: Holy Mary, Mother of God, pray for us sinners now and at the hour of our death. Amen.
3: Hail Mary, full of grace, the Lord is with thee. Blessed art thou amongst women, and blessed is the fruit of thy womb, Jesus.
2: Holy Mary, Mother of God, pray for us sinners now and at the hour of our death. Amen.
3: Hail Mary, full of grace, the Lord is with thee. Blessed art thou amongst women, and blessed is the fruit of thy womb, Jesus.
2: Holy Mary, Mother of God, pray for us sinners now and at the hour of our death. Amen.
3: Hail Mary, full of grace, the Lord is with thee. Blessed art thou amongst women, and blessed is the fruit of thy womb, Jesus.
2: Holy Mary, Mother of God, pray for us sinners now and at the hour of our death. Amen.
3: Hail Mary, full of grace, the Lord is with thee. Blessed art thou amongst women, and blessed is the fruit of thy womb, Jesus.
2: Holy Mary, Mother of God, pray for us sinners, now and at the hour of our death. Amen.
3: Glory be to the Father, to the Son, and to the Holy Spirit.
2: As it was in the beginning, is now, and ever shall be, world without end. Amen.
3: O my Jesus, forgive us our sins, save us from the fires of hell, and lead all souls to heaven, especially those in most need of thy mercy.
1: The third sorrowful mystery, the crowning with thorns. O Jesus, you patiently endured the pain from the crown of sharp thorns that was forced upon your head. Grant us the strength to have moral courage.
2: Our Father, who art in heaven, hallowed be thy name. Thy kingdom come, thy will be done on earth as it is in heaven.
3: Give us this day our daily bread, and forgive us our trespasses, as we forgive those who trespass against us. And lead us not into temptation, but deliver us from evil. Amen.
2: Hail Mary, full of grace, the Lord is with thee. Blessed art thou amongst women, and blessed is the fruit of thy womb, Jesus.
3: Holy Mary, Mother of God, pray for us sinners, now and at the hour of our death. Amen.
2: Hail Mary, full of grace, the Lord is with thee. Blessed art thou among women, and blessed is the fruit of thy womb, Jesus.
3: Holy Mary, Mother of God, pray for us sinners, now and at the hour of our death. Amen.
2: Hail Mary, full of grace, the Lord is with thee. Blessed art thou among women, and blessed is the fruit of thy womb, Jesus.
3: Holy Mary, Mother of God, pray for us sinners, now and at the hour of our death. Amen.
2: Hail Mary, full of grace, the Lord is with thee. Blessed art thou amongst women, and blessed is the fruit of thy womb, Jesus.
3: Holy Mary, Mother of God, pray for us sinners, now and at the hour of our death. Amen.
2: Hail Mary, full of grace, the Lord is with thee. Blessed art thou among women, and blessed is the fruit of thy womb, Jesus.
3: Holy Mary, Mother of God, pray for us sinners, now and at the hour of our death. Amen.
2: Hail Mary, full of grace, the Lord is with thee. Blessed art thou amongst women, and blessed is the fruit of thy womb, Jesus.
3: Holy Mary, Mother of God, pray for us sinners, now and at the hour of our death. Amen.
2: Hail Mary, full of grace, the Lord is with thee. Blessed art thou among women, and blessed is the fruit of thy womb, Jesus.
3: Holy Mary, Mother of God, pray for us sinners, now and at the hour of our death. Amen.
2: Hail Mary, full of grace, the Lord is with thee. Blessed art thou among women, and blessed is the fruit of thy womb, Jesus.
3: Holy Mary, Mother of God, pray for us sinners, now and at the hour of our death. Amen.
2: Hail Mary, full of grace, the Lord is with thee. Blessed art thou amongst women, and blessed is the fruit of thy womb, Jesus.
3: Holy Mary, Mother of God, pray for us sinners, now and at the hour of our death. Amen.
2: Hail Mary, full of grace, the Lord is with thee. Blessed art thou among women, and blessed is the fruit of thy womb, Jesus.
3: Holy Mary, Mother of God, pray for us sinners, now and at the hour of our death. Amen.
2: Glory be to the Father, and to the Son, and to the Holy Spirit.
3: As it was in the beginning, is now, and ever shall be, world without end. Amen.
2: O my Jesus, forgive us our sins, save us from the fires of hell. Lead all souls to heaven, especially those in most need of thy mercy.
1: The fourth sorrowful mystery, the carrying of the cross. O Jesus, You willingly carried your cross for love of your Father and all people. Grant us the virtue of patience.
3: Our Father, who art in heaven, hallowed be thy name. Thy kingdom come, thy will be done, on earth as it is in heaven.
2: Give us this day our daily bread, and forgive us our trespasses, as we forgive those who trespass against us. And lead us not into temptation, but deliver us from evil. Amen.
3: Hail Mary, full of grace, the Lord is with thee. Blessed art thou amongst women, and blessed is the fruit of thy womb, Jesus.
2: Holy Mary, Mother of God, pray for us sinners now and at the hour of our death. Amen.
3: Hail Mary, full of grace, the Lord is with thee. Blessed art thou amongst women, and blessed is the fruit of thy womb, Jesus.
2: Holy Mary, Mother of God, pray for us sinners now and at the hour of our death. Amen.
3: Hail Mary, full of grace, the Lord is with thee. Blessed art thou amongst women, and blessed is the fruit of thy womb, Jesus.
2: Holy Mary, Mother of God, pray for us sinners now and at the hour of our death. Amen.
3: Hail Mary, full of grace, the Lord is with thee. Blessed art thou amongst women, and blessed is the fruit of thy womb, Jesus.
2: Holy Mary, Mother of God, pray for us sinners now and at the hour of our death. Amen.
3: Hail Mary, full of grace, the Lord is with thee. Blessed art thou amongst women, and blessed is the fruit of thy womb, Jesus.
2: Holy Mary, Mother of God, pray for us sinners, now and at the hour of our death. Amen.
3: Hail Mary, full of grace, the Lord is with thee. Blessed art thou amongst women, and blessed is the fruit of thy womb, Jesus.
2: Holy Mary, Mother of God, pray for us sinners now and at the hour of our death. Amen.
3: Hail Mary, full of grace, the Lord is with thee. Blessed art thou amongst women, and blessed is the fruit of thy womb, Jesus.
2: Holy Mary, Mother of God, pray for us sinners, now and at the hour of our death. Amen.
3: Hail Mary, full of grace, the Lord is with thee. Blessed art thou amongst women, and blessed is the fruit of thy womb, Jesus.
2: Holy Mary, Mother of God, pray for us sinners, now and at the hour of our death. Amen.
3: Hail Mary, full of grace, the Lord is with thee. Blessed art thou amongst women, and blessed is the fruit of thy womb, Jesus.
2: Holy Mary, Mother of God, pray for us sinners now and at the hour of our death. Amen.
3: Hail Mary, full of grace, the Lord is with thee. Blessed art thou amongst women, and blessed is the fruit of thy womb, Jesus.
2: Holy Mary, Mother of God, pray for us sinners now and at the hour of our death. Amen.
3: Glory be to the Father, to the Son, and to the Holy Spirit.
2: As it was in the beginning, is now, and ever shall be, world without end. Amen.
3: O my Jesus, forgive us our sins, save us from the fires of hell, and lead all souls to heaven, especially those in most need of thy mercy.
1: The fifth sorrowful mystery, the crucifixion. O Jesus, for love of us, you endured 3 hours of torture on the cross and gave up your spirit. Grant us the grace of final perseverance.
2: Our Father, who art in heaven, hallowed be thy name. Thy kingdom come, thy will be done on earth as it is in heaven.
3: Give us this day our daily bread, and forgive us our trespasses, as we forgive those who trespass against us. And lead us not into temptation, but deliver us from evil. Amen.
2: Hail Mary, full of grace, the Lord is with thee. Blessed art thou amongst women, and blessed is the fruit of thy womb, Jesus.
3: Holy Mary, Mother of God, pray for us sinners, now and at the hour of our death. Amen.
2: Hail Mary, full of grace, the Lord is with thee. Blessed art thou among women, and blessed is the fruit of thy womb, Jesus.
3: Holy Mary, Mother of God, pray for us sinners, now and at the hour of our death. Amen.
2: Hail Mary, full of grace, the Lord is with thee. Blessed art thou among women, and blessed is the fruit of thy womb, Jesus.
3: Holy Mary, Mother of God, pray for us sinners, now and at the hour of our death. Amen.
2: Hail Mary, full of grace, the Lord is with thee. Blessed art thou amongst women, and blessed is the fruit of thy womb, Jesus.
3: Holy Mary, Mother of God, pray for us sinners, now and at the hour of our death. Amen.
2: Hail Mary, full of grace, the Lord is with thee. Blessed art thou among women, and blessed is the fruit of thy womb, Jesus.
3: Holy Mary, Mother of God, Pray for us sinners now and at the hour of our death. Amen.
2: Hail Mary, full of grace, the Lord is with thee. Blessed art thou amongst women, and blessed is the fruit of thy womb, Jesus.
3: Holy Mary, Mother of God, pray for us sinners now and at the hour of our death. Amen.
2: Hail Mary, full of grace, the Lord is with thee. Blessed art thou among women, and blessed is the fruit of thy womb, Jesus.
3: Holy Mary, Mother of God, pray for us sinners now and at the hour of our death. Amen.
2: Hail Mary, full of grace, the Lord is with thee. Blessed art thou among women, and blessed is the fruit of thy womb, Jesus.
3: Holy Mary, Mother of God, pray for us sinners now and at the hour of our death. Amen.
2: Hail Mary, full of grace, the Lord is with thee. Blessed art thou amongst women, and blessed is the fruit of thy womb, Jesus.
3: Holy Mary, Mother of God, pray for us sinners now and at the hour of our death. Amen.
2: Hail Mary, full of grace, the Lord is with thee. Blessed art thou among women, and blessed is the fruit of thy womb, Jesus.
3: Holy Mary, Mother of God, pray for us sinners now and at the hour of our death. Amen.
2: Glory be to the Father, and to the Son, and to the Holy Spirit.
3: As it was in the beginning, is now, and ever shall be, world without end. Amen.
2: O my Jesus, forgive us our sins, save us from the fires of hell. Lead all souls to heaven, especially those in most need of thy mercy. Hail, Holy Queen, Mother of Mercy, our life, our sweetness, and our hope. To thee do we cry, poor banished children of Eve. To thee do we send up our sighs, mourning and weeping in this valley of tears. Turn then, most gracious Advocate, thine eyes of mercy towards us. And after this our exile, show unto us the blessed fruit of thy womb, Jesus. O clement, O loving, O sweet Virgin Mary, pray for us, O Holy Mother of God, that we may be made worthy of the promises of Christ. Let us pray. O God, whose only begotten Son, by his life, death, and resurrection, has purchased for us the rewards of eternal life, grant, we beseech thee, that meditating upon these mysteries of the most holy rosary of the Blessed Virgin Mary, we may imitate what they contain and obtain what they promise, through the same Christ our Lord. Amen. In the name of the Father, and of the Son, and of the Holy Spirit. Amen.

We're here on this, on these hills, on these mountains called the San Jose Mountains. And we can see this beautiful view of these three counties, Orange County, San Bernardino. We can see all the ways down into downtown Los Angeles over here. And we're here on this mountaintop to call down the power of the Lord Jesus Christ upon this whole territory that we can see here. We're calling what they call the glory of God upon the people and upon our land, so we may have the restoration of our lives. So we may have a vanquishing by the glory of God of the coronavirus. And so that our people can move to a new life, living in the Easter joy of the risen Christ. This is why we're here. We bless all these valleys and all these counties we can see around us. We bless them with the Blessed Sacrament, this sign of the living Lord Jesus among us. And we want this, our Lord Jesus Christ, to pour out his healing power upon all that we can survey here from the whole world. Come, Lord Jesus, bring new life to the people. Bring us out of this darkness back into your light, Lord Jesus, source of all light, source of all healing and all hope and all joy. We ask you to pour out that love and healing upon the world that needs it so much.

name of Father, Son, Holy Spirit. And I'd like to welcome you all to our conversation, Clean Sweep with Father Bill. Great to be with all of you. And as always, we'd like to start off our conversation by inviting Mary to come to be with us. Mary has many wonderful titles. Mary is the Mother of God. Mary is the Mother of the Church. And Mary is the Mother of each and every one of us. Mary is the Mother of God, the Mother of the Church, and she's the Mother of each and every one of us. Also, we pray that beautiful prayer, which we pray at the end of the Rosary, which is the Hail Holy Queen. We also invoke Mary as our life, our sweetness, and our hope. So let's turn to Mary and ask Mary to pray with us and to pray for us. As we say the prayer that she loves most, and that prayer is the Hail Mary, also known as the angelic salutation. So together, Hail Mary, full of grace, the Lord is with thee. Blessed art thou among women, and blessed is the fruit of thy womb, Jesus. Holy Mary, Mother of God, pray for us sinners, now and at the hour of our death. Amen. Now, my friends, after praying to Mary, inviting Mary to come to be with us, let's invite our spiritual director to accompany us. Our spiritual director is the Holy Spirit. Holy Spirit has many wonderful titles, among which the Holy Spirit is known as the Paraclete. Holy Spirit is known as the Gift of Gifts. Holy Spirit is also known as the Sweet Guest of the Soul. Holy Spirit is also known as our Interior Master. St. Paul says that we really don't know how to pray as we ought. But the Holy Spirit intercedes with ineffable groans, so we can say Abba. Abba, which means Father. So let's invite the Holy Spirit to come to be with us, to give a lot of light to our intellect and the fire of divine love to burn deeply within our souls. As we pray the classical prayer to the Holy Spirit together. Come, Holy Spirit, fill the hearts of your faithful and enkindle within us the fire of your divine love. Send forth your spirit and they shall be created. And thou shalt renew the face of the earth. Let us pray. O God, who did instruct the hearts of your faithful by the light of the Holy Spirit, grant us that by the same Spirit we may be truly wise and ever rejoice in his consolation to the same Christ our Lord. Amen. Glory be to the Father, and to the Son, and to the Holy Spirit,
as it was in the beginning, is now, and ever shall be, world without end. Amen. The Lady Queen of the Apostles, pray for us. Saint Joseph, pray for us. Saint Michael the Archangel, pray for us. Saint Gabriel, pray for us. Saint Raphael, pray for us. Saint Matthew, pray for us. Saint Ignatius of Loyola, pray for us. Saint Francis Xavier, pray for us. Saint Maria Faustina Kowalska, pray for us. All God's angels and saints, pray for us. In the name of the Father, and of the Son, and the Holy Spirit, amen. How great it is, my friends, to be with all of you, the family that prays together, stays together, and a world at prayer is a world at peace. The words of Father Patrick Peyton. Great to be with all of you. So, as always, we've got a lot to cover. Just reminding all of you that in a very short time, actually, on Thursday, Venerable Archbishop Fulton J. Sheen will be beatified. You know that Terry Barber has a great love and devotion to Venerable Fulton J. Sheen and is promoting knowledge of him, devotion to him. I'd like to tell you a story in the life of Fulton Sheen, and then today we'll be entering into the feast day we celebrate today, and the feast day we celebrate today is that of Saint Matthew. So, paying tribute to Fulton Sheen, I'd like to tell you story in his life which really illustrates and emphasizes one of his greatest devotions or practices. And you probably know that Fulton Sheen had the habit of making a holy hour. He called this holy hour, he called it the hour of power. So he made this a daily practice for his priesthood for more than 50 years. He would make his daily holy hour. And he would make this daily holy hour in the presence of the Most Blessed Sacrament. He'd always be praying in front of the Eucharistic Lord, either in the tabernacle or exposed, calling it the hour of power. And he actually attributed his success not to his own merits, but rather he attributed this to the Lord himself, the spiritual power that radiated from the Eucharistic Lord. Not only that, but at the very end of his life, Sheen would pass away. He was 84 years of age, same age as John Paul II. He died on December 9th, which is today the feast of Saint Juan Diego.
in the year 1979. And where did he die? He actually died in front of the Blessed Sacrament. So he died in front of the Eucharistic Lord. What a beautiful way to leave this life. Leave this life in front of the Eucharistic Lord and then go before the Lord himself to be judged. Imagine the Lord saying, well done, faithful servant. Enter into your rest. What was one of the motivational forces that convinced Fulton Sheen to make the daily holy hour that he promoted far and wide? It was this. He heard the story of a Chinese girl in communist China that made the habit of praying in front of the Blessed Sacrament. And what happened was that one occasion she was there in front of the Blessed Sacrament, and the Chinese communist soldiers broke down the door to the church and with their rifles, they started to spray shots inside the church. At the statues, at the paintings, at the altar. But also they shot at the tabernacle in which was present the ciborium as well as the consecrated hosts. And those hosts were scattered on the ground. After this, the soldiers departed. They're not aware of the fact that there was this girl praying in front of the Blessed Sacrament. They didn't see her. So the girl recognizing that the hosts were scattered on the ground in front of the tabernacle door had been ripped open by the spraying of the bullets, but the hosts were scattered there on the ground, on the floor, in front of the tabernacle. The girl came back the following day, made a holy hour, and she bowed down and lapped up one of the hosts on her tongue, recognizing that only the priests were able to touch the host with their hands, but she lapped up the host and received Holy Communion. Following day, she returned, and she did the same thing, making her holy hour. And she bows over and she laps up the communion with her tongue. This happened 1 week, a second week, third week, fourth week. And after more than 30 days, there was only one host that was left.
So the girl came in. Once again, she made her holy hour and bowed down and received Holy Communion. That moment, communist soldiers rushed into the church. This time they saw the little girl in the church, and one of them took the butt of the rifle and bludgeoned her to death. So she was killed by that soldier. Fu Tenshin, hearing of this tragedy, but in a certain sense, this girl might even be considered a martyr, a Eucharistic martyr, martyr for the holy hour. This inspired and motivated venerable, soon to be blessed, Fulton J. Sheen, so that he would undertake every day to make his daily holy hour, which he called the Hour of Power. He was faithful to this all during his priesthood and then as a bishop. He would give the Lord that holy hour. Tells a story that he usually would do the holy hour early in the morning. I guess on one occasion he was traveling, and it's not impossible for him to make it at the crack of dawn, so he's making it at 2 p.m. from 2 o'clock to 3 o'clock. He looked at his watch, it was 2 o'clock, and then he started to pray, and then he fell asleep and he woke up and it was 3 o'clock. And he asked the Lord if he made the holy hour, and he said, yes, just like the apostles. When was the first holy hour? Well, our Lord, in the garden of Gethsemane, he was there with the apostles and said, stay awake and pray with me. Spirit is willing, but the flesh is weak. The apostles fell asleep during that first holy hour. Sheen heard voices said, yes, you made it, but like the first apostles. Now, as a sequel to this, the importance of the holy hour, and thanks be to God, Sheen is going to be beatified this Thursday. Is Sheen was called by the Holy Father to be a bishop. So he became an Archbishop of Rochester, New York. And once a bishop arrives at 75 years of age, according to canon law, he is obliged to send in his letter of demission, meaning his letter of retirement from active ministry as a bishop. So he sent it to Pope Paul VI, and he was granted to retire in his active role as Bishop of Rochester, New York. He will still live another 9 years until he was 84 years of age. One of the
primary activities that he would carry out was that of giving retreats. And he would give retreats to both priests as well as bishops. And he had one essential proposal that he had for those making the retreat. And it was the following. He said he wanted them all, as a result of the retreat, to make the commitment in which they would make a daily holy hour for the sake of their priesthood, or the episcopacy, what he called the hour of power. The hour of power.

And he said that when he spoke, the people would listen. When they spoke, sometimes they would. And Fulton Sheen attributed his success not to his natural gifts, but he had a lot of them. He really did. But he basically attributed his success to God himself, our Lord and Savior Jesus Christ, present in the Most Blessed Sacrament. He would go on to say, "Is if a priest, a bishop, a nun is faithful to his daily holy hour, then he will be faithful to his commitment to the priesthood, to religious life, as well as to the episcopacy." There's a saying, "Tell me with whom you associate, and I'll tell you who you are." Birds of a flock stick together is another saying. If we form the habit of spending time every day in the presence of the real presence, the Eucharistic Lord, then he starts to form our memory, our understanding, our imagination, our will, our sentiments, our heart, our soul. He starts to form and mold us little by little, chiseling away the rough edges, and forming in us his own heart, such that we can say with the great apostle to the Gentiles, St. Paul the Apostle, we can say, "It's no longer I who live, but it's Christ who lives in us." That's right. "It's no longer I who live, but it's Christ who lives in us." So I thought that as a tribute to Venerable Archbishop Fulton J. Sheen, who will be beatified just in a few days, that I would tell that story in honor of his holy hour that he would call the hour of power. So, my friends, I'd like to move then into the liturgical celebration today. And today the church celebrates the feast day of Saint Matthew, apostle and evangelist. He's obviously from the first century, Capernaum in Galilee. He's the patron saint of many, many different things. He's the patron saint of bankers. He's the patron saint of accountants. He's the patron saint of tax gatherers or collectors. He's also known as the patron saint of security guards. What I would like to do is, I would like to
to take the gospel for the feast day of St. Matthew, and I'd like to read through it and just comment it bit by bit. But before doing that, I would like to make an invitation for all of us. Given that we celebrate this great feast of St. Matthew, and it's a feast so that when they celebrate Mass later on in the day, we will be praying the Gloria, because in the Mass, when we got a feast, we pray the Gloria. And I'll come out in red because St. Matthew, according to tradition, died as a martyr, shedding his blood. Most think that he shed his blood in what was Persia back then. But my invitation is that all of us would get in the habit of reading sacred scripture. The church insists that we get in the habit of reading and meditating upon sacred scripture. The Holy Father, in his weekly Wednesday audience, is going through the dogmatic constitutions from the Second Vatican Council. There would be De Verbum, Sacrosanctum Concilium, Lumen Gentium, and Gaudium et Spes. He's going through them, pulling out some major themes. First one that he started with about 3 months ago was De Verbum. And De Verbum, which is Latin for the Word of God, strongly encourages us, exhorts us to get in the habit of reading sacred scripture. And one of the key lines or phrases in De Verbum is taken from St. Jerome, who was intimate in translating sacred scripture from the Aramaic and Greek into the Vulgate, the vernacular, so we can read the Bible in our own language. And St. Jerome is famous for this phrase or saying, ignorance of sacred scripture is ignorance of Christ. That's right. Ignorance of sacred scripture is ignorance of Christ. How can we get to know and love our Lord and Savior Jesus Christ if we never have sacred scripture in our hands? So today we have the celebration of St. Matthew, the first of the evangelists, Matthew, Mark, Luke, and John. Matthew has 28 chapters in his gospel. Right now, I've got a course on the Gospel of St. Mark. In total, there are 16 chapters. Following that is St. Luke, with
24 chapters. And then we have the Gospel of St. John, 21 chapters. Matthew, Mark, and Luke are Gospels that we call the Synoptic Gospels. Synoptic because they have similar themes. So the gospel for today is the gospel according to St. Matthew. Five verses. Matthew chapter 9, verse 9 to 13. So let's delve into the riches of sacred scripture and pray that we get to really know and love our Lord and Savior Jesus Christ all the more. St. Ignatius says, we beg for the grace of intimate knowledge of Jesus so that we can follow him more closely. We can love him more ardently and follow him more closely. And our hope is the words of St. Paul, no longer I who live, but it's Christ who lives in me. Also, if you have seen some of the series by Jonathan Rumi, he presents the person of St. Matthew, the call of Matthew and the Matthew following Jesus, and see Matthew at times writing down. Remember when I saw the one on this, it was a Sermon on the Mount. Jesus was actually telling Matthew what he was going to say, and Matthew was writing down the Sermon on the Mount, which is only found in St. Matthew. Matthew chapter 5, 6, and 7, we find what is called the Sermon on the Mount. So, Matthew. Who is Matthew as we move into the gospel for today? Who is this person, Matthew?

He couldn't, so he climbed a sycamore tree. The position of a tax collector was often despised by the Jews. However, this has to be said, it was prominent in the sense that those tax collectors would often end up by making a lot of money. Did they do it honestly? That's another question. But making money, many of them did. The Jews despised them because these publicans or tax collectors would often levy up the price, thereby stealing from those who had to pay taxes. And the taxes that these tax collectors would gather in, they would give to the Roman government, but they would garner and sometimes even steal a certain amount, which was really beyond what they should have been exacting. So as a result of this, many of the Jews, actually hated or even despised. Despised or hated, rather, these tax collectors. Before I move into the gospel, one other note. Very famous Italian painter, whose name is Caravaggio. We have this painting in our home. It's Caravaggio was a very famous Italian painter. And he painted the Call of St. Matthew that we're going to be reading through. And it's very interesting because you see, there's a room dimly lighted, and there are people sitting at the table, and there's money on the table. And you can see in the background, there's a man that's standing up. And that man is actually pointing at Matthew. The man that's pointing at Matthew is our Lord and Savior Jesus Christ. He's pointing at Matthew. And Matthew is looking at him, and Matthew pointing at himself. Obviously, this is an artistic painting, but Matthew, you can tell by pointing at himself, are you pointing at me? Of all people, you're pointing at me? You must be kidding. How could you call someone like me? Are you pointing at me? It's a great painting. So if you have the opportunity, you can maybe try to look at it's called the painting of Caravaggio of the Call of St. Matthew, to be an apostle and eventually to be an evangelist.

So here's the gospel. As Jesus passed by, he saw a man named Matthew. Sitting at the customs post. So Matthew was sitting there carrying out his obligation in collecting, levying taxes for the Roman government and pocketing some of the money for himself. So he said to him, follow me. Follow me. Two words. Follow me. Now, had Matthew seen Jesus before? Probably he did. Had he talked with him intimately? Maybe not. But now is the opportunity in which Jesus draws close and he simply says, follow me. I think those words are important also for us. Jesus said to Matthew, follow me. And I really believe those words are directed to you and to me. Follow me. Pray over that. What is the specific way do you really believe that Jesus is perhaps asking you to follow him? In this very moment. St. Augustine has a sermon which he says, with fear and trembling, Jesus Christ, the pilgrim, is knocking at the door. Let us open up the door so that he doesn't pass us by and not return again. Now is the critical moment in which our Lord perhaps is challenging you, challenging me to follow him in a more serious manner. Perhaps you're following him, but maybe from a distance. So after hearing these words, follow me. And he got up and followed him. I really believe that behind those words, follow me, there was something much more. Believe that it was the penetrating gaze of Matthew, rather the penetrating gaze of Jesus. His eyes went from the eyes of Matthew to his very heart, and Matthew capitulated. He gave in. Says he got up and he followed him. As simple as that. Now what happened as a result of this call of Matthew? Matthew invited Jesus to his home. So now we go from the call of Matthew to the invitation that Matthew extends to Jesus. To his home. Matthew was probably pretty well off. And by the gospel today, we see that Matthew had
probably a lot of friends, a lot of acquaintances who, according to the Pharisees, were not the best of company. Such as said, he was at the table in his house. There are many tax collectors and sinners came and sat with Jesus and his disciples. So it's Matthew, tax collectors, sinners, but also the disciples that Jesus had already called, and that would be most likely Peter and his brother Andrew, James and John, at least those four, if not more, were present there at Matthew's house. Also present, once again, we got the Pharisees. Pharisees were known to be the experts of the law, the Mosaic law. They're very meticulous in trying to promote the living out of the Torah as well as the prescriptions of the Mosaic law, to the point of neglecting what's most important, which would be loving God by the way they should love their neighbor, especially the neighbor who is sick and ailing. So the Pharisees, seeing Jesus sitting down with sinners, maybe prostitutes and tax collectors and sinners and dishonest people, and, you know, welcome to the club. We're all sinners in one way or another. Only God is perfect. So the Pharisees direct their complaint to his disciples. And this was the complaint. Why does your teacher eat with tax collectors and sinners? So Jesus, aware of what's going on, Jesus is very attentive to what's going on, to the social milieu, the people that are present there. He's aware of the conversation. Being God, he can also even knows what people are thinking. And often he can, through intuition, he also knows what they're thinking, but he could actually read their minds. So it says, say that Jesus heard this. Now Christ, he knows us. He knows our thoughts. If we read through Psalm 139, he knows when we rest and when we rise. He knows our thoughts, even before the word comes out of my mouth, from my tongue. He knows it through and through. In other words, we can't hide anything from God. For us, God is like an open book. We can hide from others. We can play hide and seek from others. We can deceive others. We can lie to others. We can fool others. But we can't do this to God. God knows us through and through. So Jesus
responds by giving an image of a doctor or physician. He says, those who are well do not need a physician, but the sick do. Great image. And then he says, go and learn the meaning of the words. I desire mercy, not sacrifice. That is really worthy of meditation. He wants mercy. And his, according to Saint Faustina Kowalska, according to Saint Thomas Aquinas, the angelic doctor, according to Pope Saint John Paul II in his encyclical Divus in Misericordia on Divine Mercy, a commentary on the Prodigal Son, that encyclical of John Paul the Great, the greatest of all the attributes of the heart of Christ we have in our studio here, the Sacred Heart of Jesus Christ, the greatest of the attribute of the heart of Christ is his mercy, and his mercy indeed is infinite. Give thanks to the Lord, for he is good, for his mercy endures forever. So of all the attributes of Christ, his mercy is the greatest of all. And what is mercy? The mercy is the love of God forgiving the sinner. There we have a definition of mercy. The love of God forgiving the sinner. So Jesus says, I desire mercy, not sacrifice. I did not come to call the righteous, but sinners. You know, my friends, God's mercy is so great. You should never forget to proclaim the great mercy of God. Never be afraid to proclaim the great mercy of God and the message transmitted through the diary of Saint Faustina Kowalska. The mercy of God is so, so immense. God is willing to forgive us in the very, so quick, in a heartbeat. God forgives. We commit a sin. We tell, Lord Jesus, have mercy on me, a sinner. He forgives us in a heartbeat. God, the psalmist says, God is slow to anger. But rich and quick to mercy. We should learn from that, because perhaps for us it's the other way around. The other way around, in which we are perhaps quick to anger, but much slower in practicing that of mercy. So this is the call of Saint Matthew. Matthew was called to follow Christ. It's a very, very beautiful passage. Matthew is calling Christ
But Matthew, my friends, through this calling of Matthew, it's an invitation for all of us to look into our own lives. Matthew is calling Christ, but Matthew is calling each and every one of us. Why not listen to those words of our Lord and Savior Jesus Christ to Matthew and to me? Follow me. You might even add to these, follow me. Follow me. And you will become fishers of men. So, my friends, we've had a very good conversation. It's always my joy to be with all of you. So I'd like to invite all of you, my friends, to share our message to the whole world. And I, for my part, will give you my priestly blessing. The Lord be with you. May Almighty God bless you, the Father, and the Son, and the Holy Spirit. Saint Matthew, pray for us.

peace be to you. Eventually, we had to come to the subject of death and judgment. But let us not plunge in immediately. If there's anything that characterizes life, it is an intolerance of boundaries. We all want the infinite. That is why we are disappointed very often. We realize the tremendous disproportion that there is between an ideal that we have conceived and reality itself. But still we go on searching, simply because we have an indefinite capacity for more. You cannot imagine yourself in possession of any good thing of not wanting more. Nature sets limits, however, to the more of our bodies. A boy's eyes are bigger than his stomach. There's a limit to bodily pleasures. They may even reach a point where they become pain, and we become sickened of their own too much. But there are no limits to the desires of the soul. They never reach a point of satiety. There is no limit to a truth that you can know, to the life that you can live, to the love that you can enjoy, and to the beauty you can experience. If this were all, I mean what we have in this world, how we would be cheated. We would be frustrated just like a woman mad about fashions who might be put into a room where there were 1,000 hats, but not a single mirror. Since you have a body and a soul, you can make one or the other master. You can make the body serve the soul, which is the Christian way, or you can make the soul serve the body, which is the miserable way. It is this choice which makes life so very serious. There would be no fun in playing games unless there was a chance to lose. There would be no zest in battle if crowns of merit rest suspended over those who did not fight. There would be no interest in dramas if the characters were puppets. And there would be no point in life unless there were great and eternal destinies at stake in which we say aye or nay to our eternal salvation. Our blessed Lord put it this way, "And fear ye not them that kill the body, and are not able to kill the soul, but rather fear him that can destroy both soul and body in hell." On another occasion, our Lord said, "What doth it profit a man if he gain the whole world and suffer the loss of his own soul? Or what exchange shall a man give for his soul?" There will come a time when this trial will be over. I know it is very difficult to convince modern minds about it. They do not like to hear that life will end. That is why death is so often disguised today by morticians. They would almost make you believe there was happiness in every box. They do not wish to face the fact of man's end. And have you noticed how much the modern mind feels awkward in the face of death? He does not know how to extend sympathy. He does not scruple at reading detective stories in which there are a dozen deaths or murders. But that's because he concentrates on the circumstances preceding the death, rather than on the eternal issues involved in death, namely heaven or hell. He never asked, "Saved or lost?" but rather, "Who killed Cock Robin?" There are those who think that death belongs to the purely natural or biological order, and therefore that man dies just like pigs and roosters die, and for exactly the same reason,
But this is not true. Man has a soul which is spiritual and immortal, and the death of a man is not the same as the death of a beetle. An animal life is like a circle, unfolding from within and turning back upon itself. Man's life is like a trajectory that reaches out beyond time to someone who comes to meet it. The real reason for death, therefore, is not in the natural order, but in the historical order, in the sense that at the beginning of human history, man sinned, and the penalty of sin is death. This is the way the scripture puts it. It was through one man that guilt came into the world. And since death came owing to guilt, death was handed on to all mankind by one man. It is therefore because of original sin that we die. If there were no sin, there would be no death. That is the reason why the Assumption of our Blessed Mother follows her Immaculate Conception. The Blessed Mother's body did not become subject to corruption because she was preserved free from sin. Our Blessed Lord, in giving us the Eucharist, implied the resurrection of the body thanks to the fact that we were united to his body and blood. As he put it, the man who eats my flesh and drinks my blood enjoys eternal life, and I will raise him up on the last day. The resurrection of our Lord, therefore, is the pledge of our own resurrection. St. Paul tells us in rather a harsh and yet not stoical manner that we have to die daily. A happy death is a masterpiece, and no masterpiece was ever perfected in a day. Dubois spent 7 years in making the wax model for his celebrated statue, Joan of Arc. One day the model was finished and the bronze was poured into it. The statue stands today as a ravishing perfection of the sculptor's art. In like manner, our death at the end of our natural existence must appear as a ravishing perfection of the many years of labor we have given to it and given to its mold by dying daily. That is to say, by mortification. The principal reason why we fear death is because we have never prepared for it. Most of us die only once, when we should have died 1,000 times. Aye, when we should have died daily. Death is a terrible thing for him who dies only when he dies. But it is a beautiful thing for him who dies before he dies. Namely, by dying daily to the temptations of the world and the flesh and the devil. There is a very interesting inscription over the tomb of Duns Scotus in Cologne which reads, Semel sepultus bis mortuus. A double death preceded his burial. There's not one traveler in 100 who understands the mystery of love behind it. Now, once death comes, there's no remedy for an evil life. But before it comes, there is a remedy. Namely, by dying to ourselves, in which we follow the law of immolation, which is the law of the universe. There's no other way of entering into a higher life except by dying to the lower. There's no possibility of a man enjoying an ennobled existence in Christ unless he's torn up from the old Adam. To him who leads a mortified life in Christ, death then never comes like a thief in the night, taking one by surprise. We die daily, and thus we rehearse
But whether we rehearse or not, there is no escaping the truth. It is appointed unto men once to die, and after this, the judgment. Those are the words of sacred scripture. As relatives and friends gather around a dead person, they often ask, how much did he leave? But the angels will ask, how much did he take with him? And the only thing that we can take with us in death is what we can take with us in a shipwreck, namely our merits. Then there comes the judgment. Judgment is twofold. We will be judged at the moment of death, which is the particular judgment, and we will be judged on the last day, which is the general judgment. The first judgment is because you are a person, and therefore you are individually responsible for your acts. Your works follow you. But the second judgment will be because you worked out your salvation in the context of the social order and the mystical body of Christ. Therefore, you must be judged with all men. Now, a word about this general judgment. When we take upon ourselves our bodies, this general judgment will be accompanied, as we said, by the resurrection of the body. At death, when the soul is separated from the body, it still retains its aptitude for the body. The soul has made an imprint on it, very much as if you left your hand on warm wax. One might almost say that at death, the soul desires to have the body with it. Now, this is because when the soul leaves the body at death, it does not leave the body forever. Soul does not become an angel. It remains a human soul. It contains all of its experiences, all of its happenings, all of its thoughts, and all of its deeds. And at the resurrection of the dead, the soul will have a body corresponding to the spiritual condition of the soul. In other words, it will be glorious if the soul is saved, and miserable if the soul is lost. Our salvation, therefore, is not just the salvation of the soul, but of our entire personality. Because our bodies have shared in the condition of our soul, they will also share in the glory or the shame of the soul. If you pour water into a blue glass, it looks blue. Pour it into a red glass, it looks red. In like manner, on the day of resurrections, our bodies will shine forth according to the virtues that are in the soul or according to the foulness of vices that are in our soul. We've already spoken at other times of the particular, the general judgment. Hear another word about the particular judgment. What will it be like? It will be an evaluation of ourselves just as we really are. As we live this life, there almost seem to be several persons in us. There, first of all, is the persons others think we are. Then there's the person we think we are. And then there is the person we really are. During this life, it is very easy for us to believe our press notices, our publicity, to take ourselves very seriously, to judge ourselves by public opinion rather than by eternal truth. And hence we may and do think ourselves good because we find neighbors who are so wicked. We sometimes judge our virtues by the vices from which we abstain. If we made our money under a capitalistic system, we think labor organizations are wicked. And if we made our money organizing labor unions, we think capitalism is wicked.
If we come from the city, we look down on people from the country. We think because a person speaks with an accent, he is unimportant. That if he is black or brown or yellow, he is of less value. Our very enthusiasm for the common man may be because we hate the rich, not because we love the common man. We're not therefore always seeing things straight. We are wearing smoked glasses. St. Paul implied that when he said, we see now through a glass in a dark manner, but then face to face. Now I know in part, but then I shall know even as I am known. When that split second of judgment comes, then what are we really? We are what we are, not by our emotions, our feelings, our likes and dislikes, but by our choices, our decisions. To change the figure, we are all on the roadway of life in this world, but we travel in different vehicles. Some in trucks, some in jeeps, some in ambulances, others in 12-cylinder cars, and others in broken-down old wrecks, and others in trucks. But each of us is doing the driving. Now, the judgment is something like being stopped by a motor cop. So when we are stopped by God, he does not say to us, as the policeman does not say, what kind of a car are you driving? God is no respecter of persons. He asks, how well did you drive? Did you obey the laws? At death, we leave our vehicles behind. Our emotions, prejudices, feelings, our state in life, our opportunities, the accidents of talent, beauty, intelligence, and position. Hence, it will make no difference to God if we were crippled, ignorant, or hated by the world. Our judgment will be based not on our social position, but on the way we lived, on the choices we made, on the things we loved. Think not, therefore, that when you go before the judgment seat of God, that you will argue a case. You will plead no extenuating circumstances. You will not ask for a new trial, nor a new jury. You will be your own judge. You will be your own jury. As Scripture says, we will be condemned out of our own mouths. God will merely seal our judgment. What then is judgment, first of all, from God's point of view, and then from our point of view? First, from God's point of view. Judgment is recognition. Two souls appear before the sight of God in that split second after death. One is in the state of grace, the other is not. Remember, grace is a participation of divine nature. Remember that just as by nature you resemble your parents, so by grace we partake of the nature of God. Now the judge, our blessed Lord, looks into the soul in the state of grace. He sees there the resemblance of his nature. And just as a mother knows her child because that child shares her nature, so too God knows his own children by resemblance of nature. If we are born of him, he knows it. And seeing in that soul the divine likeness, the sovereign judge says to us, come, ye blessed of my Father. I have taught you to pray, Our Father.
I am the natural son. You the adopted son. Come into the kingdom I have prepared for you from all eternity. Now let us look at the other soul. It does not possess the family traits of the Trinity. And as a mother knows that her neighbor's son is not her own because there's no sharing in her nature, so too our Lord, seeing in the sinful soul no likeness of his own, can only say those words, terrible words, which signify non-recognition, I know you not. And it is a terrible thing not to be known by God. Such is judgment from the divine point of view. Now let us take it up from the human point of view, from our own point of view. Here too it is a recognition, but a recognition of unfitness or fitness. Just suppose that a very distinguished visitor is announced one day at your door. You are in working clothes and your hands and face are dirty. You are in no condition whatever to present yourself before such an august person. And you refuse, therefore, to see him until you can improve your appearance. A soul that is stained with sin acts very much the same way when it goes before the judgment seat of God. It sees on the one hand, or gets some vague glimpse, at least, of his majesty, his purity, his brilliance, and on the other, its soul's baseness, its sinfulness, its unworthiness. It does not entreat, nor argue, nor plead a case. It sees, and from out of the depths it says, O Lord, I am not worthy. But a soul that is stained with venial sins says, give me time to clean up, and goes into purgatory to wash its baptismal robes. But the soul that is remediably stained, dead to divine life, casts itself into hell just as naturally as a stone which was released from my hand falls to the ground. And the soul that is full of divine love and without any temporal punishment due to its sins is like a bird released from its cage. It flies to its medium, which is heaven. Therefore, three possible destinies await you at death and judgment. Hell, which is pain without love. Purgatory, pain with love. Heaven, love without pain.

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2: You were target service. What do you want to speak to?
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3: Jesus 911.
4: And we are live, audience. Happy Tuesday on an incredible Tuesday. We're going to have an incredible time today, a great time, talking about early fathers that time has forgotten. What do we mean by early fathers that time has forgotten? Well, how do we even know who they are then? And how do we even know they existed if their writings and everything about them has been lost to time? Well, we're going to dive in today in a very, very interesting show. And along the way, taking any and all questions you may have. Any and all, you can begin sending them in whenever you want. And we're going to also, we got to be prayered up, man. We got to be prayered up. We're going to open up with a prayer from our near and dear brother, St. Francis Baby Toe. We got to get prayered up, audience. How are you all doing? Checking in and all of you all. What are you all enjoying to drink this morning? Hopefully, an incredible and amazing drink. And I want to give an enormous shout out to Elena, an incredible moderator and member for almost half a year now. Shout out to Elena. How you doing? She says, Indiana Jones, Mike. Hope you all like that image there. I couldn't think of what image to have made. I said, hey, just, I guess like an Indiana Jones kind of discovery thing of finding lost texts of early fathers. And that's kind of like the image that I ran with, because over the years, I have compiled the names of a lot of these early fathers. It isn't easy finding them, and it isn't easy finding the references about them. But if you've ever wanted to know, hey, you're here in the right place. I can't think of any other show that's ever been done ever like this on this topic. A very first. I can't think of anyone. Anybody can find one, you let me know. I'd love to hear. And our incredible brother, Mac-a-Shank. Mac-a-Shank, where you been, man? Where you been, brother? Says, boom, shakalaka. God bless you all. Mac-a-Shank, we hope you're having, I don't hope you're having a good day. Hope you're having an incredible day. Hope all of y'all are prayered up and ready to rock and roll, because we're going to have a great time. Indeed, we're going to dive in and we're going to go deep. But we got to begin with prayer. We got to be prayered up all the time. Let's do it. A grain of wheat must die. In the gospel, we are told that a grain of wheat must fall to the ground and die if it is to produce fruit. Can the seed produce its fruit from only partial death? If we want to serve God, can we do so if we do not strive to be fully dead to self? Can we partly belong to Jesus while also being a slave to the world? Would our judgment be favorable if we are only 20% devoted to Jesus? How long would our purgatory be? And with what intensity would our purgatory consist of? Wouldn't it be far better to suffer our purgatory now instead of later? Is it better to suffer and to die to self now and to enjoy heaven at death? Or is it better to enjoy the frills of life now with a little Jesus sprinkled in so we can spend 1,000 years in purgatory? Holy Face, purify my desires so that you become my everything. Holy Spirit, make me docile so that I die daily to myself. Heavenly Father, give me the grace to see the goodness of dying to self. In the name of the Father, Son, Holy Spirit. Amen. I love that. Die daily to yourself. Carry your cross daily. That is the message of the faith. To die daily to yourself. To carry your cross. How's everybody doing today, faithful? Hope you all are having an incredible day. We got Elena. She's drinking the strong coffee, man. She's drinking the strong coffee. Still in the pew? I think a little bit, my friend. Water with passion fruit electrolyte says, divine mercy. Divine mercy, how you doing? And then, Monster Strawberry Lemonade, Jake Casillas. All right, it's a lot of sugar, though. Is it zero sugar? Cothel, how you doing, my friend? And everyone else tuning in, Gary 2.0, Mind Forged. Hope you all are having a tremendous, an amazing morning, a fantastic one, and ready to dive in, right? I know what you're thinking already. You're like, hold on, William. You know, this is trickery. We all know who Papias is. No, I know. I know you know who Papias of Hierapolis, Bishop of Hierapolis from Asia Minor. I know you know who he is. He was an early second century bishop Catholic bishop. And he was within the generation immediately after the apostles. And St. Irenaeus will describe him as an ancient man associated with St. John and a companion of St. Polycarp, Bishop Polycarp. And Eusebius of Caesarea preserves important portions of his testimony. Okay, he is not lost to history, but we're beginning with him for a reason. What was lost? Is there anything that was lost from Papias? Yes. Papias wrote an enormous work in five books, expositions of the oracles of the Lord. And the five books themselves are gone. They vanished. Now, what we do possess today are fragments quoted by St. Irenaeus, by Eusebius, and by later authors. But what does survive is pretty extraordinary. We want to remind you, a lot has been lost. Papias says that whenever someone arrived who had known the elders, he questioned them about Andrew, Peter, Philip, Thomas, James, John, Matthew, and other disciples. And other disciples, it said. He also names two living sources. Now you're gonna. Now you're getting it. Now you know why I am bringing up Papias, because Papias will mention two other living individuals. He'll mention somebody by the name of Aristion, and then the presbyter John. Ooh, okay. So Papias, by the way, is very important for the origins of the Gospels, because he will show us the sacred traditions that attribute to him a lot of important information. And he will also show St. Mark's direct connection to St. Peter, with Peter and Matthew. Now, imagine what those five books that we've lost would have looked like. That would have been great, wouldn't it? That would have been great. Or to quote our near and dear brother, Dunsix4, that would have been dope, man. That would have been great. And we have only scraps. That is a bummer. You know, we don't have a lot. We have only scraps. And, you know, that's the reality of history. You know, a lot of stuff, you know, gets lost through time. And, you know, that happens. It is an unfortunate reality. But when it comes to these particular works, they're gone. We have no idea what would have been in all of them other than, you know, fragments. We can imagine he would have had even deeper Trinitarian theology, Christology, Mariology. So Papias will remind us that the apostolic fathers that we possess, they are not the complete library of early Christianity. We're really, this is the reality of it. Think of it like this. And this is a tough reality to really wrap your mind around. But we're really navigating through the ruins of that library. Wrap your mind about what I just said. We're really navigating through the ruins of that library. There's so much that's lost, so much. And part of what is lost is Aristion, the disciple who exists almost as only a name. Now you know why we began with Bishop Papias. Because he gives us the name of somebody called Aristion. Who is this guy? We know little to nothing about him. It gets even stranger. Who is Aristion? Papias will name him alongside the mysterious priest John. Who is that priest John? Who is that? Now, he describes Aristion and John as disciples of the Lord, whose testimony Papias desired. Now, Eusebius tells us that Papias repeatedly cited traditions associated with them. Wow! But where is Aristion's book? Now, there isn't one known to survive. Where are Aristion's letters? There are none that survive. Where is his biography? You don't have one. There's none. He appears briefly through Papias, and Papias himself survives largely through other writers. Let me tell you again. Now you know why I began the show with Papias. We don't have any biography for Aristion, but now you know why I began with Papias. Because Aristion will appear briefly through Papias, mentioned through him, and we only have Papias because he survives largely through other writers. So look at the chain you got. You got Aristion mentioned by Papias, and then, of course, these figures preserved by Eusebius, and now they're handed down to us. that's pretty fragile. Thank the good Lord Eusebius preserved these, right? Imagine the kind of library that Eusebius would have had at his disposal. I would have loved to have hung out with him for a whole day. To look at that library, I would have loved to have hung out with him while drinking a Diet Coke, Diet Cherry Coke maybe, or one of my sugar-free coffees with a bunch of cream. I would have loved to have hung out with him and looked over that incredible library he had at his disposal. Much of it gone today. By the way, this is amazing. You know, this is incredible. There is an even much later Arminian manuscript attribution connecting Aristion with St. Mark's longer ending. Now, this is late, so it's very late in history to be any kind of rock solid historical proof, but it's pretty tremendous, isn't it? So Aristion is almost like a ghost. Almost like a ghost standing behind another ghost. We know of him because the incredible Saint Papias knew his traditions, knew of him, and we know of Papias because later church writers or fathers preserved Papias. Wow. There are many more, including names that maybe you've heard, but we know little to nothing about. Audience, we're barely getting started. You don't want to go anywhere. Stick around.

And we are back, and we're having a great time. We're going through early fathers or church writers that time has forgotten, that have been lost to history, that really we know little about. We don't know a whole lot about them outside of what has been preserved in other writings or maybe fragments of theirs that we've stumbled upon through history. But really, these are church fathers that time has almost completely forgotten. And in terms of Aristion, we know little to nothing about him. Now we're coming to another name, which really isn't exactly a household name, Quadratus. Not exactly a household name, right? You're not going to walk into your room and call your son, hey, Quadratus, get over here. Or, hey, Quadratus, you didn't clean your room. That would be a rather interesting name. But I don't know many people that have that have named their children Quadratus. So that's rather interesting. And Quadratus, really, we have one paragraph from one of Christianity's earliest apologists. That's right. Around the reign of Hadrian, we encounter Quadratus. He composed an apologia, an apology for Christianity, addressed to the emperor. Whoa! An apology for the Christian religion, for our ancient Catholic faith, addressed to the emperor. Are you kidding me? Well, we don't have it today. Other than a little tiny passage that Eusebius has preserved. Why didn't he preserve more? Well, maybe Eusebius didn't have the whole thing in hand. It's all gone, other than a tiny passage. And that tiny fragment is pretty incredible, by the way. Quadratus argues, remember, he's writing to the emperor. He argues that Christ's miracles were not just merely

0: when we hear what kinds of shows you love and the material you love, we do it. We do shows like that over and over and over. And if you have any questions, we want to hear from you as well. Here's what he wrote in Quadratus. He's writing to the emperor, remember. Remember, he is writing to the emperor. And you can see what Eusebius says. This is what Eusebius says. We're going to have it. We're going to read it right here. Okay. Our Savior's works, moreover, were always present, for they were real, consisting of those who had been healed of their diseases, those who had been raised from the dead, who were not only seen while they were being healed and raised up, but were afterwards constantly present.
1: Wow.
0: Nor did they remain only during the sojourn of the Savior on earth, but also a considerable time after his departure. And indeed, some of them have survived even down to our own times. My goodness, people that were healed, people that were raised, they were surviving eyewitnesses to the incredible miracles of Jesus. And we have a writing showing us that, but it's, other than that tiny little fragment, the majority of it's gone. For that, we owe a great debt to Eusebius of Caesarea, a great debt for him having preserved that. Think about that. Isn't that amazing? Because we're not reading a medieval legend. We are reading a writing in the early 100s. If we had his writing, I want you to think about this, Faithful. If we had Quadratus' writing today, if it was preserved today and we had the whole work, it would be rolled up with the writings of the other apostolic fathers like Pope St. Clement of Rome, the Didache, Diognetus, Polycarp, St. Ignatius of Antioch, St. Polycarp. It would be in that collection if we had the writing surviving today. And it would probably be mind-blowing because we're not dealing with a medieval legend. We're reading an apologist from the 100s telling you that there is a continuing historical memory surrounding our Lord's real miracles. And without Eusebius, that testimony would be gone, would be virtually gone. Now, that is incredible. You think about that. That's amazing. Quadratus, if anybody's about to have a kid and they want his memory to survive, they're going to name their child Quadratus. Joking around. Not exactly a household name. Not exactly a household name, Faithful. But very interesting, nonetheless. I want to give an audience round call. I want to pause for a moment and give all of y'all a shout out. Wherever it is you're tuning in, what are you all up to? Where are in the world are you tuning in from? Is it evening, morning, afternoon for you? Maybe you're pumping iron at the gym and you're tuning in and you're loving the show. We want to hear from you. Maybe you're driving, you're a truck driver or whatever it is you're doing. We hope you're having an incredible day. We've got Adam Huglow in the audience. God bless you, Adam Huglow. Gary 2.0, Mac Shank, Divine Mercy, Catechesis. How you doing, my friend? Looks like you're new here. Gloria Deo, John L. JSM. And for everyone else, Elena, I think we had St. Francis Baby Toe earlier, and Abel, we had Abel. Want to give you all an enormous shout out. How y'all doing today? Brother Max Shank as well. Every one of you all, hope y'all are having an amazing Tuesday, a tremendous Tuesday. Indeed, we're having a great one. Oh, we even had Still in the Pew earlier that was here. Not sure if you stuck around. That's a great name, by the way. Great name. Now we move on to St. Jesipus. You might be thinking, hold on, William, I know who that is. You've done shows about him. You've written about him. Yeah, I mean, I have, but he is the church history before Eusebius. Wrap your mind around that. Now, this is a pretty massive one. Why? Because before Eusebius wrote his very famous church history, ecclesiastical history, there was St. Jesipus, a writer from the 100s who composed 5 books of memoirs, and they're gone today. We don't have them anymore. How do we have them? Well, Eusebius preserved the fragments. Now, Hegesippus traveled among Christian communities, including Corinth and Rome, And he re-

reports finding the same apostolic doctrine maintained through the succession of bishops. And he is one of our most important sources for traditions concerning James the Just, early Jerusalem Christianity, the relatives of Jude, early heresies, and bishopric real episcopal succession as well. It's a very interesting figure. A very interesting figure. And he's interesting because his method is an incredible one. He will travel. He will meet bishops. He will compare churches. He will observe succession. Wow. And he finds real continuity of doctrine. So long before anyone, pay attention to this line that I'm about to say, because this tends to really confuse people more than anything else. We hear it all the time. We hear it all the time. Pay attention to this. Long before people could accuse Constantine of inventing a hierarchical church, number one, we've got it in the Bible, but Hegesippus was already traveling from church to church, checking apostolic doctrine. How was he doing it? He was doing it through episcopal succession. That is how he was doing it. He was doing it through episcopal succession. That's how he was doing it. And what a tremendous and amazing question we had come in from the incredible Elena. Elena, God bless you. Thank you so much for your support. What a tremendous, great question. She asks, are there documents still to be found? If there is, what is the process of the Catholic Church to take the documents into account? Not long ago, in fact, very recently, there were sermons of St. Augustine found. And then before those sermons were found, there was a massive collection of writings of St. Augustine that were found. So without a doubt, there's got to be documents out there waiting to be found and fragments waiting to be uncovered. And a lot of the times they're found in monastery libraries, in ancient manuscript collections, in palimpsests. And if anybody ever wants, maybe one day we'll do a dry, boring show on what a palimpsest is. I have a book back there in my shelf all about the history of ancient manuscripts, how they were put together, how they were collected, how they were saved away in monastery libraries. Maybe one day we'll do a whole show on that. But Elena, there's a lot that are waiting to be found, or waiting for writings of the great Origen to be found. In particular, his commentary where he calls Mother Mary Theotokos God-bearer. We know that he wrote that commentary. It's been lost, only preserved in a particular patristic writer. So this is a great thing to think about, Elena. If a lost work of Papias or a Jesippus or another father were to be found, what would be done? Well, the church is always meticulous here. Merely because a writing is found that has the name of a father, the church isn't going to go and say, okay, well, now we found a writing of Augustine. No, what will happen is the church has some amazing scholars, some great ones out there. They would examine the date. They would look at the provenance. They would look at the manuscript history as well. They would look at the language. Does it match up with the language of other writings of his that we know that are authentic? They'll compare that. And if genuine, well, it could become part of incredible, incredible collection of writings of ours. By the way, Elena, I don't know if you know the recently discovered manuscripts of St. Augustine. They have sermons of his that he gave on the Witch of Endor, and the Ghost of Samuel. And that will be published soon, I think, in a critical edition, from the critical edition, will be published into an English edition soon, I believe. Now, one thing that wouldn't change, Elena, the canon would never change, new revelation would never change, because everything has already been revealed. Everything has already been handed down in the divine deposit, in the deposit of faith through divine revelation. So it would pretty much maybe give us great insight into how the early church was teaching very early on. And it could greatly deepen our knowledge of how particular devotions were had and many other things in terms of how the early Christians were living out their faith. But Elena, what a tremendous question. And audience, we got a lot more to come here. Don't go anywhere. Barely getting started.

And we are back. Man, we're having fun on a tremendous Tuesday. Another day where we get to honor the Lord and love the Lord. And hope y'all are having a great one. We're talking about early church fathers that time forgotten, lost writings, and we're taking any and all questions that you may have. We just talked about Hegesippus. Now we arrive at a figure that I'm willing to bet maybe you've never heard of. If you tune in here, you've heard of St. Hegesippus many times. How many have heard of Agrippa Castor? The forgotten destroyer of Basilides. Now, here's a name that I'd be willing to bet you walk into your local church and, you walk through any of the pews and Agrippa Castor around the early to the mid second century in the 100s, he wrote a major refutation of the Gnostic teacher Basilides. We don't have the work anymore. In fact, pretty much everything that we know of Agrippa comes from Eusebius. But Eusebius preserves enough to tell us that Agrippa exposed Basilides' teachings and reported that Basilides had composed 24 books on the gospel. The heretic had composed 24 books attacking the gospels. And Agrippa, man, I wish we knew more about you, Agrippa. I wish we knew more. But such is the providence of the Lord, that some names are just lost to history and some were just meant to be virtually almost forgotten. Now, Agrippa discusses the wild, wild teachings found in the Basilidian circles. Now, why is this important? Because the church was actively battling against Gnosticism. And a lot of that has been lost to history, but the church was actively refuting Gnosticism. There was an entire, there were entire anti-heretical books being produced. Now, unfortunately, a lot of it didn't survive, but a lot of the times when people think, oh, King, there are early church fathers battling against Gnosticism, who do you think about? Who do you think about when you think of early fathers battling and refuting the Gnostics? You think of St. Justin the Martyr, right? You think of the tremendous, the goaded St. Irenaeus, right? You think of the great church writer, unfortunately, he apostatized, Tertullian, right? Well, they weren't alone. There were others out there on the spiritual battlefield battling against Gnosticism. Only that their writings have been largely lost. How's that for a clip there? Oh, man. Dionysius of Corinth. Here we go. An entire network of Catholic letters gone. Around the later second century, we meet Dionysius, Bishop of Corinth. Now, he was apparently an enormous correspondent, and Eusebius knew letters addressed to Christians in Sparta, letters in Athens, letters in Nicomedia, Crete, Pontus, Rome, and elsewhere. Most are gone. But Eusebius, gotta give it to him, man. You gotta give him this. Eusebius tells us what they contained. And he will give us an incredible glimpse of the interconnected Catholic Church of the second century. Dionysius will discuss bishops, heresy, discipline, sacred scripture, and he will discuss communication between local churches. Even better, his correspondence with Rome tells us that Pope St. Clement's earlier letter to Corinth was still being publicly read on the Lord's Day. Be blown away. I'm going to focus on that, okay? I don't want to move from this until you understand how significant that is. Dionysius of Corinth is talking about bishops, not giving this imagery of a Protestant church. Sorry, evangelicals. I am so sorry. You're not getting imagery of a Protestant church. I am sorry.
We're getting an imagery of bishops battling against heresy, real episcopal discipline, scripture, and not shorter Protestant canon. It wouldn't have been that. And communication between local churches. But notice, through his writings with Rome, he will tell us that on Sunday at Holy Mass, they are reading Pope St. Clement of Rome's letter publicly, meaning that there were certain churches that considered it to be authoritative scripture. Whoa! I hate to be brutally honest, but I'm going to be brutally honest and say, modern-day evangelicals, how do you even know your canon is authoritative without the Catholic Church? You wouldn't know. You would not be able to discern that. Because Pope Clement's letter is being read in Mass, Sunday service. And Dionysius will even complain that heretics were altering his letters. They were deleting some things and they were inserting other things. He wasn't happy at all. So textual corruption is not a thing of only the modern day. It was something that even early writers were worried about. Man, I wish we could do whole shows just in all of these figures. By the way, we're not going to be able to get through all of the early fathers of time forgot. So in the future, definitely a part two will definitely be needed. Another name that isn't exactly a household name, Pintus of Crete. I know a lot of y'all are thinking, okay, I thought I knew a lot about early church fathers and church writers that time is forgotten, but you're giving me a lot, Faithful. I barely getting started. I have cataloged it. I'm not lying. In my notes through my years of reading, I've cataloged probably about 45 names, 45 to 50 names. But I am hand selecting the ones that I think are the most interesting, the ones that we might have a little fragment of, and the ones that we might know a little bit of information about, because it'll make for an interesting dialogue, right? It won't make for an interesting dialogue if I give you a name and I say, okay, I don't even know his dates, and I don't even know what any of the works he wrote would have said. So it does make for a very, very interesting dialogue. Very, very interesting. Now, we then encounter Pintus of Crete. He was a bishop, we meet, through someone else's mail. What is meant by that? Well, here's another nearly forgotten figure. Pintus, bishop of Knossos in Crete. We know about him through Dionysius of Corinth. Dionysius wrote to Pintus recommending that the Catholics not be burdened excessively. Now, Pintus would not be given unnecessary burdens. Pintus replied, and he urged Dionysius to provide stronger teaching for spiritually mature Christians. You got to pray more. You got to be prayered up more. And you will find that Eusebius, this is amazing. You will find that Eusebius praises Pintus' orthodoxy, his learning, and his concern for his flock. But notice what has happened. We don't have some magnificent collection of his works. We don't have something called the Collected Works of Saint Pintus. That doesn't exist. You don't have that. Instead, we meet the man because another bishop corresponded with him, and a later historian remembered that exchange. That's why. Pretty much that's the reason why. And Pintus will show us that behind those famous fathers we all know about, there are hundreds of incredibly educated bishops whose theological writings and theological voices have been lost or disappeared. Some completely lost. Some we only know a little bit about. What about Melito of Sardis? My goodness, the library we almost lost. He had a theological library. Do you know that? He had a theological library, and Melito of Sardis is another incredible figure. We hope that you all are loving this, Faithful. We hope that you all are. Maybe it's early morning for you. You're sitting there, you're eating
I don't know, California, it's what, 9:40 a.m. You're enjoying your breakfast. You're like, man, I like that. This is cool. This is good. We hope you're loving the show. We want to hear from you, faithful. We want to hear if you're loving it and any and all questions you may have, we're tackling them. Melito is well known for his Petit Pascha on Easter, but don't let that fool you. He had a theological library, because in Eusebius of Caesarea, he will list works on Easter, the church, Pascha, the church, the Lord's Day, creation, faith, the senses, soul and body, baptism, truth, prophecy, hospitality, even a work on the devil, and even on the apocalypse of St. John and more. Most have not even survived intact. Most we don't have intact. But imagine this, a bishop in the 100s writing a treatise on the church, or on baptism, or on the Lord's Day, or discussing an early commentary in the book of Revelation, or an early writing on the dastardly, the evil devil. Imagine the kind of theological teaching we would have found. Lost. Lost to history. Now, when we return from this break, we're going to encounter a figure by the name of Apollinaris. Now, I know what you may be thinking. Maybe any of you theological junkies that have been following William for a long time, William and Father Coppa's work, our work on Christology, maybe you're hearing the name Apollinaris. Right away, you're like, William, we know about the heretic. What if I told you there is an Apollinaris who was an incredible apologist that vanished to time? Stick around, faithful.

And we are back and we are having an incredible time. I told you all before the break, we're going to hear about an Apollinaris. What? Well, you know, William, I already know who that is. William, I took your Christology course with Father Kappas. We know all about the dastardly Apollinaris. No, you don't. Because we're not talking about Apollinaris the heretic. We're talking about Apollinaris of Hierapolis, the great apologist who vanished. Not the later Apollinarian heretic. And I'm glad if any of you all are tuning in, you heard the word Apollinaris and immediately you thought of the Apollinarian heretic. Well, I want to shake your hand and give you a hug. Good. We're talking about Claudius Apollinaris. He was a bishop of Hierapolis in the 100s. What? What? A bishop in the 100s? You got that right. And Eusebius of Caesarea regarded him as a distinguished individual, and he knew his works, including a work, an apology work, and then 5 books against the Greeks, 2 books on truth, and writings, oh my goodness, they've been lost. No, writings against Montanism. What? Imagine if we had those. We'd have a greater picture and a greater imagery to the heresy that Tertullian succumbed to. We would know more about that heretical movement. He wrote writings against Montanism. They're gone. They're gone. Think about that corpus. 5 books against the Greeks, they're gone. 2 books on truth, they're gone. We have an early Catholic bishop writing against Montanism. Now, the movement was barely developing, right? But imagine having that completed text. I can't even imagine the gems we'd have if we had that completed text, man. It is a heartbreaker that we don't have it. A real heartbreaker. Imagine having the completed text. Now, Apollinaris wasn't obscure in his time. So why don't we know about him today? Why? Because manuscripts, some don't survive. Some die. If they're not copied and preserved, that's why we owe such a debt to the Catholic Church for giving the world the Bible, preserving ancient manuscripts. What a debt do we owe to the Catholic Church? Because if manuscripts are not preserved, they die, period. I mean, I'm not trying to sound dramatic. It's a reality. It's a reality. Musanus. Now, I don't think anybody's going to name their child Musanus. At least I've never met anybody that has named their son Musanus. Hey, Musanus, you better clean your room, man. You better get it in order. Yeah. And I think once Musanus would grow up, he'd probably clock you. But it was the name of a Christian writer. And we know almost only about him because Eusebius tells us he existed. Now we are entering into really, really lost patristics territory. Now this is lost. Now we're getting to the point where there's just little to nothing that we know. Now this truly is lost. So Musanus, who was he? Right. That's the point. We don't know. Eusebius will report an eloquent discourse written by Musanus against Christians who had fallen into the Ancretite heresy, which was associated with extreme ascetical tendencies, and Tatian. Unfortunately, Tatian, the disciple of St. Justin, fell into the Ancretite heresy. But essentially, everything we know about Musanus comes from this tradition. That's it. There is no corpus surviving. There are no famous homilies, not even names of them. You're not going to walk into your local Catholic bookstore or even into a Barnes & Noble and encounter Musanus on your bookshelf, on the bookstore shelf. You're not going to encounter that. It's gone. Lost. Completely lost to history. Completely lost. That's a little bit sad because who knows? Maybe he preached. Maybe he taught. Maybe he wrote for many years. We don't know. And 20 centuries later, he's basically a footnote. Basically a footnote even here right now.
Now, it is a bit, it is lamentable. We're not going to lie to you. It's lamentable that there is so little of him known. And, but that is a case you're going to find for many. By the way, today's segment is a kind of like a part one. We'll do a part two later on in history. Later on, we'll do like a part two because we, how many writers and fathers to history have we covered today? We're able to cover like 10 or 11 or maybe 12. There are about 40 more. How about I give you a few more before we're done? And I want to remind you all, any and all questions you all have, we are taking them right now. But how about I give you another one? Modestus. Modestus was an anti-Marcionite. He vanished. Now, when it comes to battling against Marcion, when it comes to refuting Marcion, when it comes to taking Marcion out and refuting his heresies, we rightly remember the incredible Saint Irenaeus of Lyon, doctor of the church. Thank you, the late Pope Francis, for doing that. Then Tertullian, the great church writer. But they weren't alone in battling against Marcion. They weren't alone. Eusebius will mention somebody by the name of Modestus, not Modestus of Jerusalem, not the later Modestus. We're talking about an early figure named Modestus who wrote against Marcion. We don't have that work anymore. It's gone. But Eusebius wasn't the only one that knew about that, because Saint Jerome, later knew the tradition concerning Modestus as well. And at his time, there were writings circulating under the name of Modestus, but Jerome is like, man, that ain't Modestus, dude. You're faking it. That ain't the real Modestus. That's a fake. Showing you that fakes and fraudulent texts were circulating even in their time. That's pretty fascinating, right? So there was an entire network of battling against Marcion in the early Christian movement. And that's tremendous. That's great. Imagine this. This is cool. Isn't this great? Imagine reconstructing 20th century Catholic theology after losing 90% of the books. Think about that. That is roughly the problem that we faced when somebody says, show me everything Christians believed in AD 150. And I am willing to bet their works on Mariology have been lost. Works on Christology that have been, actually, I know there are works on Mariology that have been lost. I can't even say I'm only given an opinion. I know for a fact. How do I know for a fact? You want to know how I know for a fact? I'll tell you how I know for a fact. I know for a fact because we have it recorded to history. We have it recorded to history. In particular, in Socrates. Socrates' History of the Church tells us, reasoning in this way, the ancients did not hesitate to call Mary Mother of God, to call Mary Theotokos. But he's talking about the ancients. Plural, meaning there is at his time a collection of ancient literature calling Mary Mother of God. You don't only get it in the 400s from Saint Cyril, it was even before. And we know that through history. And then he says, Origen too, in the first volume of his commentary on the Apostles' Letter to the Romans, gives a full explanation of why Mary is called Theotokos. Now, we don't have that commentary today. We don't have it today. It has been lost. It has been lost. But that writing right there in Socrates has been tremendously preserved. Tremendously preserved. And it's great. So as we round off, I can't believe an hour has pretty much passed. I mean, when time flies when you're having fun, right? The fathers that we possess are not the whole early church. This is what I'll say. The fathers that we possess are not the whole early church. Their writings are are works that have survived of a massive Catholic library that
Time destroyed. And sometimes people were the ones that were destroying stuff, burning stuff, doing all kinds of dastardly things. And sometimes an early theologian survives in a tiny paragraph. Sometimes an entire book survives in only a quotation. Sometimes you have an apostolic disciple surviving only as a name. But when we gather those fragments together, what a beautiful image we have, don't we? What a beautiful image we get. What a beautiful image we get. And this truly does blow you away. This truly, it should blow you away, faithful. It should blow you away, because a lot of these incredible figures, a lot of them we wouldn't know about if other bishops and early writers wouldn't have, wouldn't have preserved their writings. Fortunately, we do have many bishops and we do have many church fathers that preserve some of these amazing, amazing writings. And faithful, I want to remind you, we have an incredible, jam-packed series of shows that we got for you all week long. Yesterday, we had the goated and the incredible Dr. Gabriel Saeed Reynolds. We're going to have Dr. Mike Aquilina on again this week. He just wrote a brand new book. And the brand new book he wrote is all about St. Michael, the history of St. Michael in the Bible, in the early church fathers, history of devotion to St. Michael. So we're going to have Dr. Mike back on, I don't know, probably Thursday or Friday. I'm not sure yet, but we have a jam-packed series of shows this week. We have a lot of tremendous material that we're going to be covering, faithful. We have a lot of tremendous stuff coming your way. Stick around. God bless you, faithful, and I'll see you again soon.

0: They've been married for 30 years. He's a pioneer of Catholic lay evangelization, and she has a master's degree in theology. Put on the coffee and get ready to open the scriptures. It's time for Bible with the Barbers. Now, here's Terry and Mary Danielle.
1: Welcome to Bible with the Barber here on Tuesday, the 22nd of September, 2026. Thank you for joining us. And we are going to ask the Holy Spirit to enlighten us and ask the angels to join us and give us light so that we can understand God's word more fully in order to be able to love God more fully and draw closer to him and do his will more perfectly. In the name of the Father and of the Son and of the Holy Spirit, amen. Come, O Holy Spirit, fill the hearts of the faithful and enkindle in them the fire of thy love. Send forth thy spirit and they shall be created and thou shalt renew the face of the earth. O God, who by the light of the Holy Spirit did instruct the hearts of the faithful, grant that in the same spirit we may be truly wise and ever rejoice in his consolation through Christ our Lord. Amen. Thou, O Lord, will open my lips and my tongue shall announce thy praise. Incline unto my aid, O God. O Lord, make haste to help me. Glory be to the Father and to the Son and to the Holy Spirit, as it was in the beginning, is now, and ever shall be. World without end, amen. Sanctus, sanctus, sanctus. Dominus Deus Sabaoth. Pleni sunt caeli et terra, gloria tua. Hosanna in excelsis. Benedictus qui venit in nomine Domini. Hosanna in excelsis. In the name of the Father, and of the Son, and of the Holy Spirit, amen. Well, we don't have any particular feast day for today, so we're going to go back to our 25th week in Ordinary Time, Tuesday. We're going to do the readings for the Mass of today, the 25th week in Ordinary Time, Tuesday. On Tuesdays, though, we are, as Catholics, we traditionally celebrate and reverence the holy angels, all the holy angels that God has made, the good angels. God, everything God made was good. You know, God didn't make any devils. He didn't make any evil. Everything he made was good. But then some of the angels rebelled and sinned, and then man rebelled and sinned, and then sin multiplies through men throughout the ages. So the evil comes from our sinfulness. God didn't make it. But God in his wisdom can redeem the meaning of it. So here we are. We have Proverbs 21, verses 1 through 6 and 10 through 13. Like a stream is the king's heart in the hand of the Lord. Wherever it pleases him, he directs it. All the ways of a man may be right in his own eyes, but it is the Lord who proves the hearts. To do what is right and just is more acceptable to the Lord than sacrifice. Haughty eyes and a proud heart, the tillage of the wicked is sin. The plans of the diligent are sure of profit. The plans of the diligent are sure of profit. But all rash haste leads certainly to poverty. Whoever makes a fortune by a lying tongue is chasing a bubble over deadly snares. The soul of the wicked man desires evil. His neighbor finds no pity in his eyes. When the arrogant man is punished, the simple are the wiser. When the wise man is instructed, he gains knowledge. The just man appraises the house of the wicked. There is one who brings down the wicked to ruin. He who shuts his ear to the cry of the poor will himself also call and not be heard. The word of the Lord. Thanks be to God. So we have this reading from Proverbs. And what is this book of Proverbs here? It's a wisdom book, okay? And the book of Proverbs, it can be described as a treasury of wisdom for successful living. Though not a moral code in any technical sense, it aims at the formation of character by imparting values and encouraging virtues. Its sayings offer guidance for navigating the twists and turns of everyday life with prudent discernment and praiseworthy conduct. Wisdom of this sort is derived from studied reflection on the natural and human worlds, especially in the realm of personal relationship. Sips. Strategies for success in Proverbs are based on the Strategies for success in Proverbs are based not on untried theories of academics, but on the accumulated insights of past generations. Experience is thus revered as one of the great teachers of wisdom, and young and old alike do well to heed the practical knowledge of those who have gone before. Most of the biblical proverbs function as situational sayings, unlike, for instance, the Ten Commandments, which lay down universal laws that admit of no exceptions. Sapiential, that is, wisdom teachings, are concerned with choices to be made in a particular circumstances. For this reason, sage advice that is applicable to one situation may not be beneficial in another. This is not to say that wisdom morality is relative or lacking a basis in absolute standards of right and wrong. It is only to say that Proverbs are more concerned with applying principles for wise conduct than with formulating legal precepts. So that's a introduction to what the Proverbs are all about. And if you reflect on that first reading and go back and read it again, you can see that. Okay. And we want to give a little commentary on it. The king's heart is a stream of water in the hand of the Lord. He turns it wherever he wills. Every way of a man is right in his own eyes, but the Lord weighs the heart. So the stream of water, it symbolizes the will of God, okay? So the will of the king, which is directed by the Lord. So the stream of water is the king's will, and the Lord is the one who directs it. Much as a farmer determines the course of an irrigation canal, even the political life of nations and their rulers is governed by the mystery of divine providence. See Wisdom 6, 1 through 11, Romans 13, 1 through 7. And in the Catechism of the Catholic Church, 269, number 269. I'm sorry, my pages are falling out of my catechism. Not that I ever read it. Thank you, God, I have read much of it, and it's beautiful. And as Father Glenn Botton always used to tell us, when he was a Protestant minister, he would use the Catechism of the Catholic Church to prepare his sermons on Scripture. It's a great commentary on Scripture. So he does whatever he pleases. The Lord does whatever he pleases. The Holy Scriptures repeatedly confess the universal power of God. He is called the Mighty One of Jacob, the Lord of Hosts, and the Strong and Mighty One. If God is almighty in heaven and on earth, it is because he made them. God is the maker of all things. Look at Genesis 49:24, Isaiah 1:24, and there are more passages. And then Psalms 24:8-10, and Psalm 135:6. He is the Lord of the universe, whose order he established. He established the order of the universe. It is God who is in charge, and he established order. God is ordered. He is not a God of chaos. He brings order. And which remains wholly subject to him. The order of the universe still remains wholly subject to God. And at his disposal, at God's disposal, he is master of history, governing hearts and events in keeping with his will. It is always in your power to show great strength. And who can withstand the strength of your arm, O Lord? Wisdom 11:12. See also Esther 14:17b, Proverbs 21:1. And Tobit 13:2. So we have God, and he is God, and we are not. And he is the one who made everything, and everything that he made was good. And I know there are people nowadays, I remember once there was a discussion among some, I don't have lots of friends on Facebook, but I keep family members, relatives. And somebody, one of my nephews or great-nephews said, well, abortion exists, so God made abortion. So no, God didn't make abortion, honey. Abortion is a sin. It's a crime against God and against our neighbor. It's against the law of God and against his law to reverence life. You know, thou shalt not murder. Thou shalt not take innocent life. God made a law. That's one of the Ten Commandments. That's a law. That's a moral law by which we are to live. So if there is abortion, it's because man has chosen to sin. All right. It's not because God made it. All right. So all the evil in the world that we see, God didn't make that. God made goodness and beauty and truth. That doesn't mean that good people don't suffer bad things. And it doesn't mean that you're not going to see evil because there is sin in the world. Because we did sin and rebelled against God. And even though Jesus Christ became man, even though Jesus Christ, the Son of God, took to himself a human nature, the second person of the Blessed Trinity, the Son of God, the eternal Word of God, took to himself a human nature. And the name of that human nature was Jesus. And he is the Christ, the Anointed One. All right? He's not a human person. He is a divine person who became man, but he redeems the meaning of human suffering. He doesn't take away our suffering. Jesus, when God became man and united to himself the human nature of Jesus of Nazareth, from the moment of the conception of Jesus in Mary's womb at the moment of the Annunciation, he doesn't come to take away our suffering, but he comes to give it a new meaning and to redeem it. I hear that music. Don't go away. We'll be right back. Please tell your family and friends to join us on this Bible study on Bible with the Barbers. 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
0: Now back to Bible with the Barbers. 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
1: Welcome back to Bible with the Barber here on Virgin Most Powerful Radio. And we are looking at the reading from Proverbs 21, 1 through 6 and 10 through 11 for the Tuesday of the 25th week in Ordinary Time. And we were looking at some things in the Catechism of the Catholic Church in regards to commentary on some things said here in Proverbs. Number 303 in the Catechism. The witness of Scripture is unanimous that the solicitude of divine providence is concrete and immediate. God cares for all. God cares for all. From the least things to the great events of the world and its history, the sacred books powerfully affirm God's absolute sovereignty over the course of events. Our God is in heaven. He does whatever he pleases, Psalm 115:3. And so it is with Christ, who opens and no one shall shut, who shuts and no one shall open, Revelation 3:7. And as the book of Proverbs states, many are the plans in the mind of men, but it is the purpose of the Lord that will be established, Proverbs 19:21. So one of our difficulties is we don't really have faith in the absolute sovereignty of God. We look around at the evil that's taking place around us and we're thinking, well, where is God in all the midst of this? God is here. He is with us. Our angels are with us. We have guarding angels and they're with us. And they don't get upset about these things because they don't have bodies and they don't have emotions. They know that God is in charge and no evil can happen unless God allows it. That doesn't mean he wills it. But it can't happen if he doesn't allow it. And all it takes is for good, evil to happen is for good people to do nothing. If we're not praying to God for the coming of his kingdom, if we're not begging him every day, if we're not fasting on a regular basis, if we're not trying to do God's will every day, if we're not performing our duty with diligence and with love, then we're not contributing to the building up of the kingdom. And that's our role. We're supposed to be contributing to the building up of the kingdom of God. We're supposed to help up in building up his kingdom. So God weighs our hearts. He knows what's in man. This is Father Fessio on his ordination card had this saying. It says, every now and again, ponder that glance of tender compassion that knows that which is in man, how does it go? That knows that which is in man, and oh, and how it can be redeemed. Darn it, I've forgotten the end of it. But the point is, God knows what's in us. But he does know how to redeem us. He knows how to save us from our sins. But are we willing to do the hard work of giving up sin and living by the commandments and being faithful to God? Okay? So, you know, we go on here. There's, you know, regardless of human perception, which is often faulty, God's evaluation of good and evil actions is in perfect accord with reality. See, our perception of good and bad is not always in conformity with reality, because what's reality? Reality is that God is God and we are not. That God existed before everything else, and he didn't have to make anything, but he chose to create because he wanted to share his love with us. And everything he created was perfect and good, but his creatures rebelled against him and they sinned. And God is love, and he wants us to love him. And the only way we can love him is to be free. We have to be free in order to love. If God were to make a race of automatons, he could have, I suppose, but there's no love there. So actually, theoretically, maybe he could have, but could he have really? Because if God is love, how could he make a creature who wasn't capable of loving? Why would he make a creature for himself in his own image that's not capable of loving? God wouldn't do that. And God made man in his own image. In the divine image, he created him. Male and female, he created them. This is what God made. And God loves, and he wants us to love. And so he gives us these directives for, you know, we can't, you know, what, getting treasure by lying tongues. How many people, you know, a fleeting vapor, it's vanity. It's vanity to try and gain the things of this world by a lying tongue. What are you doing according to the scriptures? This is a snare of death, right? You're not, in the end, you'll lose your soul. What profit does a man show to gain the whole world and to suffer the loss of his soul? So we're here to serve the Lord our God. We're here to live in union with him. All right? And it doesn't profit us to go ahead and get a lot of the things of this world and then lose our soul, right? And it also says here that to do what is right and just is more acceptable to the Lord than sacrifice, right? Holocausts and offerings you sought not, but ears open to obedience you gave me. Sacrifices and sin offerings you did not desire, but I come to do your will, O Lord. I come to do your will. That's in Hebrews. So the devotion to the Lord in love and obedience is valued higher than sacrificial offerings. Look at 1 Samuel 15:22. Jude 16:16, Hosea 6:6, and Mark, or is that Judges? That could be Judges 16:16, Hosea 6:6, and Matthew 12:33. So, and again, the liturgical actions of the wicked are unacceptable. Proverbs 15:8 and Proverbs 21:27. Because the sincerity of their worship is contradicted by their sinful works. Look at Isaiah 1:11-17. Look at Amos 5:22-24 and Malachi 1:10-14. God is not pleased with our external actions if what's on the inside is a contradiction to what we're showing on the outside. God wants our hearts. He wants our hearts to belong to him. All right? He wants us to know him, to love him, and to serve him. And he warns us that, you know, if our hearts are wicked, we're going to desire evil, and that we don't have any pity on our neighbor. And when the arrogant man is punished, the simple are the wiser. Why? Because when the arrogant man is punished, then those who are simple are serving God, but they don't have a lot. They realize, no, to serve God is better than to look good in the eyes of men. And when the wise man is instructed, he gains knowledge. If we are wise, we will accept instruction. When we act like we know everything and you can't teach me anything, then we don't know anything. My husband always likes to create quote Socrates, not the Socrates that was mentioned on the previous show, the father of the church, but Socrates the Greek, who, and he said, if I know anything, it's because I know nothing. I'm learning. I'm constantly learning. I have to grow in my knowledge. And the things of this world, we don't know all the mysteries of this world. Believe it or not, even in this 21st century, man has not figured it all out. As a matter of fact, in the 21st century, we are so removed and estranged from ourselves and from God. We've forgotten who we are. We've forgotten where we came from and where we're going. And because we've forgotten where we're going, but the problem is we forgot where we came from, so we can't even get back to the beginning and try and start again. We have to get back to God, and we have to get back to relationship. We're made to be in relationship with one another. We're not made to run roughshod over the lives of other people. And we have to hear the cry of the poor. If we do not hear the cry of the poor, we will not be heard when we pray. That's what the Lord says. So we always want to know, you know, to be in union with God, in union with his will, to be docile to God, to allow God to work in and through us. And that's, you know, a segue into our gospel for today, which talks about, you know, doing the will of God. And the deal is that sometimes we think that if I look good on the outside, nobody really sees what's on the inside, but it's not true. God knows our hearts. He searches the heart. And God wants our hearts to be pure. He wants our hearts to be filled with love and to be filled with honesty and truth and goodness, to be filled with concern for the poor. And you know, unfortunately, we live in a world where people say, well, if a person's poor, it's just because they're lazy, or a person's poor, it's because, you know, they're dumb, they don't know how to manage money. Well, that's not what Jesus said. You know, he said when Judas complained about the aromatic nard that Mary used on him to anoint him at Bethany, Jesus said, you know, don't complain about it. What she's done is a great thing for me. And of course, Judas said it because he said, well, this could have been sold and given to the poor. And it says right there, well, he didn't say this because he was concerned about the poor. He said it because he held the purse. And if it had been sold and the money had gone in the purse, he would help himself to it. So he wasn't being, and God knew, Jesus knew his heart. He knew the duplicity that was in his heart. And so all of us are called to weed out that duplicity in our heart, to weed out all those little things that keep us from God, and especially from putting people down because of their position in life. You know, sometimes we look at a person who's not as, doesn't have the same intellectual gifts as us, or doesn't even have the same physical gifts as us. They're not athletic, they're not good looking, they don't look like a movie star, you know, they're not intelligent and they're not geniuses. So what? St. Joseph Cupertino wasn't a genius, but he became a saint. You know, Francisco and Jacinta at Fatima, they weren't geniuses, but they became saints, little children. You know, how many people in this world, St. Germain, cousins, who was born with this deformed hand and then this illness that caused her to have sores or boils or on her face. And so she wasn't, people were repulsed by her, the way she looked. And as a matter of fact, so much so that when her mother died, you know, then her father remarried and

0: Same with Lucia of Fatima, whose mother beat her mercilessly because she thought her daughter was lying, and her mother wouldn't tolerate a lie. How can you say you've seen the Blessed Mother? Well, I didn't say I saw the Blessed Mother. I saw a beautiful woman. And Jacinta was the one who spilled the beans. But her mother said, you need to retract. You need to retract. She said, I can't retract. I can't take back what I said. That would be a lie. But she never resented the punishments her mother inflicted on her. And her mother wasn't trying to be mean or abusive. She was trying to get her daughter to tell the truth. Because it's more important that we save our souls and get to heaven than it is to be important before the eyes of people. So I will be back more. I'll be back with more on the other side of this break. And we'll talk about the gospel of the day for this Tuesday, the 22nd of September, 2026. 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
1: Now, back to Bible with the Barbers. If you have a question or comment, call 888-526-2151. Here's Terry and Mary Danielle.
0: Welcome back. This is Mary Danielle. And that number to call is 877-526-2151. It's the office number, but they can patch you through if you have a question or comment. Now, we're going to go into the gospel of the day, keeping in mind the first verse from the first reading. Like the stream is the king's heart in the hand of the Lord. Wherever it pleases him, he directs it. So now we're going to go on to the gospel of the day, which is a gospel according to Luke, and it's Luke 8, 19 through 21, very short gospel. The mother of Jesus and his brothers came to him, but were unable to join him because of the crowd. And he told them,
2: Jesus was told, your mother and your brothers are standing outside and they wish to see you. He said to them in reply, my mother and my brothers are those who hear the word of God and act on it. So this idea that doing the will of God is what makes us brothers and sisters of the Lord. And so we want to answer a couple things that sometimes people get a misconception about. So the mother of Jesus is out there, and Jesus said, well, who are my mother and my brothers? And he points to his disciples, right? So these words of our Lord show us that the fulfillment of the will of God is more important than kingship, and that, therefore, Our Lady is more united to her Son by virtue of her perfect fulfillment of what God asked of her, than by the Holy Spirit's using her to make Christ's body. Okay? So we have this reality that Jesus is not denigrating his mother. He's not putting her down, and he's not ignoring her. He's telling us that what is most important is our love for God and the way we keep his commandments. And remember, when the angel brings the Annunciation to Mary, go back and read Luke, and the angel says to her, you know, hail, full of grace, you who have the fullness of grace. You have been graced from the beginning, you are still graced, and you will remain in grace. The Greek word means, it's a very profound and deep meaning word, kikaritomene. And Mary says to the angel, what? You know, the angel says, you will conceive a barren son and you shall call his name Jesus. And it's like, well, yeah, I am married. The marriage contract has been written up. Joseph is my husband. So I'm married. But she says, how can this be? I know not man. Well, then what's her intention? Then in her marriage, she's going to remain a virgin. And she doesn't intend to have normal conjugal relations in marriage, but she will be a virgin, not because she's rejecting the goodness and beauty of normal human conjugal relations, but because she wants to be free to serve the Lord fully without the encumbrance of a family. The Jews all knew that it was the time of the Messiah. They were watching the signs. They were waiting. Think about it. You know, they know it's the time. The time of the Messiah is there. There's a foreign king sitting on the throne of David, Herod. He's an Edomite.
0: And he's been appointed by the Romans as king. So, no, now the scepter has departed from Judah. So now is the time. That's the time that it's coming. And throughout, there were many prophecies, and no, I don't know them all, but of when the Messiah would come. So the time is there and the people know. And how do we know they know? What does Simeon pray for? Look in the gospel where Simeon, when for the presentation, Luke's gospel, when Mary and Joseph bring Jesus up to present him to the temple and to offer the sacrifice for the purification. And Simeon comes to the temple inspired by the Spirit of the Lord. But what do we know about Simeon? There was an old man named Simeon, and it had been revealed to him by God that he would not see death until he had seen the anointed of the Lord. And inspired by the Spirit, he comes to the temple at this hour. And when he sees the child Jesus with Mary and Joseph, he takes the child in his arms and he says what? Now, O Lord, you can dismiss your servant in peace. Your word has been fulfilled. My own eyes have seen the salvation which you have prepared in the sight of every people, a light to enlighten the Gentiles and the glory of your people Israel. So Mary's, according to tradition, Mary's intention was that she would serve the mother of the Messiah. And in order to do that, she couldn't have a family of her own. She had to be free to serve the mother of the Messiah. So she had taken this vow of virginity. Joseph had to know about that because Joseph and Mary had a true marriage. So Joseph knew that she had a vow of virginity. And so the angel says, and Mary says, well, how does this be? I do not know, man. I intend to remain a virgin. And that's what the church has always believed. That's from the beginning. The church has believed in the perpetual virginity of the Blessed Virgin Mary. And as the previous show, and he was talking about, you know, the fathers of the church and the writings of the church and writings about Our Lady. And yes, St. Jerome wrote against Helvidius. Helvidius was the first one who said that Mary was not perpetually a virgin. And St. Jerome wrote against him. So at the time of St. Jerome, yeah, they had believed this. St. Jerome lived at the time of St. Augustine, right? And St. Augustine died in 430. So there is, you know, the 300s and the 400s. And they're writing about the perpetual virginity of Mary. But then when the angel tells her that the Holy Spirit will come upon her and the power of the Most High will overshadow her, hence the Holy Offspring will be born of her, will be called the Son of God. She says what? Be it to me according to your word. Totally surrendered to God's will. Well, Jesus knows this about his mother because Jesus is the Son of God incarnate. And so he knows that his mother is totally surrendered to the Father's will. So when he says, who is my mother and my sister and brother? He who does the will of my Father. Well, he who hears the word of God and acts on it. Who did it more perfectly than Mary? He's not denigrating her. He's not denigrating her at all. And then the other thing to comment on here is the brethren of the Lord, right? So the brothers of the Lord, we have this saying. And who are the brothers of the Lord? And there are those who say, well, see, Jesus had brothers and sisters, right? Well, the brethren of the Lord, in the New Testament, it mentions Jesus's brothers. Matthew 13:55, Mark 3:31, Mark 6:3, Luke 8:19, John 2:12, 7:3, and Acts 1:14, and then Galatians 1:19. The church maintains, however, that Jesus's mother Mary remained a virgin throughout her life. These so-called brethren of Jesus are thus his relatives, not children of Mary. Four observations support the church's tradition. Number one, these brethren are never called the children of Mary, although Jesus himself is. John 2:1, John 19:25, and Acts 1:14. Second observation. Two names mentioned, James and Joseph, their brothers of the Lord, James and Joseph, are the sons of a different Mary. Look at Matthew 27:56 and Mark 15:4. Three, it is unlikely that Jesus would entrust his mother to the apostle John at the crucifixion if she had other natural sons to take care of her.
2: Look at John 19, 26 and 27. And fourth, the word brethren, adelphoi, in Greek, has a broader meaning than brother, than blood brother. Since ancient Hebrew had no word for cousin, it was customary to use brethren in the Bible for relationships other than blood brothers. In the Greek Old Testament, a brother can be a nearly related cousin. Look at 1 Chronicles 23, 21 and 22. A more remote kinsman, Deuteronomy 23, 7 and 2 Kings 10, 13 and 14. An uncle or a nephew, Genesis 13, 8. Or a relation between men bound by a covenant. Even men bound by a covenant are called brethren. 2 Samuel 1:26 and compare 1 Samuel 18:3. Continuing this Old Testament tradition, the New Testament often uses brother or brethren in the wider sense. Paul uses it as synonymous for his Israelite kinsmen in Romans 9:3. It also denotes biologically unrelated Christians in the New Covenant family of God. Look at Romans 8, 29 and 12, 1, Colossians 1, 2, Hebrews 2, 11, and James 1, 2. And then in the Catechism of the Catholic Church, number 500, the Church has an explanation here. And remember, our Holy Mother, the Church, was established. The Church was established by Jesus Christ himself. The Church just didn't come to existence out of ether or out of nowhere. Jesus established the church. He created the church. And he gave to her the authority to pass on the truths that he had given and to safeguard those truths and to make sure that they were passed on faithfully. And that's why we're concerned about the sacred deposit of faith. And we should know it so that we understand. So what does number 500 in the Catechism say? Against the doctrine of the ever-virginity of Mary, the objection is sometimes raised that the Bible mentioned brothers and sisters of Jesus. Okay? The Church has always understood these passages as not referring to other children of the Virgin Mary. In fact, James and Joseph, brothers of Jesus, are the sons of another Mary, a disciple of Christ, whom St. Matthew significantly calls the other Mary. They are close relations of Jesus, according to the Old Testament expression. So Matthew refers to the other Mary in Matthew 13, 55 and 28, 1. So the brethren of the Lord doesn't mean that they were blood brothers, okay? I hear the music. We're coming up against another break. This is Bible with the Borrowers on Virgin Most Powerful Radio. And if you want to make a comment, ask a question, or make a donation, call 877-526-2151. 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Be right back with you.
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2: 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And I want to thank all of our donors, those who support us financially, those who support us with your prayers and sacrifices, those who support us by volunteering to help us, those who support us by working here at Virgin Most Powerful Radio and the Catholic Resource Center, our staff, our technical team, and also our other radio hosts who contribute. And then I want to thank all of those of you who pray for us. We need your prayers and sacrifices. We want to build up the kingdom of God, and we can't do that on our own. And if all we're doing here is exonerating ourselves and building up our own pride, then we're not serving God. So pray for us every day that we might be humble before the Lord and humble like the Lord and allow God to work in and through us like the Blessed Virgin Mary did. Mary never put forth her own will.
0: She did the will of the Father. Even at the wedding feast of Cana, when she asks Jesus, when she mentions to him that they have no more wine, this is a decisive moment in his relationship with her and in his ministry. Okay, it's the first public miracle he works. And she says they have no more wine. And he says, what to me is to thee? Woman, what to me is to thee? And he doesn't call her mother and he doesn't call her Mary. He calls her woman. That's not denigrating. He's referring back to Genesis. I will put enmity between thee and the woman, between her seed and your seed. It will crush your head while you strike at its heel. And yes, that is the actual translation in the original text, in the original languages of the scripture. Okay, so I'm not denigrating the Blessed Mother there, putting her down. Some people get upset if I use the neuter gender there. But that's what it says in the text, in the original language. And it's only the original language that is guaranteed. It's only the original languages of the scriptures that are guaranteed to be infallible, without error and inspired. Without error and inspired, okay? It's the original text. So the copies that we have, the commentaries of the fathers of the church, they're not necessarily without error or inspired. That doesn't mean they can't be inspired. God inspires us when we try and live by his grace and his will and we pray every day. God inspires us to do good and to do his holy will. But it's not on the same level. Any copy or any translation, including the Latin Vulgate, is not on the same level as the original texts. The church teaches that it's only the original texts of the scriptures that are without error and inspired. So that we have to humble ourselves and admit that, okay? And so beautiful Mary, she did the will of God. And when she at Cana in Galilee, she's not expressing her own will. She's pointing something out. She's at a wedding feast. You have the bride dressed as the virgin daughter of Jerusalem, and you have the groom dressed as the Messiah king. And literally, they've run out of wine. There's a historical fact taking place there. They don't have any more wine. But what is she saying to him? They have no more wine. Your people are languishing for lack of teaching and for lack of the wine of your presence and your grace. And it's the Holy Spirit inspiring Mary to communicate with her son that, yes, I'm ready to go forward with the mission that God has given to me and the mission that God has given to you, a mission that is joined together, that the two of us will walk side by side. And he says, my hour is not yet come. Yeah, if I do this miracle, that hastens my hour. And Bishop Sheen explains that Mary, in a sense, Jesus is asking Mary a question. Are you ready to walk this path of suffering that this miracle will surely set me upon? From this moment forward, our life will be filled with suffering for the salvation of souls. And are you ready to go forward? And Mary says, do whatever he tells you. She removes herself. Do whatever he tells you. And this is Mary, beautiful Mary. She did the will of the Father and she did it perfectly. And just a little bit further commentary from the Navarre commentary on this, Jesus saying, who are my mother and my brothers? Jesus obviously loved his mother and Saint Joseph. He uses this episode to teach us that in his kingdom, human ties do not take precedence. In the kingdom of the Lord, human ties don't take precedence. In Luke 8:19, the same teaching is found. I'm reading the commentary on Matthew because this incident of, your mother and your brother are outside, it's in Matthew. And it's in Matthew 12, 46 through 48, and then, or 49, 50, 49, 46 through 50. It's in Mark, and it's also in Luke, the gospel that we read today, Luke 8, 19 through 21. So this same teaching is found in Luke 8, 19. Jesus regards the person who does the will of his heavenly Father as a member of his own family. Therefore, even though it means going against natural family feelings, a person should My tongue is getting wrapped around my eye teeth and I can't see what I'm saying. No, I didn't think that one up. Somebody taught that to me. Therefore, it means, even though it means going against natural family feelings, a person should do just that when needs be in order to perform the mission the Father has entrusted to him. Look at Luke 2:49. So the Father's will takes precedence. God's will takes precedence over our natural feelings and over our natural human ties. We can say that Jesus loved Mary more because of the bonds between them created by grace than because he was her son by natural generation. Mary's divine motherhood is the source of all Our Lady's other prerogatives. But this very motherhood is, in its turn, the first and greatest of the graces with which Mary was endowed. So her motherhood, her divine motherhood, is this greatest grace which she... And by the way, the Son of God became man. So from all eternity, from the moment that Mary was conceived in her mother's womb, the Son of God saw her and loved her. God preserved her from original sin because she was to be the mother of God, her divine maternity, because of this divine maternity, because the Ark of the Covenant had to be beautiful and nobody could touch it. She was to be the Ark of the New Covenant. The Fathers of the Church teaches this about Mary. She was the Ark of the New Covenant. So she had to be pure and spotless. Just like the Ark of the Old Covenant had to be pure and spotless. God made his mother. So before the human nature of Jesus even exists, the Son of God already loves his mother. He already loves his mother. And then when he creates his own human nature and takes his human nature in her womb, he's prepared her beforehand to be sinless, to be spotless, to be a worthy dwelling place for God. That's why we don't go to Holy Communion in the state of mortal sin. Because if we go to Holy Communion, we're receiving God. We're receiving the second person of the Blessed Trinity in his full humanity and divinity in his risen, ascended, glorified state. So if we're in mortal sin, we're not a worthy dwelling place for God. But the Spirit can make us a worthy dwelling place for God because the Spirit, God forgives us our sins if we ask him to forgive us. So we don't receive Holy Communion in mortal sin. And if we aren't supposed to receive Holy Communion in mortal sin, doesn't it make sense that God preserved his mother from all sin so that she could be a worthy dwelling place for him? That in order to build up God's kingdom, we have to be in tune with his will. And to be in tune with his will, we need to give up our sins. Because when we sin, sin darkens our intellect, it weakens our will, and it makes us ugly. It makes us so that we can't see the true good, and the true good is God's holy will and our union with God. God made us for union with himself. That's the true good. And our will is weakened so that we don't choose the true good. We choose lesser goods. And it makes us ugly because sin degrades the human person. Mary was never degraded because God preserved her from sin for his own sake. For his own sake. God did this. This was the work of God. This wasn't the work of man. God is God and I am not. And he has his plans and he has his work, okay? So this kingdom of God that we're supposed to be establishing, right? This kingdom, in number 764 of the Catechism, it says, this kingdom shines out before men in the world, in the works and in the presence of Christ. In the works and in the presence of Christ. This is where the kingdom shines out. To welcome Jesus' word is to welcome the kingdom itself. To welcome the kingdom itself, welcoming his word. The seed and the beginning of the kingdom are the little flock of those whom Jesus came to gather around him, the flock whose shepherd he is.
2: He is the shepherd of his flock, Luke 12:32, compared to Matthew 10:16, Matthew 26:31, and John 10:1-21. The shepherd and the good shepherd, right? They form Jesus' true family. So his true family, Matthew 19:28, Luke 22:30, and Revelation 21:12-14. I'm sorry, that's the wrong verses. They form Jesus' true family. That's Matthew 12:49. That's the verses we've been talking about. It's here in Luke 8:19-21, the gospel we read today, and then also in Matthew, the parallel passage is Matthew 12:49 here. So to those whom he thus gathered around him, he taught a new way of acting and a prayer of their own. Matthew 5:6, that's the Our Father. And I hear that music, so we're coming to the end of our show for today. 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

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This is the day before the beatification of Archbishop Fulton Sheen. We're going to be talking about Blessed Archbishop Fulton J. Sheen as of tomorrow. I'm flying out there, Thursday, two more days, but I go out early to give some talks on Fulton Sheen. So we got a great show ahead of us. I'm going to talk about a renowned exorcist, Father Gabriel Amorth, and seven lessons on the actions of the devil. Because the whole point is we have to understand life as a battle. And I think Father Amorth communicated that clearly when he would write his books. And Exorcist Tells a Story, we put that on cassette tape when it came out years and years ago. So we're happy to do that. And I've got a bunch of other stories to share with you. But before we do that, we have a short but powerful gospel today. It's the chapter 8 of Luke, verse 19 to 21. The mother of Jesus and his brother came to him, but were unable to join him because of the crowd. He was told, "Your mother and your brothers are standing outside. They wish to see you." He said to them in reply, "My mother and my brothers are those who hear the word of God and act on it." The gospel of the Lord. Praise to you, Lord Jesus Christ. That last part just says it all. My mother and my brothers are those who hear the word of God and act on it. One of the things that comes to my mind is what we believe in the inerrancy of Scripture, that the Bible is without error. And unfortunately, today, there are many people who don't know that as Catholics. They somehow were taught that the Bible has error. And most of those people, from my experience of 47 years, those of the individuals who don't believe in the devil, they don't believe in angels, they think the Bible is like the Gone with the Wind, another story. So we need to bring back the inerrancy of Scripture. If people want to get a university-level class by Dr. Scott Hahn, back in, 92, 93, I recorded his classes. And I've got six sessions called Can You Trust the Bible? And he'll teach you all about the inerrancy of Scripture. If you want to get a copy of it, you can go to CatholicRC.org. Or call us at 877-526-2151. And this is important because without understanding the Bible is without error, everything else is straw. Okay? All right, let's bring the smartest guy into the room right now, Archbishop Fulton Sheen, soon to be Blessed Fulton Sheen. Let's get that train in, Mr. Engineer. Nope. All right. Well, I'm going to say full Sheen ahead without the train. Bishop Sheen, it's quote, he says, "Most of us do not like to look inside ourselves for the same reason we do not like to open a letter that has bad news." And I think of that in our culture because we can be so distracted in our culture. I don't want to deal with my soul. I just want to have as much food, as much pleasure as possible, and I just don't want to have to deal with the consequences. I've got all the money I need. What else is there? And that's the situation we're in our culture. It's called paganism. And that's why the beatification of Archbishop Sheen is so important to evangelize folks at the meaning and purpose of life. When he was on television and radio, 40% of his audience were Protestant and Jews, 60% Catholic. And they ate it up. Many converts were coming into the faith. Later in the show, I'm going to talk about seven notable Catholic converts from Fulton Sheen. And he's still bringing people into the church. I just met with a Hollywood actress who, it was life is worth living. Got her back into her faith. She didn't know her faith. And Sheen's convert course, which I have been promoting for 47 years,
is what got her back. And I would say thousands of people. And now I believe millions will be introduced to the person of Christ through the writings of Fulton J. Sheen and also his audio files. As I said to the folks before, I mean, back in 2003 or two, when we had the crisis in the church and we were spending, you know, what, $5 billion in lawsuits, we came up with the idea of sending the priest retreat of Fulton Sheen to every Catholic priest in America. And the focus with that priest retreat was to get the priest to make the daily holy hour and have love for Our Lady and the Eucharist. And I saw a change, personally. I had friends in the seminary in the 70s and 80s and 90s, and they just didn't get good formation. And something changed. And I believe that Fulton Sheen was a part of that reason. It changed. Because people started reading his books. The priest is not his own, the seminarians. I know many of them. I know back the turn of the century, things started changing. The young priests were becoming more orthodox. They were getting sources outside of the seminary. They read the fathers of the church, and things are starting to change for the better. So Fulton Sheen, now that he's going to be beatified Thursday, it'll be even much greater. So I will always say this, full Sheen ahead. And I knew that train was coming. I just didn't know when. Thank you, Mr. Engineer. And again, with Fulton Sheen's beatification, I want to encourage people. There's lots of my friends reading books, but this book that I have in my hand called Treasure in Clay, the Autobiography of Fulton Sheen, I read that right after he passed, and I read it in one sitting. And it's 350 pages long. It was fascinating. Ignatius Press sells that book. They reprinted it, so you can get that. And World's First Love, Three to Get Married, all these great books by Fulton Sheen are going to have, you know, they're going to be all over. When I go to that beatification on Thursday, there's going to be 1,000 vendors having all kinds of Fulton Sheen material. As I told you earlier, I think I told you Friday, I remembered getting a binder, three-ring binder, this thick, 3 inches thick, with Fulton Sheen's mission articles that were in all the Catholic newspapers in the 50s and the 40s for the propagation of the faith. I laminated all those back about 20 years ago, and I've used them, but I just thought of something. I said, why don't I scan them, make it into a PDF file, like a book, and make it available for people. So I did, and I'm going to launch it at the beatification of Fulton Sheen. People can just give me their email. We're going to charge you $20. It's less than a book of Fulton Sheen, but you'll get stories of the missions. You remember the one I shared the other day about the woman who had leprosy in Nigeria, and she walked on her elbows and her knees because she didn't have feet or hands. 1.5 miles to go to confession and receive the Holy Communion. This is what we need back. We need our fires lit again. And that's what Fulton Sheen is doing. He's lighting fires. Also, if you're at your parish and you want me to come and speak on Fulton Sheen, I'd be happy to do that. You can call me on my cell number, 661-972-7872. I'd be delighted to come and fire the troops up, because Fulton Sheen fired me up 47 years ago. I'm actually more than that, probably about 53 years ago. But I was a teenager, and I just kept it to myself. As I got older, I realized I have a moral obligation to get Fulton Sheen's material out. So back in the 70s, I started getting advertisements in the Sunday Visitor, the Register, Catholic Register, all these Twin Circle Catholic papers that are out there. And I put out a space ad on Life is Worth Living. And over 100 orders a day were coming in. And I was saying, you see, there's a demand for Fulton Sheen. And I remember that same year being told at a conference at the Religious Ed Congress in Anaheim, when the priest told me,
I told him, hey, you got to hear these Bishop Sheen cassettes, Father. They're good for your homilies. He said, you're wasting your time, young man. You might as well throw those cassettes in the trash. Fulton Sheen is antiquated. Get rid of it. Now, I could have made a decision and said, yes, Father, I'll do what you said. No! Under my breath, I said, Father, I'm going to prove you wrong. Hundreds of thousands of those recordings have gone out, not just in America. I just met with my distributor in Australia over the weekend, and he's got hundreds of thousands of recordings going out in Australia of a lot of our St. Joseph Communications material. So what I was able to do through the grace of God is work with these distributors to get Sheen across the world. And I'm grateful for that. Why he used a little guy like me. See, God uses the weak to confound the strong. When we come back, I want to talk about a renowned exorcist, Father Gabriel Ermorth, and his seven lessons on the actions of the devil. Why? Because we have to know there's a battle and the devil's out to get us, and we need to do our best to stay in the state of sanctifying grace, because that's what he wants to stop you from doing. He wants you to live in mortal sin and be comfortable with it. Stay with us. We'll be right back on the Truth and Justice Show.

Welcome back to the Truth and Justice Show. I told my engineer, I said, the true renewal is happening. Fulton Sheen's being beatified. And why I say a true renewal, we've had such, optimism after the council where everything was going to get better and nothing got better. I'm just saying, nothing, meaning lack of people going to church, the sacraments, and now we see a resurgence of people going back to make holy hours, praying their daily rosary. I have to tell you, anecdotally, I've been going to daily mass since I'm 14 years of age, and I see the difference. The demographics are different. It was all old ladies. No young people. Very few. And then I saw a change around, the turn of the century. Yeah, about the 2000s. More people going to daily mass. More people. The confession line started getting longer. So I think what Fulton Sheen said about the every 500 years we go through a purification, and right now it's the worldliness. We have to deny ourselves and follow Christ and not be the worldly person. All right, here's the first thing that Father Amorth, Gabriel Amorth, for those who don't know, he's a renowned Italian exorcist. He passed away 10 years ago in 2016, I remember. But he left behind a valuable legacy of lessons about the devil and drawn from his many years of ministry. Here is a summary of 7 lessons he shared throughout his life. Number 1, Satan is always active. He has been the tempter from the beginning. He doesn't sleep, okay? In a June 2004 interview with Italian Vatican expert Sandro Manchester, Amorth discussed the state of Satanism and the devil's influence on contemporary culture. In general terms, Satan is always active, he says. He has been the tempter from the very beginning. He does everything he can to make man sin. Whenever evil is committed, he's behind it. Though it remains clear that the man freely chooses his own actions, say free will. But there's also an extraordinary form of action by the devil, one diabolical possession, he said at the time. So that's number 1. Satan is always active. You never put your guard down. Number 2, the world is under the power of the devil. That's, the Bible tells us that. In the book, The Last Exorcist, co-authored with the Vatican expert Paolo Rodari, Amorth stated that the world is under the power of the devil, and alongside Satan are many of his prophets, people whom the Bible call false prophets. False because they lead lies rather than the truth. These people exist both outside and within the church. Thank you, Father, for being so direct. He's absolutely right. In the church, too. They are easily recognizable. They claim to speak on behalf of the church, yet they speak on the behalf of the world. Their demand that the church assume the roles of the world, and doing so, they confuse the faithful and steer the church into waters that are not its own. They are the waters of the evil one, he added. I see that happening right now. No question about it, Father. Yep. We have to sanctify the temporal order. That's what we lay people do. Number 3, this is an important one. Satan attacks the Pope above all. Wow, wow. So we have to pray for the Holy Father every day at our rosary, please. In his book, The Last Exorcist, Amorth also noted that Satan attacks the Pope above all. His hatred for the successor of Peter is fierce, and I've experienced this in my own exorcisms. After the Pope, Satan attacks cardinals, bishops, and all priests and religious. It's only natural for this to be the case. No one should be scandalized by it. See? Don't be scandalized that they're being attacked. Priests and religious are called to a fierce spiritual battle. But here's the bottom line. If they don't know it, which I'm convinced, I've had priests tell me,
I don't believe in the devil. Man, let's be honest. If you go into a boxing ring and you don't believe the other guy you're fighting is there, can hurt you, just because you don't believe he's there, and he knocks you out, you'll believe it on the end. And I think we have to, and we're seeing it more and more with Father Amorth, but also we have our own exorcist who's coming to our spiritual warfare conference March 18th and 19th with Jesse and also Dan Snyder. Father Chad Ripperger will be coming, and it's difficult to get him. And I know we're filling up already for next year's conference, but if you want to come and hear a modern-day exorcist, number one, in my opinion, Father Chad Ripperger, go to our website, vmpr.org, and register to go, because we have to have our feet on the ground. What is the quote from Fulton Sheen? It's hard to get messed up if you're on your knees praying, okay? Number four, and this is powerful. Invoking St. John Paul II is effective against the devil. That's what he experienced in May of 2011 on a Spanish-speaking sister service, EWTN, that St. John Paul II had become, as of recent years, a powerful intercessor in the fight against the devil. He says, I have asked the devil more than once. And why are you so afraid of John Paul II? And I received two different answers, both interesting. The first was, because he dismantled my plans. And I believe that refers to the fall of communism in Russia and in the Eastern Europe, the collapse of communism, atheistic communism. I think that's a good statement. I mean, that, you presume that? Yeah. Another answer the devil gave me was because he snatched many young people from my hands. There are many young people who converted thanks to John Paul II. Perhaps some were already Christians but not practicing. And then through, and this is important, through St. John Paul II, they returned to the practice of the faith, he explained. I know many people that St. John Paul II's visits to America converted a lot of people to the Catholic faith. You know what they saw in him? A man with conviction. They saw a man deep in love with Jesus Christ. Same with our man Fulton J. Sheen. That's why people come into the church. Communists. Yeah, I'm going to talk about that later in the show. Some of the seven notable Catholic converts. And this one of them was a communist. Number five. I got time. The devil wants the death of the church because she is the mother of the saints. Yeah, the devil wants the church to get out. Crush it. Amorth addressed the same smear campaign, against Pope Benedict XVI, whom some accused of covering up sexual abuse committed by members of the clergy. They did that to Fulton Sheen, man. Yeah? They found out that Sheen is clean. Yep. When in reality, it was he who established the zero tolerance policy the exorcist denounced at the time that the devil used priests to cast blame on the entire church. The devil has it in for the church. He wants the death of the church because she is the mother of the saints. He fights the church through men of the church, but he cannot prevail against the church itself, he noted. The experienced exorcist also stated that the devil tempts men of the church, so it should not surprise us, even priests who possess every divine aid, such as prayer and the sacraments, to fall into temptation. They too live in the world and can fall just like men of the world. I'll give you an example. I remember 10, 15 years ago, Jesse and I went out to Montana for a mission.
And we were just teaching on the sacraments. That's all it was. And we had people tell us when we did it on the Eucharist, he said, thank you for clarifying our position as Catholics about the real presence of Christ in the Eucharist. Because we haven't heard that teaching in about 20 years at this church. And I was beginning to wonder if that's still something we believe. Well, I can't explain why they weren't teaching that, but I can say this. The perennial teachings of the church, John 6, unless you eat of my body and drink of my blood, you have no life in you. My flesh is real food, my blood is real drink. Yes, the real presence of Christ in the Holy Eucharist. So there's been a lack of catechesis in many parishes for decades. We all acknowledge that. That's why we give Bishop Sheen's convert course to any convert in RCIA. I know it's called something else now, RC, whatever. The bottom line is we want all those people to have Fulton Sheen instruct them. I don't think there's anybody better than Fulton Sheen to instruct somebody to know the deposit of faith than Fulton Sheen. Blessed Fulton Sheen. All right. Number six. You'll like this one, folks. The most effective intercessor of all is the Blessed Virgin Mary. In May of 2002, when asked about the most effective intercessor, he said, of course, it's the Virgin Mary, especially when you invoke her as Mary. He said, I once asked Satan, but why are you more afraid when I invoke Our Lady than when I invoke Jesus Christ? He answered, because it humiliates me more to be defeated by a human creature than to be defeated by him, Jesus Christ. I bet you didn't think about that, but I think that makes total sense. I remember Father Chad Ripperger saying the same exact thing. It's Our Lady. She's a creature. It's humiliating. Number seven. Let me see if I got time to get seven. And I think I can. The devil is in everything that denies God. Speaking to another newspaper, Father Morth recounted an occasion when a cardinal told him, be honest, the devil doesn't exist. That's a cardinal. The priest replied, you ought to read a book that will be very useful to you, the gospel. Furthermore, the exorcist described the devil as being present in everything that denies God, such as abortion, divorce, homosexuality, oh my gosh, satanic music, and programming featured violence, sex on TV. All that comes from the devil. Wow, I got it in. When we come back, I'm going to continue to talk on a topic about converts. Archbishop Fulton Sheen, seven notable Catholic converts that came into the church. It ties right into the spiritual warfare of Father Amoris. Stay with us, family. We'll be right back after a very quick break.

Welcome back to the Truth and Justice Show. I hope you enjoyed listening to Father Amorth give us a good catechesis on the devil. And you know, you've heard me say this so many times, that the devil has these five main weapons: temptation, vexation, infestation, obsession, possession. Nevertheless, only one of his weapons occupies 99% of his activity: temptation. His main aim is to get people to live comfortably into the state of mortal sin. So the devil doesn't like to use the other four showy tactics because he runs the risk of being cast out. So keep that in mind and stay close to Jesus in the Blessed Sacrament. Get the confession. I hope that story last week about the lady with the leprosy walking a mile and a half on her knees and her elbows because she didn't have hands and she didn't have feet from the leprosy to go to confession and receive Holy Communion. We have no excuse. We get in our cars to do it. I thought of that on Saturday when I went to confession. I said, I got in my air-conditioned car, drove a mile and a half, got in line, and went to confession. Simple. So we all need to do that. All right, Seven Notable Catholic Converts by Fulton Sheen. And this is taken right from his autobiography, The Treasure in Clay. Clara Booth Luce was undoubtedly the most prominent Catholic convert associated with Archbishop Sheen. Luce, at the age of 32, married Henry Luce, the publisher of Time and Fortune magazines, and later served two terms in Congress. Known for his glamorous lifestyle and ruthless ambition, she was a frequent subject on the gossip pages before her providential meeting with then Monsignor Sheen, who was generating millions of listeners to his radio programs called The Catholic Hour. And, you know, I have to just say something about The Catholic Hour. I'm so happy that EWTN 25 years ago took My Life is Worth Living and put it on their radio stations, now hundreds of them all over America, and they just keep playing Bishop Sheen. They were one of the first apostolates that on radio said, I'll do it. And then Immaculate Heart Radio with Doug Sherman did it. We have been able to collaborate with so many organizations with Fulton Sheen that really makes all of us just have joy in our heart to know that more people are listening to him. So in his memoir, Treasure Clay, like I said, he recalls the evening he invited Congresswoman Luce to dinner. When the subject turned to religion, Luce, who was only a child, had recently been, Luce's child was recently been killed in a car accident, asked the priest why a good God would take her daughter. Bishop Sheen answered, in order that through that sorrow, you might be here now, starting to instructions to know Jesus Christ and his church. I've used that line so many times when people say that to me. Why would a good God take my son or daughter, husband? Luce then received instructions, like the ones I have, Life is the Convert course, for 5 months before she was received into the Catholic Church at St. Patrick's Cathedral in New York City in 1946, right after World War II. Archbishop Sheen, Blessed Sheen, later wrote of Luce, never in my life have I had the privilege to instruct anyone who was as brilliant and who was so interesting to talk with conversations. She had the mind of a genius. Now, another one that I'll bring up, many of you are driving Fords. I used to drive a Ford. Henry Ford II. Like many converts of the day, Henry Ford II came into the church because he wanted to marry a Catholic. According to the account in Thomas C. Reeves' biography of Fulton Sheen, Ford's grandfather, Henry Ford I, had considered
disinheriting his grandson for marrying Anne McDonald, a member of a prominent New York Irish Catholic family. In the end, through the 1940s, then Monsignor Sheen presided over the wedding, and the elder Ford danced with the bride. Reeves noted that the couple received more than $1 million in wedding presents, as well as a blessing from Pope Pius XII. That's understandable. Horace Mann, no. Fulton Sheen offered to give a personal instruction to Horace, and he does that still today, even though he's been dead, through Life is Worth Living convert course that we provide for people all over the world for decades. So Sheen's still instructing the converts. Was Horace Mann a campaign manager for Herbert Hoover, who converted to Catholicism after listening to Fulton Sheen on the radio? So many pens have done that, where Sheen, you know, Mrs. Belting, Dr. Belting's wife, wrote to Fulton Sheen in the 1950s saying, "My husband loves your show. He said he'd become a Catholic if you'd give him instructions." So Fulton Sheen sent the records to the Beltings and says, "He starts now." And, you know, Charles Belting, doctor, friend of mine, he told me a story, and he's been dead 20 years. But the fact of the matter is, his son became a Catholic priest. You see the effects of Sheen in the church today? Huge. Now, this was especially newsworthy because Mann had been charged with anti-Catholic activity in the South during the Republican effort to defeat Catholic Al Smith. Reeves writes, Mann had been accused of engaging in a smear campaign against Al Smith, who would lose by a landslide in the 1928 election. Archbishop Sheen provided personal instruction for Mann and his wife, who also converted, according to Reeves. That's another one. What about Fritz Kessler? This is a good one, folks. Let me see my time here. Oh, yeah, I can do it. In his memoir, Treasure in Clay, Fulton Sheen recalls a beautiful story of the reversion of Fritz Kessler, an Austrian-born American violinist and composer who was raised in a mixed Jewish-Christian family, baptized in 1887 at 12.

Well, introduced myself to Fritz and Mrs. Kessler, and after a short conversation, asked them if they would like to take instructions from the church, he recalled. If that's not incredible, wow, wow. Fritz Kessler was one of the finest, noblest men I've ever met in my entire life. When I would quote a text from the Old Testament, he would read it in Hebrew. Oh, man! It's amazing. When I would quote a text from the New Testament, Fritz would read it in Greek. In 1947, the Kesslers had their marriage convalidated, and Bishop Schulten Sheen would later convince Kessler, after much persuading, as it offended his artistic sensibilities, to change his Vienna March into a waltz to be used at the theme song for Sheen's television show, Life is Worth Living. Isn't that interesting? Now, here's a communist turned Catholic. This is a great one. Let me see my time. Oh, I think I can squeeze it in. And the other one, Louis Boudet, who was raised in the Catholic family until 1935, he abandoned his faith and joined the Communist Party of the United States in America. In 1937, Father Sheen extended a dinner invitation to Boudet, who, as the managing editor of the Daily Worker, which is a communist paper, had written in articles challenging the priest's criticism of communism. That evening, Boudet recalled being bowled over by the conversation with Monsignor Sheen. Never has my soul been swept by love and reverence as it was in that April evening. It would, however, FBI congressional investigations into communist activities. That ain't all, folks. When I come back, we're going to talk about Bella Dodd. Wow. Folks, I want to tell you, if you want to get that copy of all the mission stories that Sheen wrote regarding conversion stories, but just mission work, the zeal the missionaries have, what you can do is next week we'll have it ready, where I'll have it on the website where people can just download the writings of two decades of Fulton Sheen, because as I said earlier, I scanned all of them after I laminated the original newspaper writings, which are all yellowed out because they're about 60, 70 years old. But we saved them, and you'll be able to get that next week here at vmpr.org. When we come back, Bella Dodd, a New York attorney, member of the Communist Party, USA. Are you ready? When we come back, we'll tell you about Bella Dodd and how she came back to the Catholic faith. Stay with us. You're listening to the Truth and Justice Show on Virgin, most powerful radio, talking about Archbishop Sheen's converts. Any good that we do comes from God, and we thank him for it. That's a Fulton Sheen quote. We'll be right back.

Welcome back to the Truth and Justice Show here on Virgin Most Powerful Radio. We're talking about the seven notable Catholic converts that Fulton Sheen brought into the church. Thousands of people have been brought into the church by Fulton Sheen when he was alive. Don't forget, remember what he said. There are three things he's going to do when he gets to heaven. One, he wants to thank the Blessed Virgin Mary big time. Two, he wants to have some questions for Thomas Aquinas and also some of the Greek fathers, questions about philosophy. And then he said, after my third one I want is, after I take a little rest in heaven, because I didn't rest much on earth, I'm going to ask the good Lord to send me back down to bring souls back to the church. And that's exactly what he's doing now. All right, Bella Dodd, folks, New York attorney, member of the Communist Party, USA, was another Sheen pupil. After testifying before the House Committee on Un-American Activities, Senator Howard McGrath challenged her to meet Fulton Sheen. Good idea. Soon after the meeting, which took place, Monsignor Sheen's home during a lull in a conversation, he told

So she looked unhappy and invited her to the chapel to pray. While we knelt silently, she began to cry. She was touched by grace, the life of God in her. He wrote in Treasure and Clay. Later on, I instructed her and received her into the church. With marks behind her, she began teaching law first in Texas and later at St. John's University in Brooklyn. See, it's just incredible, the people. Now, Gertrude Aglass, who was a high-powered literary agent in New York, was one of the venerable, soon-to-be Blessed Sheen's better-known converts from Judaism. After receiving instruction from him and became Catholic, Aglass would represent Auxiliary Bishop Sheen as well as Cardinal Francis Spellman and other clients, including President John F. Kennedy and historians like Charles and Mary Beard. Aglass would later help establish the Alfred E. Smith Memorial Dinner, which raises money for charitable causes in the Archdiocese of New York. Shortly before her death at the age of 60 in 1962, she had completed a Catholic Youth Encyclopedia and a History of the Catholic Church. Cardinal Spellman presided over her funeral at St. Patrick's Cathedral. Wow. Now, these are just a handful of converts. Obviously, there's lots more. And I thank God that Fulton Sheen's there, and he's still there to help get people to heaven. And he's going to be in a big intercessor as his beatification takes place Thursday. All right. I want to take just a minute here to give you some good news. Why some Catholic schools are taking screens out of classrooms. Even L.A. public schools are doing it. Why? Because they're realizing it's bad for the kids. And they're taking this technology and returning to books, handwriting, and face-to-face instruction. So Notre Dame School in Clarendon Hills, Illinois, was no exception. But when Armando Paul became principal of a Chicagoland school for five years ago, she quickly realized that devices were doing more harm than good. That's why my grandson goes to St. Therese in Alhambra, classic education. They don't use computers, which is really, really a good thing. Now, with dozens of more devices to monitor simultaneously in class, teachers were losing control. The kids were actually up to behind the screen. Paul told the Register, perhaps most worriesingly, young students would Google answers to simple questions they couldn't easily work out on their own, seeking a quick fix rather than putting in the work. Great point. So this is happening all over in Europe too, and I won't go into it all the details, but you can Google that and see that things are changing for the better on this. Excellent, excellent point. Here's something that concerns me. The number of single men in the U.S. reaches its highest record. We know that way the culture goes is the way the family goes is the way the culture goes. So we know that the best thing for a family or for the culture is to have men and women married. What that does is it gives the man and woman such a focus outside of themselves to their children that the fathers don't get into trouble. We know that crime goes down when men are married. Why? Because when they're single, they have too much time on their hands. And so this article from the Washington Stand is pointing out the huge numbers of single men. And it's, you know, it's not too straight to say it is. Just, you're a young man, if you're not going to be a celibate for as a priest or a brother, find a wife, get married, have children. And we know that that is going to be the renewal in the church when that can take place, because without strong families, everything else goes south. Also, just
to talk about, tie it right back into what spiritual warfare is about. Here in Los Angeles, we have over $1 billion in lawsuits that we've already paid out. And the total is $5 billion in the United States. And just recently in Chicago, they paid another $5.5 million to 9 abused victims. And it just doesn't end, it seems. It continues to go on. But I have some good news in Chicago. A court says that Chicago Archdiocese and nuns won't have to submit to the Illinois suicide law. So we sued the state. Yeah, Catholics objectors will be temporarily shielded from a law while federal law plays out against the state policy. And it's a beautiful picture of Pope Leo with members of the Little Sisters of the Poor at their home for the elderly in Istanbul. It's awesome. So on September 11th, the court ruled that the Little Sisters based in Chicago will not be subject to Illinois-assisted suicide laws while a federal lawsuit continues. See, this is where we have to stand against the world. And this is why I'm so impressed that the Archdiocese and the Sisters fought it clearly, and they won. So Illinois has become this battleground in recent weeks over the suicide law. So we just have to keep fighting and never give up. Also, this is something that concerns me. Again, the colleges and secular colleges are ruining young minds. Check this out. 30% of college students say violence can be used to stop speakers. What? Yes. And then you wonder why we have this violence. So this is from a free speech group foundation. They surveyed over 63,000 students of 262 schools. That's a big survey. Last year, 34% of the students said using violence to stop someone from speaking on campus is acceptable. And this year, 30% affirm that. So we have to ask ourselves, I might not agree with somebody, but I'm not going to knock them over the head physically because they don't agree with me. And I think that's the culture has gone so wild that they justify anything, even doing physical harm to somebody. Now, I have a couple minutes left. I am going to leave tomorrow for the beatification of Fulton J. Sheen. William will be here to fill in from Jesus 911 for this week through Wednesday, Thursday, and Friday. You're going to like him because he does a daily show on Jesus 911. He took over Jesse's spot, and he's doing a great job and learning, and his graphics are awesome. Everything's good. So I thank William publicly right now for spilling in while I'm out in St. Louis, Missouri. And I just want to ask you to pray that the beatification, that souls will be touched. I know the young boy who was a baby for 62 minutes and was being born without breathing, and the intercession of Fulton Sheen, he was brought back to life. He'll be at the beatification bringing up the relic of Fulton Sheen, the jaw of Fulton Sheen. And it's just going to be a great couple days. I will report back next week on all the details. I'm taking a camera guy to film a lot, so you won't miss anything. It's going to be a great trip. I'm excited. And when I think about 47 years ago, I was at Bishop Sheen's funeral, and they all told me, he's a saint, he's a saint, while I'm waiting in line for hours to get into the church. And they were right. The church is acknowledging it. And I'm tickled pink because we've spent 47 years promoting Fulton Sheen's material, and it's now coming to fruition in his beatification and soon to be canonization. So I just want to thank you, our listeners, who have supported us. We have that 6-foot
marble statue of Fulton Sheen in our courtyard here at the Sacred Heart Chapel. You're welcome to come visit us. And there's still room if anybody wants to put their name on it as a supporter to promoting Fulton Sheen. You can go to our website, vmpr.org, and you'll see it there supporting the statue. The cost of it was pretty heavy, but I think it's worth it. And if you like what we're doing with Fulton Sheen, support us. And that's what we'll do. We'll continue. It won't be long before we have 50 years in, if God gives me the grace to be alive. I hear the bumper music, so I'm going to say, what state should we be living in? The state of grace. Remember this, life is short. Death is sure. The hour of death remains obscure. A soul you have and only one. If that be lost, all hope is gone. Waste not your time while time shall last. For after death, 'tis ever past. The all-seeing God your judge will be. Or heaven or hell, your destiny. All earthly things will flee away. Eternity shall ever stay. Remember, Our Lady of Fatima said, souls are going to hell because no one's there to pray and make sacrifice. I'm going to sacrifice going to St. Louis and a parent. Yeah, offer it up, all those inconveniences. And I want to thank you for supporting us here at Virgin Most Powerful Radio. May God richly bless you, and I'll give you a report next week when I come back from St. Louis and the beatification of Archbishop Sheen.

name of the Father, Son, and Holy Spirit. I'd like to welcome you to our program. Program with Father Broom, clean sweep with Father Broom. Great to be with all of you. Top of the morning. And as always, I'd like to start off our conversation by inviting Mary to come to be with us. Mary has many wonderful titles. Mary is the Mother of God. Mary is the Mother of the Church, and Mary is the Mother of each and every one of us. Also, in the Hail Holy Queen, we invoke Mary as our life, our sweetness, and our hope. So let's turn to Mary and invite Mary to come to be with us, to walk with us, to encourage us, to protect us, to help us when we fall, to bounce back again. Mary is truly our life, our sweetness, and our hope. So together, let us pray. Hail Mary, full of grace, the Lord is with thee. Blessed art thou among women, and blessed is the fruit of thy womb, Jesus. Holy Mary, Mother of God, pray for us sinners, now and at the hour of our death. Amen. Now, my friends, let us invite our spiritual director to come to be with us. Our spiritual director is the Holy Spirit. What a privilege to have the Holy Spirit to be with us as our guide. Holy Spirit has many wonderful titles, among which would be he's the Paraclete. Also, the Holy Spirit is the gift of gifts. Holy Spirit is also known as the sweet guest of the soul. Holy Spirit is also known as the interior master. Holy Spirit is also known as our sanctifier. Our interior master, because St. Paul says in Romans 8, we really don't know how to pray as we ought. But the Holy Spirit intercedes with ineffable groans so that we can say, Abba, Abba, which means Father. So let's pray the Holy Spirit in these words. Come, Holy Spirit, fill the hearts of your faithful, and enkindle within us the fire of your divine love. Send forth your spirit, and they shall be created. And thou shalt renew the face of the earth. Let us pray. O God, who did instruct the hearts of your faithful by the light of the Holy Spirit, grant us by the same Spirit we may be truly wise and ever rejoice in his consolation through the same Christ our Lord. Amen. Glory be to the Father, the Son, the Holy Spirit, as it was in the beginning, is now, and ever shall be, world without end. Amen. Our Lady of Fatima, pray for us. St. Joseph, pray for us. St. Michael the Archangel, pray for us. St. Gabriel, pray for us. St. Raphael, pray for us. St. Ignatius Loyola, pray for us. St. Francis Xavier, pray for us. St. Maria Faustina Kowalska, pray for us. All God's angels and saints, pray for us. So, my friends, great to be with all of you. And just in a couple of days, my friends, on Thursday, the 24th of September, thanks be to God, and St. Louis, Venerable Archbishop Fulton J. Sheen, he will be beatified. What a great blessing that is. And Virgin Most Powerful, especially Terry Barber, as well as
Jesse Romero, I know that have a great love and devotion for Fulton Sheen, as well as myself. I'm eternally grateful for Fulton Sheen because he's promoted what is called the Holy Hour. He calls it the Hour of Power. And for more than 50 years as priest and bishop, Fulton Sheen was faithful to making his Holy Hour in front of the Blessed Sacrament. That's where he really believed he received a lot of grace, a lot of lights, a lot of strength, a lot of consolation by spending time there in front of the Most Blessed Sacrament. So we will rejoice in a couple of days having Fulton Sheen as blessed, and we'll pray that another miracle will be attributed to him so that he will be canonized as soon as possible. I really believe that Fulton Sheen is a model for the modern man, a model for the priest, a model for the modern bishop, a model for the priest who is a preacher, a model for a priest who is a communicator, a model for the radio evangelism that's spread far and wide since he passed away in 1979. A model also for writers. One of the best ways to disseminate the Word of God is through writing good books. A model also for missionaries. Maybe you know that Fulton Sheen was delegated by Pope Paul VI to be the head of what is called the propagation of the faith. And the propagation of faith was basically the missionary work throughout the whole world. And also Fulton Sheen, a great model of love for the Eucharist and the Mass. Fulton Sheen, a real model for love for the priesthood. He wrote a book called The Priest Is Not His Own, and those mysterious priests, two of his spiritual pieces on the priesthood. And the priest is not his own. He basically defines the priest as the victim who offers the victim, victimhood. The victim who offers the victim, Christ, to God the Father for the salvation of the whole world. So we rejoice in the person of Fulton Sheen. And now we can make a connection between Fulton Sheen and the gospel reading today. Fulton Sheen also had a great love for Mary. On his episcopal motto, he wrote an emblem in which he honored Mary, as did Pope St. John Paul II, who had as his papal motto, Totus tuus ego sum. I am all yours, Jesus, through Mary, taken from St. Louis de Montfort. And Fulton Sheen, his spiritual masterpiece on Mary, is titled The World's First Love. So if you have an opportunity to obtain that spiritual masterpiece, The World's First Love, I encourage you. If you're able to subscribe to Formed, there's a lot of even audio books. And one of them I'm pretty sure is The Priest Is Not His Own. I already started to listen to it. But also I'm pretty sure that he has the World's First Love, so that you can actually listen to it, have an audio version if you like. So this is the day the Lord has made. Let us be glad and rejoice in it. We rejoice over the fact that one of our own
will be beatified. I really believe that he will be a powerful source of sanctification in the world, but especially in the United States. One last note on Fulton Sheen before we move into the gospel today, which I see a connection between Fulton Sheen's love for Mary and the gospel today. So this one last note would be, according to, you probably know that Fulton Sheen was chosen by the Holy Father to be bishop, and he was Archbishop of Rochester, New York. But once a bishop arrives at 75 years of age, he is obliged by canon law to send in his letter of demission, which is a technical word meaning his letter of retirement that he actually sends to the Holy See, to the Holy Father. Holy Father could extend his office as active bishop in the diocese. He could do that. But most of the times when the bishop arrives at that ripe old age of 75, then the bishop usually he retires from active ministry in the episcopacy. And I think the reason is clear is that you arrive at your mid-70s, you're not as strong, your vitality, maybe even your intellectual acumen is not as bright as it was before. So Fulton Sheen sent this letter into Pope Paul VI, and Pope Paul VI accepted it. So formally, he retired in his active ministry as Archbishop of Rochester, New York. But that does not mean that the Archbishop Fulton J. Sheen was just retired and he was just going to be playing bridge or tennis the rest of his life and basically kicking back and vegetating, we could say. Quite the contrary. Those years were dedicated to deeper prayer, but also Fulton Sheen had a real pulse on society. And he was aware of the modern ailments, the modern heresies. Part of the charism for we as oblates of the Virgin Mary, founded by Venerable Father Bruno Lanteri, is we are called to fight against the modern heresies of the day. That's right, we're called to fight against the modern heresies of the day. And I think that Fulton Sheen, what he recognized was the real importance of the formation of the leaders in the church. That would be the priests as well as the bishops. It's interesting if you study church history, many of the saints, they became founders of orders. For example, St. John Bosco founded the Salesians. St. Dominic founded the Dominicans. St. Francis founded the Franciscans. St. Anthony Mary Claret founded the Claretians, handmaids of the Immaculate Heart of Mary. St. Alphonsus founded the Congregation of the Most Holy Redeemer, known as the Redemptorists. St. Peter Nolasco, the Mercedarians. St. Benedict founded the Benedictines.
St. Ignatius founded the Jesuits. And by founding these congregations, these holy founders, these holy saints, would gather around him priests that had the same charism or ideal. And they were following in the footsteps of Christ through the good example that was instilled by their founder. For example, St. Ignatius founded the Company of Jesus, known as the Jesuits. And one of the primary charisms of St. Ignatius, thanks to his experience in the cave of Manresa, he received the spiritual exercises from the Blessed Virgin Mary, that he formed his early disciples, Francis Xavier, as well as Saint Peter Favre, as well as the early pioneers. He was forming them by giving them the spiritual exercises. And that became part and parcel of the charism, forging and forming them into becoming great saints. So that being the case, the Venerable Fulton Sheen decided that he would dedicate the remaining years of his life, so he's retiring as an active bishop at 75. He's going to live until he's 84, which was also the span of years that God gave Pope St. John Paul II. And Pope St. John Paul II did meet Fulton Sheen in 1979 in St. Patrick's Cathedral, and he embraced him and said, he complimented him as being a faithful son of Holy Mother Church. He said, "You preached well. You're a faithful son of Holy Mother Church."